0: Welcome to Living by Grace, a verse-by-verse study through the Bible with Pastor Mark Galvin of Calvary Chapel Lompoc. Please open your Bibles to the book of Romans as we continue our study in chapter 2.
1: Romans chapter 2, and we're going to begin there in verse, we're in verse 11. Let's go ahead and back up to verse 5, get a running start, and we'll read verse 11. That should do it. Romans 2, beginning in verse 5. But after thy hardness and impenitent heart, treasurest up unto thyself wrath against the day of wrath and revelation of the righteous judgment of God, who will render to every man according to his deeds. To them who by patient continuance and well-doing seek for glory and honor and immortality, eternal life. But unto them that are contentious and do not obey the truth, but obey in righteousness, indignation and wrath, tribulation and anguish upon every soul of man that doeth evil, of the Jew first and also of the Gentile. But glory, honor, and peace to every man that worketh good, to the Jew first and also to the Gentile. For there is no respect of persons with God. With God, there is no partiality in judgment. Unfortunately, as far as all of the courts, judicial systems that have ever been set up by men, all of the judges, in virtually every situation, in every country, in every kingdom, regardless of the judicial system that has been enacted or set up, there is partiality. And partiality, the word partiality means to receive a face. It's when you think something is wrong, but you see a familiar face and it changes your mind. In other words, the one that is doing the wrong is a friend or a relative, or you've been paid off by that individual and you see who it is. And this is something that is very common within our government, as you know. Very corrupt. Thing of a face. Oh, I know that person. That changes things. Well, even though they deserve to be indicted, they've done some favors for me. Or they're a family member, relative. So I'm going to twist the law in order to help them out. God never does that. Think of heaven itself. Great example. Everything in heaven was going wonderfully until one day God's highest angel, the anointed cherub that covereth, his name is Lucifer. It's a name given to him by God. It's a beautiful name. But Lucifer decided that even though he had a very, very high position, that he was going to contend, that he was going to compete with God, and that he wanted to be like the most, not that he wanted to be like in character to God, but that he wanted to be in opposition. I want to be like, I want all that he has. He desired to be worshipped. And he was cast out of heaven. God didn't say, well, that's Lucifer. He is my number one angel, the anointed cherub that covereth. Man, we can't, no, God, he kicked him out. He's kicked out of heaven. God never skews righteousness, judgment. He is absolutely 100% impartial. And it lets us know that in verse 10, verse 11. For there is no respect of persons with God. So as the subject here being judgment, Paul wants the world to know that God is impartial. When it comes to judgment, so often man feels that he's good enough. Everything's going to work out. You know, in comparison to my friends, the people I work with, you know, I'm a good guy. And I'm able to justify myself and the person I am, the things I've done. And So often it's very difficult, especially with people who are religious. It can be downright impossible to convince them of their need for Christ, their need for salvation. They'll point to their church, their pastor, their religious system, their belief. Wait a minute, you know, I don't need Christianity, or I don't need your brand of Christianity. They think that you and I, as born again Christians, we're some kind of a branch off of Christianity, that we have left the faith. You know, these born again believers, you know, where's that found in the Bible? I had a guy one time I was working with, and he said, "Yeah, born again, where's that in the Bible?" You know, he's telling me, "No, that's not in the Bible." And I had a pocket New Testament, and I turned to John 3:3. "Marvel not, you must be born again." He didn't have anything to say. And but, you know, people, and he was a Catholic, as I was growing up. And he was just, religion, as it has been said, is the opiate of the people. It can drug a person. It can cause a person to think that everything is okay between him and God. Now, here Paul, painstakingly, he wants everybody to know that things are not all right between God and man. And outside of Christ, the gospel, the salvation that is offered in the blood of the only begotten Lamb of God, the only begotten Son of God, the Lamb slain before the foundation, outside of it, there is no possible way an individual can be justified. That everyone's guilty. And that's Paul's desire, the Holy Spirit, more importantly, God's desire to let everybody know that there is no judge, that there is no salvation, there is no relief. There is no possible means of escaping God's judgment outside of the gospel of Jesus Christ. So he's indicting the entire world here, and it's important to remember that as far as context. And he says there in verse 12, "For as many as have sinned without law shall perish without law." So the individual that is on some uncharted island in the South Pacific, a little atoll or something, that has never heard the gospel, that has never been visited by missionaries, what's going to happen there with that individual? Those who are without law shall perish without law. Even though they don't have the Word of God, they don't have a copy of the Old and New Testament, they're on that island, they will still perish without the law. Without having, they'll still perish. They're still lost. Will perish without the law, because creation that God has placed within every man. The word conscience means to know with. The Holy Spirit has been sent to this planet to convict the world of sin, so that an individual, wherever they are, whoever they are, even though they have not been presented with formally with the gospel of Jesus Christ, there is an understanding within their conscience of that which they know about God. There's a creator. And they know right from wrong intuitively. Man knows right from wrong. That's why, as I mentioned last week, as you study ancient religions, ancient civilizations, they all have a standard for law, what's right, what's wrong. What's acceptable, what's unacceptable, what's legal, what's illegal. And in every one of those cultures, it is illegal to murder. It is illegal and always has been. And you can look for whatever civilization you want to study, no matter how ancient or how primitive you might think they're. There's no, being a murderer is not right. That's wrong. It's illegal. Adultery is illegal. Stealing is illegal. And so many of those laws will parallel that which God has already stated in his word, Ten Commandments. That's because man intuitively knows right from wrong. So his conscience will convict him of the wrong that he's done, and God will condemn him as a result if there's no turning to Christ. He doesn't have to have, he's already guilty. Guilty without the law. One of our beloved sisters here is a school teacher. I won't mention her name. I probably could. But anyways, I wanted to read this because, you know, inside the heart of man, not only as a result of God's creation, hey, every man, every individual has ever been created knows, hey, somebody created this thing. And in their heart, there's that conscience, that knowing with God has already set the standard. There's already that sense of right and wrong in the heart of man. And that goes with man. Wherever man goes, that goes with him. And so whenever he does something that's wrong, his conscience that is connected to that understanding of right and wrong, it will convict him. It's to know with. God knows. God knows everything that has ever been done or ever will be done. He knows right from wrong. He's already told us right from wrong. And so when we as human beings that he has created do something that is opposed to him, right away in our very being, there's a conviction that's wrong. That's right. I didn't like that. I didn't like feeling bad. I didn't like having my conscience pricked. Feeling convicted over, and none of us liked it, you know, before we were Christians. And so we try and pass it off or excuse ourselves or justify the decision we made. Everybody does that. Everybody cheats on it. Everybody was copying. Everybody, and but you see, we know it's wrong. We feel better about it because everybody else is doing it. But God, he never changes. What's right is right. What's wrong is wrong. And so here in a classroom, this is from an 11-year-old with autism. And listen, and it was a discussion that took place. And as religion was brought up, he said this, "I don't have a religion, but I think that it's possible that there is a God. But if he is real, then he is the God of all gods. And he is, and if he is there, then I think he's always been there and always will be. He is probably infinite and all powerful and probably created everyone and everything." Once again, this is 11-year-old, autistic, and also he has no religious background whatsoever. "And if he is real, he probably lives in a different dimension, which is why we don't see him. If he is real, he is probably fair. And if he is real, then other gods or other things are nothing for him to handle because he made them. If God is real, that's what I think he is like." Isn't that amazing? See, you don't have to be a theologian or go to Bible college or even read the Bible to understand that there is a creator, because there's a creation. Things are right, wrong as a result of that which God has already written upon the heart of mankind, the conscience, that everyone has been born with. Now that conscience can be defiled. It can be hardened. It can get to the point where it is absolutely useless. Remember when Paul was writing young Timothy, he spoke of a condition where a conscience can be seared as with a hot iron. Well, as he's mentioning these things, "For as many as have sinned without law shall also perish without law, and as many as have sinned in the law shall be judged by the law." For the Jew, just because he knows the law doesn't mean that he's going to get a pass. "Oh, well, I'm Jewish. You know, God gave us the law. So, you know, hey, we're a part of his family. We're his chosen people. We have the law. God gave it to us. So obviously, you know, if he's given it to us, then, you know, we're exempt. We're already accepted." And once again, remember how difficult it was for Christ, God in the flesh, to convince the religious leaders of their need for him. In fact, for many of them, he couldn't do it. Now, he could have forced them as God, but you see, God has given every man a free will. And if they won't be convinced, then he will allow them. That's, as we

0: studied earlier, one of the judgment, as far as God's judgment from the throne, one of God's judgments is giving up on an individual, letting a person have his own way. And there were many religious leaders, scribes, Pharisees, that were approached by Christ, that directly had conversation, confronted by Christ personally, that rejected him, looking straight into his eyes, listening to his words. The word of God, unable to penetrate the heart, the hardened heart of many of those religious leaders. It's also important to remember, though, after his resurrection, his death and resurrection, remember many of them, as we studied earlier in the book of Acts, many of them came to the faith. But while he was here, he had a very difficult time with them, didn't he? In fact, he had a more difficult time with them than anybody else on the planet, the religious leaders. So the indictment is to all individuals. For not the hearers of the law are just before God, but the doers of the law shall be justified. Everyone that is judged or condemned will be judged according to their works. Everyone that is saved will be saved by grace, unmerited favor. It's that free gift. And for those of us tonight that have put our faith in him, we've been saved by grace, and praise God for that. It's all over. Once you put your faith in Christ, as far as judgment, you've passed from death unto life. Old things are passed away. Behold, all things are made new. You've entered into a completely different dimension in a spiritual sense. You are no longer in the sphere of judgment. You've been removed from that possibility. You cannot be condemned because you're in Christ. Can Christ be condemned? You're in Christ. Ephesians makes that clear. Positionally, you're in Christ. So that which is true of him is true of you, in the sense that you are his. You'll never be God, but you're God's kid. You've been adopted in the family because you're a part of the body of Christ. It's a wonderful thing to remember, to consider. For not the hearers of the law are justified or just before God, but the doers of the law shall be justified. And the doers of the law, see, the only means by which we can do the law is because we've been empowered to do it. When you and I, as God's children, do that which is pleasing in his sight, it's because we've been empowered by him. We've been empowered by the Holy Spirit to do the works of God. But without that energizing, without that dunamis, the dynamite, dynamic power of God, the Holy Spirit, we would not be able to please him. And the fact that we do those things that please God, it proves that we're his kids. It's not our works that saves us. It just proves that we're truly his. For when the Gentiles, verse 14, which have not the law, do by nature the things contained in the law, these having not the law are a law unto themselves. It's, once again, the doers of the word. God has told us, well, for tonight example, if you're grouchy, you're a Christian, you're grouchy, the reason you're grouchy is because you're not doing the law. You're not obedient. Because the Bible tells us, remember Jesus said in John chapter 13, verse 17, happy are you if you do these things, speaking of the word of God. If we're doing God's work, and if we're studying God's word and doing what he says, we're going to be happy. We're blessed. And that's what the word happy means. It's the same thing. You're going to be happy if you're doing what God's told you to do. If you're not, then you're going to be grouchy. So don't be a Grinch. Happy are you if you do these things. But the Gentiles, the non-believer, the heathen, have not the law. When they, as it says, do by nature the things contained in the law, and once again, it's in their heart, it's already been written within their heart, the conscience of man, right and wrong, these having not the law are a law unto themselves. Hey, they are proof that the things that God has said in his word, that they're written in their heart, that they're doing that which God has already put within them, the conscience, right and wrong. They're evidence. verse 15, which show the work of the law written in their hearts, their conscience also bearing witness. See, whether they like it or not. Conscience bearing witness. And remember what that was like? You do something wrong, you try and justify it, but then you have a hard time sleeping at night. And you try, you go, you say, oh, that's okay. It'll work out. It'll be okay. But it's just there. And you're trying to ignore it. You're trying to fight it. And, you know, and then you get grouchy. You're hard to live. And it's because you're wrestling. You're warring with God. The conscience, your conscience isn't allowing you to live with yourself. Yeah, and sometimes that's the hardest person to live with, isn't it? You know, if you can live with yourself, probably you would be okay with everyone else. Family members, husband, wife, coworkers. You have a hard time if you can't live with you have a hard time living with yourself because your conscience is bothering you, you're gonna have a hard time with everyone else. It just eats you alive until that conscience has been so deadened that it's of no use. And then hell, you can sleep at night maybe, but your life is a mess. And it's once again, it's just a sign of God's judgment upon an individual's life when that's the case. And their thoughts, the meanwhile, accusing or else excusing one another. So the Lord gets into the thought life. Your thoughts, even within the thought of man, the thought processes. When the thoughts are evil, no one needs to tell you those thoughts are evil. Those thoughts are wrong because that conscience, you know it's wrong to think those things. And you would be embarrassed. You would be ashamed of yourself. We would be horrified if people knew the things that we've thought of, the things that have gone through our minds. In the day when God shall judge the secrets of men by Jesus Christ according to my gospel. Now, if you're here tonight and you're a non-believer, if that doesn't scare you to death, nothing will. To realize that all your thoughts are going to be made public. That at the great white throne judgment, your thoughts, God's, you see, it says that he's going to judge the secrets of men by Jesus Christ according to my gospel. So the Lord, those things that are hidden, they're going to be made known, going to be revealed. You're going to be exposed. And look, there is no one on this planet outside of Jesus Christ that would be able to bear up underneath that scrutiny. I am thrilled that the secrets of my heart are going to be revealed, the thoughts. Hey, look, if you can't come up with horrible thoughts, the devil can, and he can pass them along to you. Sometimes the horrible thoughts that you have, they're not of you. They're of the devil, but you see, it's when you entertain them. It's when you say, that's worth thinking about. That's worth lusting over, coveting. Then you see, you've bought into it. You've taken that thought. It's like the old saying, you can't prevent birds from flying overhead, but you can prevent them from making a nest in your hair. Just like thoughts. There's a lot of thoughts just flying by, in and out, back. But you see, we are responsible when we take a hold of them and say, that's a good one. That's I'm going to think about that for a while. In the day when God shall judge the secrets of men by Jesus Christ, according to my gospel. The great news is it can all be forgiven. It can all be washed away. Completely eliminated, removed from the docket, you put your faith in Christ.
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KLWG would like to thank Allstate Insurance Agent Michelle Hornberger for her support of this station. 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

0: 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And on today's edition of The Word for Today, Pastor Chuck continues his message, Waiting for the Kingdom, as we pick up in Revelation chapter 2, verse 1. And now, with today's study, here's Pastor Chuck.
1: Unto the angel of the church of Ephesus write, These things saith he that holds the seven stars in his right hand, who walks in the midst of the seven golden candlesticks. And so the description of Jesus out of chapter 1, he holds the seven stars in his right hand, he walks in the midst of the seven golden candlesticks, and you'll find that his message is going to be relative to this description. It's going to come up again in the message to the church of Ephesus. It should be noted that each of these churches comprise a period of church history. And you can find that it fits very well to the periods of church history. And we will point out these periods of church history as we go through the seven messages. These seven churches exist today. The conditions and the state you will find are relative to the church today. So they exist concurrently, and they were addressed to the seven churches that existed then, dealing with situations that did exist within the churches, but they also have a historic application, which we will also see. Now, to the church of Ephesus, I know thy works. He says that to each of the churches. And thy labor, and thy patience. Now, John in the first chapter described himself as on the island of Patmos for the testimony of Jesus Christ. And he said he was their brother and companion in tribulation, in the kingdom, and patience. Now, towards the end of the first century, they began to realize that the coming of Jesus wasn't as quick as they thought originally it was going to be. They were all anticipating the Lord to return immediately to establish the kingdom. There were rumors going around that the Lord had promised John that he would not die before the kingdom was established. John, in the last chapter of his gospel, said that is not so. That's not what Jesus said. Jesus said to Peter when Jesus told Peter how he was going to be martyred for the gospel's sake, he said, but what about him, pointing to John? Jesus said, look, if I want him to remain alive till I come, what's that to you? You follow me. You know, you take care of Peter, I'll take care of John. And so many said, the Lord said that John wasn't going to die. John said, no, he didn't say that. The Lord just said, if I will, that he should stay alive till I come. But Peter, in his epistle, began to encourage the people towards patience in waiting for the coming of the Lord. James had said, have patience, brother. Establish your souls, for the Lord is waiting for the complete fruit of harvest. So in the patience in waiting for the kingdom. And so the church has been patiently waiting for the kingdom. And because of our patient waiting for the kingdom, scoffers have come and said, where's the promise of his coming? You know, the world is going on as it was. There's nothing different. You know, it's always been the fight of good against evil. And this is, you know, they can show you headlines of the papers in 1897 that read like today. They said, it's been happening all the way along. Where's the promise? Since our fathers fell asleep, all things continue as they were from the beginning. So the patient waiting for the kingdom, as the Lord is patiently waiting for the complete fruit of harvest. I know thy works, thy labor, thy patience, how you cannot bear them which are evil. So they really had the gift of discernment going. One of the problems of the church is the evil that exists within it. And Jesus declared in the kingdom parables that it was going to happen. The seed is going to fall on various types of soil, and that there would be an abnormal growth to the church, like a mustard seed, a small seed, But it grows into a tree, abnormal growth. And the birds of the air, which are always a symbol of evil, will come and lodge in its branches. And then there have been a lot of evil birds lodged in the branches of the church, and they exist today. A lot of dirty birds in the church. The woman who took the three loaves and hid in it the leaven until it had permeated. And so the leaven, a symbol of evil, permeating the whole church. The history of the church is shameful. I have no defense for it. I do not seek to defend the history of the church. I am embarrassed by the history of the church. Whenever I go into a college classroom to lecture, I am so often challenged by the history of the church. And I always say, I have no defense. The church's history is rotten. I have no defense for the history of the church. I will defend Jesus Christ and my faith in him and the simple gospel as it was taught by him and practiced by the disciples, his apostles. But what happened in the church, I'm not going to try to excuse. I'm not going to try to defend. I'm only going to apologize and say that doesn't represent true Christianity as taught by Jesus Christ. But God help us to be a true and faithful witness of what he wanted his church to be. You cannot bear those that are evil. They had the purging power within the church of Ephesus, and it's a healthy body that can purge the poisons from its system. It's when the church begins to tolerate the poison that it's going to die. You know, if your body gets so weak it can't purge poisons anymore, then, you know, death is going to follow very soon. It's necessary that the healthy body purge itself of the poisons within it. You have borne, you have patience, and for my name's sake you have labored. Their labor was done in the name of Jesus. For his name's sake they labored, and they did not faint. And they've got all of the works and all of these efforts going. They are a tremendously active church. All of the committees are functioning as they're designed to. Nevertheless, I have this against thee, because you have left your first love. And so what the Lord was really longing for is not so much works, but just a loving relationship with these people. That's what God longs to have with you tonight. The Lord is just looking for a loving relationship with you. We're so often trying to substitute our works, our efforts, for just plain fellowship. And the Lord longs for just plain fellowship. Rather than busying yourself for him, he'd rather you just sit, relax, and share time in love and fellowship with him. I have this against you. You've left your first love. That excitement, that thrill that you knew in the beginning. God said to Israel, I remember the love that you had for me when I was espoused to you in the wilderness. How that you were talking about me all the time. What happened? Jesus is saying, I'm missing the first love. That first bloom of love that you had. So remember from whence you are fallen. And notice it is fallen, it's backsliding. You've gone backwards. You should have a deeper relationship of love with the Lord tonight than ever before. Remember from whence you have fallen. Remember those exciting days of following the Lord wherever he might lead. Hey, we were daring, we would do anything for Jesus. We'd go anywhere for Jesus. Our love. Remember from whence you have fallen and repent. Change, turn, and then repeat, do thy first works, or else I will come unto thee quickly and will remove thy candlestick out of his place unless you repent. So the warning is that he will not stay in a loveless church. He will take that church away from his presence. For where was Jesus walking in the midst? This saith he who walks in the midst of the seven golden candlesticks. And so it's relevant now to the message of judgment that he announces. If you don't repent, I'm going to take and remove the church from the place of my presence. I won't stay, he is saying, in a church that lacks love. And the tragedy of the church, so many churches today, is there is a lack of love and thus the absence of the Spirit. And what ensues then is fighting and bickering and all the other things that we see. Oh, how important it is that we maintain this love. More important than having miracles or anything else is having love. Paul said, I'll show you a more excellent way. Not all work miracles, not all have the gift of healings, not all speak with tongues, but God wants that we should all have love. Though I speak with the tongues of men and angels, if I don't have love, it's meaningless. It's just sounds. It's just noise. Though I have the gift of prophecy or I understand all things, if I have not love, really nothing. Though I give my body to be burned, sell everything I have and give to the poor, if I don't have love, it's meaningless. Love is everything. You've left, he said, your first love. Oh, what an indictment. You better repent, he said, or else the next thing that goes is my presence. I'm not going to stay. But this you do have. You hate the deeds of the Nicolaitans, which I also hate. What are the deeds of the Nicolaitans? The Greek words Niko and Laos are, the word Niko is priest or priesthood, and Laos is the laity, the common people. So it's the establishing of a spiritual hierarchy where a man would come between you and God and would say, no, you can't go directly to God. You come to me and I'll go to God for you. That's exactly what Jesus died to set aside. You see, when Jesus died, the veil of the temple was torn from the top to the bottom as God was signifying to all men that everyone can now have direct access to the throne of God. And in Hebrews we read, therefore, let us come boldly to the throne of grace that we might receive mercy in the time of need. Or throne of mercy to receive grace in the time of need. But that entry has been made through Jesus Christ. Now, there is within the Pentecostal churches that thing that is called shepherding, which is the deeds of the Nicolaitans. You come to us, and we will advise you what God has to say concerning who you should marry and what you should sell and what you should buy and when you should do this or that. And they seek to exercise a lordship over the people. It's the deeds of the Nicolaitans, that shepherding movement. And of course, we see it in the Catholic Church with the priesthood. You come and confess your sins to me and I will remit your sins because I'll go to the Father and I'll take care of things for you. And it's putting a man between you and God. It's inserting here a man that stands between you and God. Now, we'll see this system develop when we get to the Church of Thyatira, but at least the Church of Ephesus, it says, hates it, which the Lord said, I hate it too. Why does he hate it? Because he died to abolish it. It used to be that man could not come directly to God because of sin, but Jesus, dying for our sins, made access to God for every man. He that hath an ear, let him hear what the Spirit saith to the churches. To him that overcometh will I give to eat of the tree of life, which is in the midst of the paradise of God. Adam was banished from the Garden of Eden because he had the choice of all of the trees that are in the garden you may eat. But the tree that is in the midst of the garden, thou shalt not eat thereof. Adam had the choice. He could have eaten of the tree of life, which was in the Garden of Eden, but he chose rather to eat of the tree of knowledge of good and evil. And in a sense, each of us make that same decision that Adam made. There's the tree of life available to eat.

each of us through the cross of Jesus Christ. But so many times people choose the tree of the knowledge of good and evil. I want to dabble in the evil things. I want to know about the evil. Now to him that overcomes, he can eat of the tree of life which is in the midst of the paradise of God. God transplanted that tree. When Adam was driven from the Garden of Eden, God placed a cherubim at the gate of the garden to guard it, lest man should return and eat of the tree of life and live forever in a sinful state. Most horrible thing that could have happened to man. God was protecting man from his own folly. But one day we'll eat of that tree of life. He that overcometh, he that lives and believes in me, Jesus said, will never die. So he is the tree of life, really, and partaking of him, we have eternal life. Unto the angel of the church of Smyrna, or in Smyrna, write. Now, the church of Ephesus, historically, is your first period of church history up until the death of the apostles. The book of Acts. Towards the end, there was a growing cold as they began to formalize the religion. The church of Smyrna is the church of the second and third century that went through such tremendous suffering and persecution from the Roman government. Estimated that 6 million Christians were martyred during this period of time. Some of them fed to the lions, stretched on the racks, crucified by the hundreds as the Roman emperors at various periods sought to stamp out Christianity. And so did this church that was going to experience such tremendous suffering and persecution. The message of Jesus is one of a different nature. It's a message of comfort, a message of hope. To the angel of the church of Smyrna write, these things saith the first and the last. Remember his description of himself, the first and the last? I was dead and I am alive again, who was dead and is alive. Because many, 6 million of this church are to be martyred for their faith. I know thy works and the tribulation and poverty, but you are rich. Poor in material things, but rich in spiritual things. I know the blasphemy of those that say they are Jews and they are not. They are the synagogue of Satan. Now, when Jesus was in a confrontation with the religious leaders of his day, they said, we have Abraham as our father. Jesus said, if Abraham was your father, then you believe in me. For Abraham rejoiced to see my day, and he saw it. And they said, what do you mean Abraham saw you? You're not even 50 years old. What are you talking about? And Jesus said, well, before Abraham was, I am. And they took up stones to kill him. But then Jesus said, I am of my Father. And if you were of my Father, you would know me. But you are of your father, the devil. Who is he talking to? The religious leaders. The Pharisees. Now he is saying of them, I know those who say they are Jews. They're really not. Paul the Apostle tells us that not all who have the law are justified. For circumcision is not an outward ritual. It's really something of the heart. It's something that takes place within a person's heart. It's not an outward ritual that a person goes through. It's an inward work within the heart. And there were many who were trusting in the law. We have the law. And they were trusting in the outward observance of the law, where in reality, what really mattered was in the person's heart. And Jesus, in the Sermon on the Mount, brought out this truth in chapter 5. He said, unless your righteousness exceeds that of the scribes and Pharisees, you're not going to enter the kingdom of heaven. For you have heard that it hath been said by those in old times, that thou shalt not kill. But I say unto you, that if you hate your brother, you're guilty. You've heard that it hath been said, thou shalt not commit adultery. But I say unto you, if you look at a woman and lust after her in your heart, you've actually violated the law. For the law is spiritual.
And the

outward observance doesn't do it. It's when what's in a person's heart that really counts. And God is concerned of what's in your heart, not what you do on the outward. Not the rituals that you may observe outwardly. What's going on in your heart? Is the love of God reigning in your heart? That's what matters. Do you have a genuine love for God, or are you bound to a law and to rituals? And so I know those, the blasphemy of those that say they are Jews, but really they are of the synagogue of Satan, because they're opposed to Jesus Christ. They're fighting against Jesus Christ, God's Son. Fear none of those things which you will suffer. Behold, the devil is going to cast some of you into prison that you may be tried. You're going to have tribulation for 10 days. But be thou faithful unto death, and I will give to you a crown of life. He that hath an ear, let him hear what the Spirit says to the churches, and he that overcomes shall not be hurt of the second death. Don't fear those, he said, who are able to kill your body and after that have no power, but fear him who after the body is killed has the power to cast your soul into Gehenna. Yea, I say unto you, fear ye him. Now, they may kill your body, don't worry about that. You'll not be hurt of the second death. And so the words of comfort, the words of hope to these who were to be martyred for their faith in Jesus Christ. Notice no call to repentance. They're going to have enough just, you know, being martyred for their faith. Now, I do recommend highly that you read Fox's Book of Martyrs.

His hand be upon your life, and may the flame of love really begin to burn in your hearts towards God. That this will be a week in which you're really in tune, in harmony with Him. And that love and commitment is restored. And it's just a glorious week of thinking of Him, worshiping Him, serving Him, loving Him. May God be pleased with you by your commitment and devotion to Him. In Jesus' name.

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2: Greater is he that is in us than he who is in the world. So if we have the greater one on the inside, you and I can live triumphantly. We don't need to become victims to fear, prisoners to anxiety. You and I are a life from death, spirit indwelt child of God.

0: Hello and welcome to Know the Truth. I'm Wayne Shepherd. Well, most of us know the Apostle Paul encourages young disciple Timothy to not be discouraged or fearful, but to fan the flame of the Holy Spirit within him. And today, Philip DeCourcy guides us through this profile in courage to help us draw a profound lesson from Timothy's life under Paul's guidance. To learn more about this ministry or to find related resources on this study, just go to ktt.org. ktt.org. Now, here's Philip.
1: We need to show courage. We need to remain committed to discipleship. We remain committed to biblical theology. We need to speak up and stand up for Christ and having done all to stand in this evil day. And so we've been looking at different profiles in courage, and we're coming this morning to look at Timothy. And the focus of my message is courage to live fully. It's a message I've called Fired Up. Falling short is the very definition of sin. When you and I fall short of the life God planned for us and the life God purposed for us, we are sinning. Let's see some factors, and we'll move quickly here. Some factors will help us to remain fired up. Number one, what I call the encouragement. To remain fired up, guys, we need people in our corner who believe in us as believers. Have you got some select friends? Men you can call on at any time, whose company you enjoy, who challenge you, convict you, encourage you, and stir you up. If you don't, seek them. Number two, the endowment. To remain fired up, we need to remember that God has equipped us and gifted us for life and ministry and has ordained us to develop that ministry. Notice the gift of God, which is in you. We're dealing with an ordination gift that equipped Timothy for future ministry. I think that's where we're at. Timothy, you're the whole package. You were gifted by the Holy Spirit. We recognize your potential at your ordination. We set you apart for Christian ministry. Now go after it. Develop yourself. That's the thought. Will you and I have lived up to our potential? The wilt thou of our ordination will be exchanged for the hast thou of the judgment. All right, keep moving. The empowerment. To remain fired up, we can rely on the infused power of the Holy Spirit to stay enthused. You know, how do you keep going? How do you sustain this commitment to excellence and pursuit of God and realizing your potential? Well, thankfully, you don't do it by yourself. You're not alone. You have assistance. You've got human assistance, but you've got divine assistance. You have the indwelling power and presence of the Holy Spirit. Amen? Fear, trepidation, withdrawal, holding back, behaving weakly is not from God. If that's where you and I are at any point in our life, faithlessness on our part has created that spirit. You and I are the dwelling place of God. And when God comes into a life, fear goes out. When God comes in, fear goes out. We saw that, didn't we, in John 20, verses 19 to 20, the playing out of that idea. The disciples are fearful. They're behind closed doors. And Jesus comes in and says, peace. And their hearts were glad. See, when Jesus comes into a life, fear can be expelled. Trepidation can be sent packing. Guys, Paul is telling Timothy that his critics must not be allowed to define him. His feelings of fear must not be allowed to defeat him. And his sense of inadequacy must not be allowed to dominate him. What should define him is the one who lives within him. Let me say that again about you and me. What defines him is the one who lives within him. And that must be true. Because listen, greater is he that is in us than he who is in the world. So if we have the greater one on the inside, you and I can live triumphantly. We don't need to become victims to fear, prisoners to anxiety. You and I are a life from death, spirit-indwelt child of God. I stole that from one of the writers on 2 Timothy. You and I are a life from death, spirit-indwelt child of God. I want to think about that more. I want that to become more real in my life and your life. You and I don't need to fear that we will not be able to live the Christian life. Greater is he that is in us. You and I don't need to fear not being able to stand against the wiles of the devil. Greater is he that is in us. You and I don't need to fear life with all of its troubles and death with all of its terrors, because greater is he that is in us. God has not given us an attitude of fear, but power. The old writers were right. We fear man too much because we fear God too little. And when we talk about fearing God, that means having the right estimation of who he is and the right proportion of what he is. And when you and I fully understand the greatness of our God, we sang about it earlier, and the magnificence of his mercy and the inexhaustible nature of his grace, we don't need to fear anyone or anything, not life, not death. Adrian Rogers famously said, if Christians understood they were inhabited, they would be less inhibited. Not good? Just write that down. That may just be worth coming this morning, that little statement in itself. Write it down. Take it to work with you tomorrow. Meditate on it throughout this week. If Christians realized they were inhabited, they would be less inhibited. In fact, Adrian Rogers, in his book on miracles, tells the story of a little boy who was trying to turn over a big rock as his father watched, amused and bemused. The little fellow was grunting and straining and heaving to overturn this rock. And his father went out and engaged him, and with a whimsical smile, he said, son, are you using all your strength? And the little fellow, a little frustrated, looked up at his dad. What do you mean? Of course I'm using all my strength. To which his father replied, no, you're not. You haven't asked me to help you. Isn't that good? Here's you and I in the middle of life, huffing and puffing, exhausted. Maybe our excuse to God is, you know, Lord, I'm doing my best. I'm giving you my all. And I think God would say, well, what are you doing that for? Why don't you ask me for help? Or why don't you recognize I've already given you help in the helper, the comforter, the strengthener? Let's get these last two thoughts very quickly. The endearment. Well, I hope you're enjoying this as much as I've enjoyed studying it. The endearment. To remain fired up, you and I need to constantly warm ourselves at the fire of God's love for us in the Lord Jesus. We've got to live loved if we're going to live a full life. That's what Paul goes on to say here. For God has not given us an attitude, a spirit of intimidation or fear, but of power, notice, and of love. The Holy Spirit not only supplies power, he supplies love. Romans 5:5, it's the Spirit of God who shares and sheds the love of God with us. As the comforter, he comforts us with a knowledge of God's love for us in the gospel in Christ demonstrated on the cross, measured in the blood of Jesus. Now, here's the thing. We're going to connect Paul with John. We're going to connect 2 Timothy 1:7 with 1 John 4:18. And Paul is right. And I think John puts it more explicitly where he says in that verse, perfect love casts out fear. See, when love comes in, fear goes out. You and I are to live loved. I was asking myself this question this morning, in what ways does God's love liberate? Why would a knowledge of God's love, an experience of God's love centered on the cross, which is the greatest expression of God's love, why would that liberate us? Well, start thinking about the character of God's love and the character of God. Number one, I'm just going to read this. I'm not going to explain this, but I think this will resonate with you. In what ways does God's love liberate? Learning God's selfless love in Christ helps to overcome the self-centeredness, which can be one of the many weaknesses of a sensitive person taken up with their own anxieties. Number two, learning God's eternal love in Christ helps us overcome our insecurities about the past, the present, and the future, because nothing will separate us from that love. Learning God's costly love in Christ helps us overcome diminished views of ourselves. And it helps us to see the value God put upon his creation and the price he was willing to pay to redeem it. Number four, learning God's perfect love in Christ helps us cope as an imperfect person in an imperfect world. Five, learning God's patient love in Christ helps us know that God remains committed to us even when we waver and we wobble and we fall down. Number six, God's pre-existent love, the fact that he first loved us. God's pre-existent love helps us to know that God loves us in Christ, and his love is fully informed, totally aware of the worst things about us, and still he loves us. He loved us before the foundation of the world. He loved us before we were born, knowing that we would be born, knowing that we would be born and shaped by sin, knowing that we would live a life beneath his glory, knowing that we would live in a manner that would offend his holiness. God knew all of that and still set his love on us, elected us, and adopted us. Listen to J.I. Packer. What matters supremely, therefore, is not in the last analysis the fact that I know God, but the larger fact that underlies it, the fact that he knows me. I am graven on the palms of his hands. I'm never out of his mind. All my knowledge of him depends on his sustained initiative in knowing me. I know him because he first knew me and continues to know me. He knows me as a friend. There is a tremendous relief. I want to say that again because it's true. I hope it relieves you this morning of some of your anxiety. There is a tremendous relief in knowing that his love to me is utterly realistic, based at every point on his prior knowledge of the worst about me, so that no discovery can now disillusion him about me. Man, when you get a grasp of that's the kind of love God has shown to us in Christ, you can't live in fear. You can't live being molested by the devil and his accusations. Love casts out fear and helps us live a full life. God loves us, always has, always will, and nothing will change that fact. That stirs you, doesn't it? That gets you fired up when you warm yourself at the fire of God's love in Christ. Finally, the enlightenment. The enlightenment. Back to verse 7. Here's our last thought. To remain fired up, we have to think straight through the cultivation of a sound mind. You see, stinking thinking is the ruination of many a life. Wrong behavior, wrong direction is based on wrong thinking. A sound mind, a balanced mind, a mind that thinks right and rightly is one of the keys to being fired up and stirred up. Look at verse 7. For God has not given us a spirit of fear, but of power and of love, and of a sound mind. Listen, guys, very simple thought, but profound. Everything in life and everything about you and me presently began with a thought.

Listen, guys, very simple thought, but profound. Everything in life and everything about you and me presently began with a thought. And that includes the bad things alongside the good. That's how profound your mind is. How important a sound mind with sound judgment is. As a man thinks, so is he. We know it. The mind and the heart are the control centers of life. Everything in life, everything about us begins with the thought. That's why we've got to cultivate a mind founded on sound judgment, informed by the word of God and the character of God and the wisdom of the Spirit of God. Now, there's a debate among commentators about this word sound mind. That's how the New King James translates it. I'm not about to get into the weeds of that debate. I think it's fair to say that Paul is encouraging Timothy to cultivate a balanced biblical mindset. In fact, go over to chapter 4, verse 5. But be watchful in all things. Endure afflictions, do the work of an evangelist, fulfill your ministry. Be watchful in all things. I love the NIV here. If you've got an NIV, you know how it's translated. Let me translate it as the NIV says. But you keep your head in all situations. Isn't that good? That's a verse worth memorizing. Wherever you are, whatever you're facing, work, family, life, keep your head in all situations, which means that you're going to bring the word of God to bear upon your thinking. You're going to ask yourself several questions. Is this sinful? Is this expedient? Is this helpful? Is this holy? Is this my best choice? Will this indeed, you know, advance the work of God in my mind? Does this comport with the whole counsel of God? Am I mistaking worldly wisdom for heavenly wisdom? Do I know the difference? That kind of stuff's got to go on. You've got to be a strategic, critical thinker. Most men don't do a lot of thinking. They just go by instinct. We react. It's not good, guys. Keep your head in all situations when others are losing theirs. Ask God for sound judgment. Develop an ability to think theologically, to think thoughts after God, as Fantel would talk about. I love that. I'm going to give you some homework and wrap this up. Warren Wiersbe has a wonderful outline for the book of Philippians, which is all about the mind. We often talk about Philippians as about the gospel, or Philippians is about joy, but actually Philippians is about the mind. He talks about a single mind, Philippians 1, verse 27. He talks about a submissive mind, Philippians 2, verse 5. He talks about a spiritual mind, Philippians 3, verse 15. He talks about a secure mind, Philippians 4, 7. Let me say that again, because this is what you need to cultivate. Ask God to help you develop a single-mindedness, a single mind, Philippians 1, 27. A submissive mind, a mind like Christ, Philippians 2, verse 5. A spiritual mind that is set on that upward call of God in Christ Jesus, Philippians 3, verse 15, and a secure mind, Philippians 4, verse 7, a mind guarded by the peace of God. Guys, clear thinking clears the way to a full life. Clear thinking clears the way to a full life. You know the story of Martin Luther King, how he says as a boy in Atlanta, he would get onto the buses that were segregated. At the front of the bus, there were seats for white people only, and at the back of the bus, there were seats for Negroes and black people. And even if the seats in the front of the bus were empty, no black person could sit in that seat. And he said this, I would end up having to go to the back of that bus with my body, but every time I got on that bus, I left my mind on the front seat. And I said to myself, one of these days, I'm going to put my body up there where my mind is. Love that story. Our bodies end up where our minds are. So develop a sound judgment and a critical thought pattern conformed to the word and will of God. All right,
We give you

0: three quotes to begin with from Jim Elliot, got a fourth. It's going to lead me right into my prayer. I remember actually using some of these quotes once, and someone in their church came up and said, here's another Jim Elliot quote. Sometimes we need less pats on the back and more kicks in the pants. That's a good quote. Sometimes we need less pats in the back and more kicks in the pants. Paul just gave Timothy a kick in the pants. Father, we thank you for your word, its relevance, its eternal nature, its power and sufficiency. It equips us unto every good work. And every time we read it, it finds us. It speaks to the life we're living or we're not living, and we know it. And Lord, this is a passage that kicks us in the pants. Stir up, fan into a flame your giftedness, your spiritual potential. Don't be taking your foot off the accelerator. Don't be putting your gear in neutral. Don't be putting it in reverse because of fear. For God has not given us an attitude of fear. Lord, we thank you. That's your design and desire for us. You don't want us to live in trepidation. You don't want us to live as prisoners to fear, living beneath our privileges and our potential. You've given us power, sound judgment, love, the encouragement of the body, the presence of the Holy Spirit, and the inspiration of a coming judgment. So help us to take these truths to heart, take them on a road trip as we head further down the path of life. Lord, we thank you for these profiles in courage. Thank you for this challenge to have the courage to live fully. Lord, we thank you that many of us get to live out a long life, but help us to be concerned about a full life. The life is measured not by its duration, but by its donation. Better to die young and full of a passion for God than to live long and watch the fire go out for Jesus' sake. Amen.
1: 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Once again, the book is called A Biblical Case for Cessationism. 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I'm Wayne Shepherd, inviting you to join us again next time for a lesson from Philip DeCourcy on the life of David here on Know the Truth. Today's program was produced and sponsored by Know the Truth Incorporated. Jesus said, "You shall know the truth, and the truth shall make you free."

0: Welcome to Searchlight, a survey through Scripture with Pastor John Corson. It is our desire to bring you a systematic study of the entire Bible, chapter by chapter, book by book. Today on Searchlight, we are going to talk about the value of knowledge. Now, this is an interesting topic because in our culture today, we are told of the importance of knowledge. In fact, it is commonly stated that knowledge is power. But what does the Bible say about this? Well, we will see the answer as we continue our studies in the book of 1 Corinthians. With an interesting teaching from chapter 8, here now is Pastor John.
1: Now, as touching things offered unto idols, verse 1, we know that we all have knowledge. Knowledge puffeth up, but love edifieth or buildeth up. And if any man think that he knoweth anything, he knoweth nothing yet as he ought to know. But if any man love God, the same is known of him. Father, once again we pray that as we consider the words that you inspired Paul to pen, that, Lord, you would speak to our hearts and write them upon the tables of our hearts individually. Make application for me and for each of my brothers and sisters. May it be made real to us, Lord, as you minister to us by your Spirit from this scripture. We just open our hearts to you and ask of you that you would instruct. In Jesus' name, amen. There was a controversy swirling in the Corinthian congregation as it related to food. Concerning this meat, Paul says, touching things, concerning things that were offered unto idols, he says, we know that we have all knowledge. Here's what was happening. In Corinth, there were many temples that were erected to honor heathen idols, pagan deities. And the worshipers of these heathen idols would bring animals to sacrifice there in those pagan temples. And they would kill these animals, usually the finest animals, the best animals. They would kill the animals, and then they would take the meat, and they would sell the meat of the dead animals in little marketplaces that were called shambles. It was the best meat available in the city, at the lowest price of any meat in the city. It was the best meat at the lowest price. And consequently, many, many people would go to the shambles, obviously, to purchase their meat. It was the finest cut at the lowest price. But the Christians there at Corinth, there was a debate in their midst, a controversy in their congregation. Now that they are believers, now that they are Christians, should they buy this meat at the shambles that was previously offered to idols? Some were saying, hey man, it's a good deal. Who cares that it was offered to idols? Now it's being sold in the marketplace in these shambles. Be a good, wise steward of God's resources. Be a good business person. Buy your meat there in the shambles. Others would say, that's crazy. How dare you? How could you possibly buy meat that was offered to idols? And so as the debate heated up, they wrote to Paul the Apostle and said, what about this situation concerning meat offered to idols? There's a controversy in our church, they told the Apostle. Paul answers, saying, now, concerning these things, we know that we have all knowledge. We know. What do we know? Verse 4 says, concerning those things that were offered unto idols, we know that an idol is nothing. It's really nothing. But there is only one God, verse 4 goes on to say. Verse 6 declares, there is but one Father, of whom are all things, and we in him, and one Lord Jesus Christ. Hey, we know that idols aren't real. That there is only one God, our Father, and his Son, Christ Jesus, our Savior. We know this. So he says in verse 8, meat does not commend us to God, neither if we eat are we the better, nor if we eat not are we the worse. It's not an issue, Paul says, in and of itself. We know there's but one God. We know that meat offered to idols really shouldn't be and needn't be an issue. It's not a problem, Paul would say. This we have knowledge of. And yet in the chapter, as you read ahead and study it through, you'll see Paul says, however, our knowledge must be tempered by a higher principle, and that's love. And if people are stumbling or struggling because they see you scarfing down a top sirloin that was offered to some pagan idol previously, then don't eat the meat. Because you'll stumble them unnecessarily. The weaker brother, Paul says, the less mature sister, who would be offended or stumble over this meat that was offered to an idol and sold in these shambles, hey, for the sake of love, don't participate in it. Paul says we know that in and of itself it's not a problem, but knowledge puffs up, back to verse 1. Knowledge in and of itself, even theological knowledge or biblical knowledge, can puff you up, but love will build you up. And there are those people in the church even today, in our time, who have knowledge. They know the theological points. They know certain biblical truths. They know. And yet, they're a lot like a cactus. Many, many fine points, but real hard to hug. And they grow in solitude in dry, dry places with all of their fine points showing, but people staying far away from them and they living in a dry desert land. A lot of people are like that. We are vulnerable to that. Knowledge puffs up. Yes, I know this, and I know that, and I know the other. I've got my points all set. Paul says, watch out, though. We have knowledge, but knowledge, he says, can puff up. Knowledge can puff you up. People will not relate to you or receive from you if they can't get next to you and be close to you.

It's true. Don't be a cactus. Let's not be porcupines. But rather, let's be committed to the higher principle of love. People really don't care how much we know until they know how much we care. That's the real issue. People don't care how much we know until they know how much we care. The heart of every problem is a problem of the heart. That's where people are hurting. That's where they're open to the gospel and the message of the kingdom. Not so much in our theological debating or intellectual sparring, but their hearts are hurting. The heart of every problem is a problem of the heart. And that is what Paul is really driving home in these three chapters that you'll be studying through and that we'll be looking at together. The key is love. We have all knowledge, but wait a minute. What about love? Knowledge can puff you up like one of those blowfish. Can puff you up like a porcupine whose quills are out. Can puff you up like a cactus in the desert. But love, man, love will build people up. Love is the key. Paul will say in chapter 13, if I speak with the tongues of men and angels but have not love, I'm just a noisy gong. Belong on the gong show. If I have all knowledge, give my body to be burned sacrificially, burning out for the work of the kingdom, but have no love, I am nothing, Paul says very pointedly. Now, think with me. I know most of you understand that principle. But look at the next verse. It's kind of surprising. He says, we know, in verse 1, we understand these things, yet watch out, because knowledge does puff up. Love, though, builds up. And if any man think that he knows anything, he knoweth nothing, yet as he ought to know. This intrigues me greatly. And if you think that you know something, you don't know as much as you think you do. If any man thinks he knows nothing yet as he ought to know. Your knowledge is not as complete as you might think, as deep as you would like to believe. If you know anything, you really don't know. You see, the more you study any area, the more expert you become in any endeavor, inevitably, the more you realize how little you know about that subject matter. George Washington Carver was one of the intellectual giants of his day. He was very versed in science. And he was interested particularly in astronomy. Looking up in the skies one evening, considering some astronomical implications, he prayed to the Lord. He was a lover of God. He says, oh Lord, give me fuller understanding about the universe, about the stars over my head. And then he realized, even as he said that prayer, no, I wouldn't be capable of even beginning to explore such an immense subject. Oh Lord, give me knowledge about the peanut. And George Washington Carver was the inventor of peanut butter and found 300 uses for the peanut. It revolutionized the South in those early 1800s. The peanut. He was a man of giant intellect who realized, you know what? I better stick to studying peanuts. That's about all that I can really handle. And Paul is declaring here very, very pointedly, if you think you know, you don't know as much as you think you do. Anyway, how so? Flip the page. Paul says this,
After in chapter 8 is saying, hey, we know that these idols are nothing, man. That there's only one true and living God. And meat sacrifice to these idols, the idols are not even real. But then in chapter 10, interestingly enough, he says, wherefore, verse 14, my dearly beloved, flee from idolatry. I speak to wise men, judge what I say. What do I say, verse 19? That the idol is anything, or that which is offered in sacrifice to idols is anything? But I say that the things which the Gentiles sacrifice, they sacrifice to demons, and not to God. And I would not that you should have fellowship with demons. Amazing implication. The idol is nothing, he says in chapter 8. But once you think you know all about it, in chapter 10 he says, I've got something else to say concerning the situation. And that is, although the idol is nothing, there's a demon behind the idol. And if you're hanging around idols and sacrificing to idols, be careful. Because behind those idols are demons, literally. I'll read to you from Deuteronomy chapter 32, where we are told specifically by the Lord concerning his people. They sacrificed unto devils or demons, not unto God. They sacrificed to gods whom they knew not, to new gods that came newly up, not to whom your fathers feared. When did they sacrifice to idols or, pardon me, to devils or demons? When they made sacrifices to heathen idols. Psalm 106 is declaring the same principle. And they served idols, and they became a snare to the people. Yea, they sacrificed their sons and their daughters unto devils, and they shed innocent blood, even the blood of their sons and daughters, whom they sacrificed unto the idols of Canaan, and the land was polluted. Psalm 106, verses 36, 37, and 38. All this is to say, wait. You think you have all knowledge? There's some other consideration that you have not thought through, Paul says in chapter 10. The idol is nothing, but behind the idol, there can be a demonic entity, a demonic force that can pollute your land, that can destroy your family, that can cause all kinds of havoc and problems. Sacrificing your sons and daughters, what happened to the people of Israel historically, can happen to you in your family. Our kids can take a hit. Our family can be affected if we say, oh, well, these idols are nothing. I have all knowledge. Wait, once you think you know, you don't know anything like you ought to know. Our idols today are in the form of Playboy bunnies. Our idols today are on the album covers of Metallica and AC/DC. Our idols today are varied, and behind many of those idols, well, that's no big deal, that's no problem. There are demonic entities lurking that can bring about destruction. And so here our brother Paul, interesting. Now stay with me. I'll speed it up here, but I want you to stay tuned. Paul says, you're writing to me about this meat sacrifice to idols. Hey, we know that idols are nothing. No big deal to have meat. But there's a higher principle, love. Make sure you don't stumble your brother unnecessarily. And then he says in chapter 10, I'm going to tell you something else about these idols that I didn't discuss previously in chapter 8. There is a power, a force behind them, a devilish demonic entity. And it can destroy you, and it can destroy your family. Well then, this seems to be contradictory, John. If I was sitting there in a pew in Corinth, if they had pews back then, I would say, so wait a minute, Brother Paul.
You seem to be contradicting yourself in this situation. On one hand, you say, hey, an idol is nothing. Eat the meat. Don't ask questions. Just grab your steak sauce and chow down. Just don't stumble your brother. On the other hand, you're saying, but wait a minute, these idols that are in our city, even though they're nothing in and of themselves, behind them there are demonic, devilish forces lurking. So what do I do? This is the key. Stay with me. In Genesis chapter 2, for you who think that you have all knowledge, for us who think we know theologically, biblically, intellectually, whatever it might be, we got it all figured out. Our points are all set up. In Genesis chapter 2, think with me, God set Adam and Eve in the garden and said to them, eat freely of all the trees that you see. Enjoy. There's one tree, though, that I don't want you to eat from. What tree was that? The tree of the knowledge of good and evil. Eat of any tree that you see. Go anywhere you want to go. Do anything you want to do. But there's one tree that's forbidden. Now, you guys understand that there had to be a forbidden tree. There had to be something forbidden, you see, if man was going to be in a love relationship with God. Because love requires

0: love without a choice is rape. It's forced on you. There's no option for you. And God says, I desire for you to love me, and I want to love you. So we'll enjoy this relationship, but if you choose to reject me, to refuse me, which love demands a choice, you see, you can do so by going to that tree. And if you eat of that tree, you'll be sending me a message that you're rejecting me. So be free. But if you want to reject me, it's a possibility. Eat from that tree. But here's the question for you today. Why was that tree called the tree of the knowledge of good and evil?
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0: You ever wonder why Jesus didn't spend more time on earth? Why did he send his spirit to pick up where he left off? Yeah, it's a great question. With some thoughts and ideas, here's Pastor Lloyd Pulley.
1: If he were here physically and he had to divide his time in 30 years of ministry, and he was only here for three, but if he had to divide in 30 years of ministry or your whole lifetime between the 5 billion people in the world, that would leave about 15 seconds for you in your entire life. That wouldn't be so fun, would it? So actually, Jesus said, it's far better I go, that he sends his spirit, that he is not limited now by time and space, and his very presence and power ministering to you through the Holy Spirit.

0: Hi there. Welcome. This is Bridging the Gap. Lloyd Pulley is our teacher on today's program, and today he is going to continue with our new series called Basic Christian Living. With a message in Ephesians chapter 5, it's called Filled with the Spirit. Now that means we're going to be talking about the Holy Spirit and the important role that he plays in our everyday lives. As misunderstood and underestimated as the Holy Spirit is, we can never spend too much time getting to know him and what he can do when we utilize his incredible power. To use the Holy Spirit's power in our lives is to submit to his power. And that's not necessarily something we're good at. So let's take some time to focus in on Ephesians chapter 5 for some much-needed help. Here's Pastor Lloyd with today's Bridging the Gap.
1: We looked already at the Lord's return as our first message, abiding in Christ and the way of grace, which is unique to Christianity. Testing of your faith, which is common to us all. The effect of God's word, the power that we have in prayer last time. And now, finally, you know, this message is appropriately titled, Filled with the Spirit. I think it's one of those aspects as Christians, too few Christians, to really have a good handle on. There's a lot of misconceptions and ideas of what it means to be filled with the Spirit. A lot of weird stuff out there. But this is essential. And there are many passages in the Holy Spirit, and this particular passage covers one aspect of it that I think is the most practical. So I'm going to tie the other things into this, but let's read our text in chapter 5 of Ephesians, beginning in verse 18. And of course, he's in the middle of a point, which is why it begins with and. But this all sums it up. He says, "And do not be drunk with wine, in which is dissipation, but be filled with the Spirit, speaking to one another in psalms and hymns and spiritual songs, singing and making melody in your heart to the Lord, giving thanks always for all things to God the Father in the name of our Lord Jesus Christ, submitting to one another in the fear of God." What you have here is an exhortation and a reminder of things that are associated with that, I believe. In that, if you are filled with the Spirit, he's saying very plainly here, it'll affect your words, it'll affect your attitude, giving thanks, it'll affect your relationships with others. Pretty much affects every area of your life. And it's evident that when you're filled, these areas are affected. And it's evident when you're not filled, these areas typically are dependent too much on, you know, what comes out of our mouth is not usually the best, and what our attitude is not usually the best, and certainly our relationships suffer when we are not taking advantage of this awesome resource the Lord gives to us, the very person and presence and power of the Spirit of God. So I want to look at the overview of this, the need for the power of the Spirit of God here, the need for the continuation of it as he describes in this text, and the impact of that, what that means. If I think of the Holy Spirit, it's a huge subject. Obviously, we could spend many, many months talking about this. But his first work in our lives, the first encounter we have with the Holy Spirit is when we're kind of going about our life, doing our thing, kind of like living on that average. I'm doing better than most people, not as good as some, but I'm kind of in the average there. I'm okay. I'm okay. You're okay. And then the Holy Spirit does something. There's a conviction that comes, a sense that something's missed, something's wrong, something's missing. And the Bible tells us that Jesus said the Holy Spirit would come. I'm not going to be here forever. When I go away, I'm going to send the Holy Spirit. And he will convince the world of sin, of righteousness, and judgment. That's kind of what Jesus did. But Jesus is not physically present here right now. And he told his disciples, it's far better that I go away so that I can send the Holy Spirit. Now, I remember my 7-year-old daughter having a struggle with that one time as I tucked her in bed. I read her this passage out of the Gospels, and she kind of sighed. And I said, "What's wrong, honey?" And she goes, "It's not fair." I go, "What's not fair?" Now, she's 35 now, and I'm sure I embarrass her with this story. But, you know, I said, "Well, what's not fair?" And she says, "Well, it's not fair. The disciples get to see Jesus, and we don't get to see him." That's a pretty astute little question for a 7-year-old. And so I, you know, immediately when I get those kinds of questions, I'm like, okay, Lord, help. Help me with this one. So he kind of gave me a little bit of a insight, just remembering what Jesus said, it's far better that I go. And I said, well, honey, you know, if Jesus were right here, that would be awesome, wouldn't it? Yeah. And we could ask him any question, you'd get it straight from the horse's mouth, right? Yeah. I mean, he'd be right there for any comfort you need, any encouragement, his power. Yeah. I said, but if he were here physically and he had to divide his time in 30 years of ministry, and he was only here for three, but if he had to divide in 30 years of ministry or your whole lifetime between the 5 billion people in the world, that would leave about 15 seconds for you in your entire life. That wouldn't be so fun, would it? He says, actually, Jesus said, it's far better I go, that he sends his spirit, that he is not limited now by time and space, and his very presence and power ministering to you through the Holy Spirit. Well, that was enough to tuck her in bed, give her a good night's sleep, and encourage her. But here's an amazing thought. He comes, Jesus came to convict the world. He came and he stood in stark contrast with the hypocrisy of the religious leaders and the indulgent sin of the political leaders. And he brought forth what I'd call righteousness. In other words, you could see what we were meant to be. We tend to compare ourselves with others to get a sense of, well, I'm good, you know, because I can find somebody worse than me. But when you compare yourself with Jesus, you're pretty much all in the same boat. And then judgment. That judgment will come that you're going to give an account to God. So Jesus came for this, and now he's not here, so he sends his Holy Spirit to do just that. And listen, sometimes the Lord arrests our attention.

0: We get full of our sin, emptiness pervades, we realize there's got to be something more, and the Holy Spirit is there pointing you to Jesus. In fact, to reveal to you salvation by grace regenerates you. He indwells then in you. You know, we believe in Jesus, and then he comes and indwells in our hearts, the Bible says. He is faithful to lead and guide in all truth. Sometimes we're confused as to the way. He is faithful to guide us. He comforts. He prays for us, the Bible tells us. Romans 8, he intercedes with groanings too deep for words. And he empowers the believer, which is the key factor that Jesus, before he ascended, he told his disciples, wait in Jerusalem until that power comes upon you from on high. And you'll be my witnesses in Jerusalem, Judea, and Samaria, and the uttermost parts of the world. Power to be his witnesses. Boldness, courage. You kind of have a before and after picture with especially Peter, who denied the Lord before, was languishing in that. The Lord reached out to him. Now he's enjoying the presence of the Lord again, but he still has those fears. He goes back to fishing for a while, and the Lord has to appear to him again. But after the Holy Spirit comes upon him, you have a whole different man. You have a before and after like nothing else. Peter's now bold, not afraid of the authorities, standing in the marketplaces, in the squares, publicly declaring the love and power of Jesus and the cross, the resurrection, that people can be saved through him. So it's a different picture. And listen, we have a need for the power of the Spirit of God. Not just for to be his witness, but also power to transform. You know, there's two ways to live a life. You can live, and I call conforming to circumstances. Oftentimes we hear victim of circumstances or accommodating our frail human nature. And you hear people say it all the time. Well, I'm only human. That's true. But you see, there's where the Lord says you're missing something, because you should be in connection with me and have access to all that I have. And you'll never use that excuse again. I'm only human, because you have access to his power. In fact, the Bible even calls the Holy Spirit the earnest of our salvation. We would use a different language. Earnest is kind of an old term we don't use, but we would use the word down payment. That's what it is. That's who he is. He is actually the down payment of heaven. We're one day going to be in heaven. One day we're going to be free from all of our temptations and struggles and pains. But in the meantime, he gives us a little taste of heaven. The presence and power of the Spirit of God is our down payment. Where before people are generally body conscious, living on an animal level of existence and dominated by their bodily needs. And no wonder that he seeks to identify himself with the animal kingdom. And that seems to be the pervading view today. But when you're transformed, and that's the key, you can live conformed to this world and your bodily functions, or you can be transformed by the power of the Spirit of God. And Jesus described it when he was speaking to the people in John 7. He says, he who believes in me, out of his innermost being would flow rivers of living water. Now, would you describe your walk with God that way? If not, you can. It's available to all who believe in him. Because that's exactly what Jesus said, he who believes in me. And then it says later in John 7, verse 39, he was speaking of the Spirit who had not yet been poured out on people.
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0: mailing address, 123 White Oak Lane, Old Bridge, New Jersey. The zip code, 08857. Our message today is called Filled with the Spirit. Once again, here's Pastor Lloyd with part two.
1: Now, there are a lot of Christians that struggle with disobedience to God, with sin. And we tend to get these pious religious responses. Oh, look at them. What are they doing? Listen, any one of us are capable of being just about as fleshly and carnal as we've ever been, even if you are born again. You realize that. You can make decisions that are much worse even than decisions you made before you were a Christian, if you're not yielded under his influence. So just know that you're capable of any sin, even as a believer. But the difference is you have access now. You have power. And unfortunately, too many Christians are unaware of this idea. I grew up in church, and I always thought Christianity was about trying to be a good person. And many people do. And many people have left the church because they're thinking, well, no one can be that good. All those people are a bunch of hypocrites because I know what they do behind closed doors. Or maybe you're in a religious family and your kids, they watch you and they see all of your weaknesses and you talk a good talk at church, but at home, you're a different person. And that creates a dissonance in them. And they go, as soon as I'm old enough, I'm out of here. The reality is, we should not be surprised at our failure when we depend on our own strength. But we should also never underestimate the power of what God can do when we realize the work of the Spirit. Too many of us are in some self-imposed spiritual poverty and lacking that knowledge of who the Holy Spirit was. So when I finally came back to this crossroads in my life where I walked away from God, but man, I had made a much worse mess of my life. But the thought of going back to God, going back to the church, and that never worked. Till somebody mentioned to me, do you know anything about the Holy Spirit? I didn't know. I'm sure I was taught it, but it just never hit me. And the awareness of that God was there to not just tell me what to do, but to help me. See, it's one thing if you imagine training your kid how to ride a bicycle by throwing a manual in front of his face and read it and figure it out. No, what you do is you get your child on the bike. And then you don't just push him and say, good luck with that. No, what do? You come alongside him, and that's exactly what the Holy Spirit does in our journey. And many Christians don't know that. They're trying their best, and they're failing. So I really believe that this picture of the need of the power of the Spirit is so important, particularly in view of the present distress that we have in our nation, personal challenges. Listen, we are way beyond our ability. Now, unfortunately, there are too many people that have been very adept at kind of carving out their own existence that keeps themselves from a lot of problems. In fact, as a Christian, you know how hard it is. As soon as you start serving the Lord, all hell will break loose. Then just don't serve the Lord, right? As soon as you start telling your neighbors about Jesus, all hell breaks loose. Then I'm not going to do that. And you carve out for yourself a nice, safe existence. And yeah, you don't feel his power because you don't need his power. And you're not desperate for his power. But when you start taking God at his word and begin living like he's calling you to live, which is impossible in your own strength, then you're going to see his power. Now, I don't know about you. You can stay down in the valley and be comfortable and get your little existence and pat yourself on the back of how good you are, but you're not doing anything significant. Or you could take some amazing risks, go way outside of your comfort zone, way outside of your ability, but believe God will help. And indeed, he will. Listen, we are at some crisis points in our nation. And our nation right now, is our people here in this nation, in this world, they need to see a living ambassador, representative of those who trust in God. And there's power to be had. I had viewed a little video that a church put together of some of the testimonies of people that received answer to prayer. And I loved one of the common themes. It's very similar here. You know, afterwards, we invite you to come up if you need prayer for anything. And, you know, we pray. We ask God, which is essentially the simplicity of it. You ask God. But what they said, and it was very interesting, you know, each one of the people that were talking about the different things, the way the Lord answered, most of them say, you know, we went forward, as the Bible says, you know, bring before the elders of the church, and they'll be anointed with oil, they'll pray for you. And they all said the same thing. They all said, so I went and I prayed. I got prayer and I didn't feel anything different. It was like,

think. I was expecting perhaps something, you know, earth-shaking, and went away and thinking, well, I did what you asked me to do, Lord. I prayed. And then God answered. They didn't feel anything like, you know, some warm fuzzy, you know, some heat, you know, some manifestation. But they just acted in faith. They asked God. And then God answered miraculously, quite a few of those. And we've seen that here. There's not going to be some, you know, the drums rolling, you know, the angels are singing and woo, look at what God's doing up here in prayer. You're not going to sense that. Because you know what? Those physical things that kind of they appeal to our baser carnal nature. The Corinthians were impressed with that stuff. Paul had to kind of set the record straight and get their mind on not just the physical things, what appears, but by faith, trust God. And then God moves. So we have a great need for power in our present distress. You know, there's a lot of things going on internationally. I mean, reading the news today that finally it was disclosed there is a certainty that Iranians are there in Syria. And what that means to anybody who's studying their Bible is like, wow, okay, so we have now all the pieces in place. You can basically see these nations surrounding Israel right and left as it predicted in Ezekiel 38 and 39. We're right there, folks. How much time we have, the Lord knows. But all the other ways that things are unraveling, shootings and churches and shootings and rampages and terrorist attacks. And, you know, yeah, we have security here, but honestly, and they're great guys. But the Lord is our defense. And we also have the overwhelming sadness of loss. Look, we need his power and we need his hope. And we also need particularly power to be his witnesses, to not shy back. In fact, one man put it this way. He says, you know, he was standing out at the area there on the American side looking at Niagara Falls and all the water coming over. And he made a comment to his friend. He said, this has to be the greatest source of unused power in the world. And his friend said, no, the greatest unused source of power is Christians, not accessing the power of the Spirit of God. Boy, that was so true. Look, how much we're missing because we are not accessing the power of the Spirit of God. So when he talks about the Spirit of God, literally the end result of what Jesus is saying is you will have power to be my witnesses. Now, Paul the Apostle follows up and with a very, very needed point.

Because he now takes it to a different level that I would call very, very practical. Verse 18, he says, don't be drunk with wine in which is dissipation, but be filled with the Spirit. There's a need, as he describes here, of filling. But wait a minute. The same term is used in Acts 2. They were all filled with the Spirit. And there was a dramatic experience. Which is true, when you're baptized in the Spirit, there will be a dramatic experience. But here is different. He says, you, it's an imperative. It's not something that happens to you. It's something he's telling you to do. He's telling you, he's telling me, be filled with the Spirit. So how do you do that? If it's something that happens to you, how do you do it? Unless there's a little difference here. And I believe there is. Here, the difference is we are commanded to be filled continually. And though it's the terms are the same, there's a difference. In fact, you even see this described in Stephen, for example, when the Bible describes him on his little resume. He was a man filled with the Holy Spirit. And this man who had the resume, he was a man filled with the Holy Spirit, then got filled with the Holy Spirit, and he preached with boldness even to his death when they stoned him in Acts 6. I would say the same thing. You know, here is, for me, you know, I want to be yielded under the influence of the Spirit. I'm going to obey this and be filled. Lord, fill me. I'm waiting. I'm available. And then the Lord can, as he wills, pick me up and use me. But I'm not always going to have this dramatic thing.

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1: Pastor Lloyd, many Christians have Muslim neighbors, co-workers, or friends, but they aren't always sure about, you know, how to talk about the faith. What would you encourage them to always remember?
2: Well, look, I'd remind them people are people wherever you go. And because someone's a Muslim or skeptic or anything, we should still see them in God's image. Relationship matters. Listening matters. Getting a chance to maybe find out what they believe. In fact, they're anxious to challenge you oftentimes, but I think it'd be great to ask them about their faith and just take notes on it and then maybe get some resources.
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2: Yeah, it's a good one. 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And I love the way the book is situated. He encounters a Christian in college. The whole book is about him arguing like, well, you're wrong. And he's trying to defend his position. But this Christian is unmoved. He does his research, comes back with the answers, and eventually wins Nabil's heart.
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on the Bible Bus today is just one step in a 5-year journey through the entire Word of God. Come along for the ride, and you'll study both the Old Testament and New Testament, discovering God's great redemption story. Is this your story too?

0: pondering the tragic toll that the devil's lies take. Here's Pastor Damien Kyle.
1: How many multiplied millions believe Satan's lie and throw away their health, they throw away their looks, they throw away their sanity, they throw away their innocence, they throw away their wealth, their freedom, their potential, their entire future, convinced that there is a better life in this world found in disobeying God's commandments than in obeying it. And to a human being, it is always proven false.

0: Someone has said truth is truth even if no one believes it, and a lie is a lie even if everyone believes it. So to know the truth and recognize the lie is vital. Today's According to the Scriptures will help us do just that. We'll get that as we continue our series, Gleanings from Genesis. We're learning of Satan's tactics, and what's at stake couldn't be higher. Life and death is in the balance. Here to explain is Pastor Damian Kyle.
1: God's truth will always be revealed to be the truth on any subject. The problem is that sometimes it's too late. What God said about dying, all of that came to pass. All of that was true. But once she disobeyed God, now there's no going back. There's no going back. The same thing is true when a person dies and leaves this life without having trusted in Jesus Christ, because they believe the lies of the devil and all, that there's no need to do this. There will be no judgment. There is no heaven. There is no hell. Everybody goes into heaven if there is a heaven and a hell. And all of this kind of thing gets laid out. And then the moment a person dies, then they realize God was right about this. And the devil told me a lie. But it'll be 1 second too late. And the consequences are severe related to this. And if you think Satan is concerned about his reputation and lying to you, you are wrong. He is a destroyer. And his only goal in life is to lead as many men, women, and children into a rebellion against God and to join him in his rebellion as he can. And that's all he cares about. You know, I mean, if we deal with one another, and let's say you lead someone into a sin, you tempt them into some kind of a thing, and then the consequences begin to fall on their head massively. I mean, the person can then look over at you and you feel bad about it. I mean, your conscience is struck about what I led them into, and look at the mess I've made. The devil never feels that. He never feels that. He never wrings his hand. And you know from your own life, when he comes in and tempts you and then you sin and you believe the lie, or I believe the lie, and the moment we commit the sin and the consequences are now put into orbit in terms of them starting to unfold, and then you look around for where the devil is now. And you ever find him on the scene of the crime? He's long gone. He doesn't care about you. He doesn't care about me. Doesn't care about anything. Two of the names for the devil in the Bible is Apollyon and Abaddon in the book of Revelation. One is Greek and one is Hebrew. And they both refer to the fact that he is a destroyer. He has no compassion on any of us at all, not the slightest concern for the consequences that are about to come upon us as a result of believing his lies. Passages concerning eternal consequences of sin, Jesus taught in John 14:6, famously. Jesus said, I am the way, the truth, and the life, and no man comes to the Father but by me. John chapter 8, verse 24, Jesus said, therefore, I said to you that you would die in your sins. For if you do not believe that I am he, you will die in your sins. The Apostle John, possessing the clarity that the Bible possesses, he wrote on this issue in 1 John chapter 2, verse 3. He said, now, by this we know that we know him, that is God, if we keep his commandments. And he who says, I know him, that is God, and does not keep his commandments, is a liar, and the truth is not in him. Refreshing clarity in terms of the fact is that there is always a consequence to sin, and whatever the devil might say. Now, there's no revealed protest on the part of Eve upon hearing of this second statement that the devil makes here. You will not surely die. And the devil knows he's been very bold in what he's done. He's not going to leave that temptation hanging in the air for any length of time. And so he moves to his third temptation in verse 5. For God knows that in the day that you eat of it, your eyes will be opened and you will be like God, knowing good and evil. And here the devil does something very interesting. He does two things at once. The first thing is he attacks the character of God, suggesting that somehow God is jealous of us, that he is jealous of mankind, and that he knows that we have the potential to be like God, which is, by the way, the lie that the Mormons believe. The idea that the devil is launching here is that somehow God knows we have the potential to be like God, but he doesn't want us to realize our potential. And the idea is that the devil puts toward people is that by following God, you are going to miss out on your full potential, which is absolute nonsense, because the Bible teaches God is not jealous of us. Can you imagine God being jealous of us? I'm not jealous of you. You're not jealous of me. I'm not impressed with you. You are not impressed with me. I'm impressed at what you can do, what you can accomplish and all, but the gap between God and man is so great. We are so fallen in such a mess. To believe that God would be jealous in any way that we somehow might become a threat to him, it's crazy. And yet, all of this in order to launch the idea that somehow we're going to miss out on our full potential, and God wants us to miss out on it by following God. Not only is the Lord not jealous of us in any way or threatened in any way by us, our full potential of any human being is only realized as we know God and as we love him and as we walk with him in a relationship with him. That's the very thing that we've been created for. The second thing that he does here in this final of the three temptations is he casts doubt upon the goodness of God. And that's a famous point related to this whole progression. He casts doubt upon the goodness and the love of God. In other words, he communicates what God knows and you don't know is that all of his commandments are designed to keep you blind. And if you will just throw off his commandments, you'll see things clearly. You'll become like God. You will know good and evil. And he's communicating the idea that in obeying God's commandments, in remaining submissive to him, that we are missing out on so much in life. We're missing out on all of the fun of life, and that there's a better life to be found in something other than living obediently to God's commandments. And he gets so much mileage out of that temptation in speaking to people and even tempting Christians. You're missing out. Look at what you're missing out on. Look what the world is doing. Look at what they're engaging in. The fact of the matter is the only things that simple obedience to God's word keeps me from are those things that will harm me in life. John, again, in his first epistle, chapter 5, verse 3, "For this is the love of God, that we keep his commandments, and his commandments are not burdensome."

burdensome. What is burdensome is disobeying his commandments. The old saying that is an important one in understanding all of this, and that is that sin is not bad because it's forbidden. It is forbidden because it's bad. And there's a whole world of Christians who don't take their understanding of the Word and their understanding of sin any deeper than this. They think that the only reason the things that are prohibited by God in the Word, the only reason they're bad is because God has prohibited them. And that is such a shallow understanding of God or understanding His Word. God prohibits these things because they are bad. That's the reason behind every prohibition in His Word. And those of you who've walked with the Lord for a while, and maybe over the age of 45 or the age of 50, you ask yourself, do you regret missing the sins that the Word of God protected you from? Oh, rats, I could have been a drug addict. And I'm not putting down people that deal with drugs. You know, I had a wide open door to become an alcoholic or to become addicted to porn or whatever is the hook on any of the sins within the culture. Now, if we can hold on long enough and address these temptations biblically, and sometimes in just the swirling of the moment of the temptation, you know, which of the two things, obeying God or obeying the devil, what is true is going to look good on the long term as well. And how much we look back, I certainly do in my life. And I don't view any of God's prohibitions of having robbed me of anything, but having protected me of all kinds of things. And I'm a guy that was capable of destroying my life 100 different ways. I don't look down on anyone. But the Word of God is powerful in accomplishing that, what it protects us from. And this Christian life is the greatest life a person can live. And it's a privilege to do so. But somehow the devil gets in there and he can try and convince us to think otherwise, that somehow we're missing out on everything. But here's the truth of it, Proverbs chapter 13, verse 15. Good understanding gives favor. And then here it is. But the way of the transgressor is hard. And it is. It is hard. You see, all the consequences of sin, devil never lets you know about the consequences of sin ahead of time. He keeps that as hidden as anything can be. And if we were to see the private lives of people who had given themselves to transgression, you would know if the truth could be known to us concerning every person, is it is a very, very hard life. And that's the truth. Jesus said in John chapter 8, verse 34, verily, verily, I say to you, whoever commits sin is a slave to sin. There is a hook to all of it. And it doesn't lead to freedom. It doesn't lead to enlightenment. It's forbidden because it will lead us into becoming a slave of sin. And yet you look around at how many multiplied millions believe Satan's lie by the day. And throw away their health, they throw away their looks, they throw away their sanity, they throw away their innocence, they throw away their wealth, their freedom, their potential, their entire future, convinced that there is a better life in this world found in disobeying God's commandments than in obeying it. And to a human being, it is always proven false. Eve's response to the temptation is very concise in verse 6. Perhaps you've heard the old saying attributed to Julius Caesar, I came, I saw, and I conquered. And that was it. That was Julius Caesar's life. It was not a bad encapsulation of his life. And you can encapsulate Eve's response to this temptation just as succinctly, and is right there in the passage. She saw, she took, and she ate. And so she saw there in verse 6 that the tree was good for food. It appealed to the bodily appetite.

Of course it was attractive. It wouldn't be a temptation if it wasn't attractive. And it's fascinating in this trail of three kind of things that we see here related to Eve. Tremendous insight comes to us in 1 John chapter 2, verse 15, where John writes of her, he has to have her progression into sin in mind. When he writes this and exposes how the devil tries to get to each of us. He said, do not love the things of the world. If anyone loves the world, the love of the Father is not in him. For all that is in the world, the lust of the flesh, that's the first thing she fell prey to. And then the lust of the eyes, that's next. And the pride of life, that comes after, is not of the Father, but is of the world. And the world is passing away, and the lust of it. But he who does the will of God abides forever. And so this temptation, as she looked at that fruit and she saw it was good for food, but the big problem is it was forbidden. Forbidden. And then she saw that it was pleasant to the eyes. Here again is the lust of the eyes, how the devil uses that in temptation. The problem is it was probably beautiful to look at, but again it was forbidden. How many temptations in the world are visually unattractive? So there's a whole world of things that are pleasant to the eyes, but they're forbidden by God. And that's to slam the door. And then she saw that it was a tree that was desirable to make one wise. And here you have the pride of life, believing the lie that there's a wisdom in this world that's greater than God's wisdom, and the desire to be kind of experienced in a Jimi Hendrix way, but in terms of good and evil, and to desire to be in the know about all things, including evil, to explore evil, to satisfy a curiosity that she had about not only good, she already knew that, but evil. The problem is, it was all forbidden. And you notice that in all of this, while all of this is going on in verse 6, there's no mention of the devil in verse 6. You know why there's no mention of the devil in verse 6? Completely quiet there. Because after tempting her, he then now leaves her to her own natural desires, her own physical appetites, and he just leaves now the temptation with her. And the devil's work is always done with the temptation. That's all he can do. He cannot force a single individual to sin. All he can hope is to tempt, and that a person will believe that lie over what God says about that particular subject. All he can do is tempt. The fall itself is equally concise. And in the latter part of verse 6, Eve took the fruit and she ate. And nothing wrong with the fruit. People think it's an apple or whatever, except people that grow apples. No farmer wants their crop to be identified with this. It doesn't matter what the fruit is at all. There's nothing wrong with the fruit. What went wrong here was the disobedience to the commandment, nothing to do with the fruit. It was the act of disobedience that unleashed all of the consequences that followed. Her fall is astonishingly swift, but we'll recognize it from our own lives where we've been suckered by the devil. I mean, here you have only a moment before, and she has declared that God has said, of the fruit of the tree in the midst of the garden, you shall not eat. And yet, now it seems as if the eating of that fruit is the only thing she can even think about in that moment. And her failure was a very, very simple one. She stopped testing the temptations of the devil, stopped testing the devil's lies by the Word of God. And there's no mention of the Word of God. She doesn't make a peep from the Word of God in verse 6. It is completely absent at this point in the temptation. And it is so simple, but it is so absolutely true. All she had to do to stand against the temptation was just to trust God's word, obey his word, and that temptation of the devil, and no one knows it more than the devil, that temptation would have had no power at all, no effect at all upon her. And of course, this is what we see Jesus modeling in the New Testament, where
The devil comes, and it's the same three devices: lust of the flesh, lust of the eyes, pride of life. He comes in three temptations against the devil when Jesus began his public ministry. And Jesus responded to each one of those temptations with the same phrase: it is written, it is written, it is written. And each time he quoted a passage from Scripture to meet the temptation of the devil, and significantly, he quoted from the book of Deuteronomy each time, which emphasizes obedience to God and to his commandments. And then when the devil, and the devil never has anything to say, he cannot stand before being met by the Word of God, his temptation being met by the Word of God. And so he was forced to leave off that temptation that he had brought against Jesus. Eve had everything that she needed to withstand the temptation. She had a relationship with God, and she had God's Word. And we have the same things. We have a relationship with God. We are filled with the Holy Spirit, and we have God's Word. And it's enough to stand in the face of any temptation. She gives it to Adam, and he ate. Important to know, Eve was deceived, and Adam sinned deliberately. And you notice that Satan did not tempt Adam at all. He got Eve to fall there in the temptation, and then he just left that to Eve with Adam. And now, as a result of that fall in verse 6, nothing has been the same.

0: as a result of that fall in verse 6, nothing has been the same in human history. So sin is not what it's cracked up to be. And we'll look at the far-reaching consequences of this sin next time. And it's very, very instructive. Paul wrote to the church at Corinth and he said, "And we are not ignorant of his devices," speaking of the devil. Sometimes I think, we're not. But that's why a passage like this is so important, so that we're not ignorant of his devices. And his devices are never more on display than here in these six verses. If you're not a Christian, come out from under the devil's lies. Come out from under the pummeling that he brings down on your head all day, every day. The Bible is upfront honest about the fact that sin is pleasurable for a season, but it's only for a season. And then he will mock every single person that ends up in judgment in hell with him. And so if you've never trusted in Jesus Christ for the forgiveness of your sins, begin that relationship with God that you have been created for.
1: A timely reminder, Pastor Damien Kyle concludes with, on why you have been created. And as you've just heard, if you've yet to begin a relationship with Jesus, there's no better time than right now. The risk is too great to wait another moment. Speaking of the risk and danger, Pastor Damien will be back in just a moment to pray with us about them. Interested in a copy of this message? Here's where to reach us for the ordering details. In the 209 area code, it's 545-5530. That's 209-545-5530. 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I'm delighted to say that you can also stream and watch Pastor Damien's studies through Roku and Fire TV. 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We'd also like to hear how the Lord is using the program in your life. 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

0: and for all of us that have heard these things many, many, many times, that you would use this equipping from this passage to help us to be very quick to recognize the devil's devices and his lies, and then to be very quick in the power of your Holy Spirit to meet that with your word. We thank you for the privilege of knowing you, the privilege of being able to walk with you. We thank you for the privilege of holiness. We thank you for the life that your commandments have brought us into, and we thank you for the life that your commandments have protected us from, Lord. So we pray for a continued work of your Holy Spirit through these truths, Lord, in protecting us in the face of temptation the remaining days of our life. And we ask these things in Jesus' name. Amen.
1: 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Pastor Damian Kyle will examine the consequences. 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
1: There is a war going on. It is a spiritual war, a war between truth and lies. Only one thing cuts through all lies and opinions. It is God's word. It is God's sword.
2: 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We'll pick up with Acts chapter 21, verse 5. 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
3: Until we were out of the city, after kneeling down on the beach and praying, we said farewell to one another. Now the we here, which begins right from the very first verse, is Dr. Luke. Luke, the physician who is Paul's attendant and traveling with him on these adventures, includes himself. They're just a small band of men, but they're on a journey to get to Jerusalem. And you will remember that the apostle has testified that he goes bound in the Spirit. And he also testified in the previous chapter, he goes bound in the Spirit, not knowing what's going to happen there, except that the Spirit of God testifies to him in every city that there is bonds and affliction, King James Version. There is imprisonment and beatings. What's amazing is it doesn't stop Paul. Paul said that nothing, none of these things move me, for I don't count my life dear to myself. So once again, he's going bound in the Spirit. And at the same time, he is bound in the Spirit, fully aware that bonds and afflictions are always waiting. We hear from Dr. Luke that the believers at Tyre, and by the way, we don't have any details on where, when, or who the Lord used to plant this church at Tyre. This is the first mention of it. But in Syria, in the city of Tyre, in a coastal port city, there's a church, and there are disciples there. But it says here that they kept telling Paul through the Spirit not to set foot in Jerusalem. It's an interesting dilemma. There's a lot of different opinions about this. Different Bible commentators have different perspectives of this. But the one that I have, the one I learned from my pastor, Chuck Smith, would indicate that it was not like the Spirit of God was forbidding Paul from going to Jerusalem, but rather that the Spirit of God was telling Paul, this is not going to go good. It's not going to go well. It's not going to go like you wish. When you read through the book of Romans, Paul's epistle to the Romans, you see he expresses his love for his own countrymen, for the Jews. In Romans chapter 9, he begins with strong terms like, man, if he says his love for them is so great that if he could go to hell for them, that it would make them go to heaven, he would do it. That he would be accursed if it meant their coming to faith and receiving the grace of God. Now, he's got this burden for his own people, yet you guys know that he will identify himself as the apostle to the Gentiles. He knows that. He knows that about himself. He knows he is an apostle, and he also knows he's been sent to the Gentiles. He doesn't leave the Jews out, and as we've seen, his pattern in every single one of these Roman towns that he goes to, the very first thing he does in every single town is go find the synagogue, go find the Jews, and then testify to those Jews that the Messiah came and why he came. Salvation is through him, through faith in him alone. He'll reason, he'll debate, he'll go round and round, and for as long as it takes, he draws the line when they finally become abusive, when it becomes really apparent, they're not going to receive this. They've heard everything He's answered every question. And when they become abusive, they start really demonstrating their contempt, then he does this thing where he ceremonially brushes the dust off of himself and says, I'm taking this message now to the Gentiles. And those few, out of the remnant, out of each one of those synagogues that would actually come to faith in Christ, would go with him. And a church would be established as Gentiles came to believe. But the pattern was also the same that in all of the places he went in Asia Minor, you have a significant number of then those Jews who have heard their gospel and have rejected it and become abusive. And they're the ones who start the trouble. We saw that all the way through Paul's missionary journeys. They go from town to town. Sometimes they follow him. And they find him and stir up the city against him. So that pattern has been Paul's. Paul's got this burden for his own people. So now the feast, we call Pentecost, the Greek term, the Feast of Weeks. It's approaching. And Paul has made a vow, and he's wanting to be there. He's committed. All indications are he's growing his hair. He's made a Nazirite vow. I don't know if that's hair only like on the sides and the back of his head. I don't know if Paul has, you know, got male pattern baldness, but whatever hair Paul has and beard is just grown. So it's a Nazirite vow. And for a season, he's made this vow, and he's committed to getting there. He's going to go through the whole ritual of the cutting that hair off. And he's got a plan. He has a plan. And he has a hope that is connected to that plan, that he'll be able to share the gospel, that there'll be a remnant like there is everywhere else. But the Spirit of God, it keeps telling him, it's not going to go like you want. It's not going to go. They're not going to listen to you. Paul's thinking, no, I know how they think. It was one of them. I know. Oh, I just know what they need to hear. And it would seem like an ongoing, maybe you can call it a conflict, maybe an ongoing disagreement that he has between him and his Lord, it seems. Not like it's a bad thing. He's not like sinful, not sinfully disobedient, just hopeful. But be clear, he's not being forbidden to go. He's being told, you're going to suffer there. This is going to be bad. And so the disciples at Tyre are saying this through the Spirit. So again, I point out to you the gift of prophecy. The Holy Spirit empowers people to be able to speak on behalf of God, to be able to just allow a message to come. You can do that from one friend to another, believer to believer or believer to unbeliever. If you have, in fact, received the Holy Spirit, you can ask the Lord, is there something you want to say? And you can pass that on. And you don't have to be weird about it. I realize that there are many Pentecostal traditions that people go into. If you've been in charismatic churches, there's just so much emotion and so much hype, and people sometimes work themselves up into such an emotional state. And then sometimes they go off, yes, God, and then they got to speak in King James English, you know. Thus saith the Lord, and they never say thus, ever. It's not part of the vocabulary until suddenly the Spirit of God is speaking through them. However, let me just tell you, even though there may be all of that, that doesn't negate the fact that the Holy Spirit speaks through people. One of the most significant prophecies I ever heard in my life was 2 days after my 16th birthday. And the lady that prophesied, she's part of our church family here. Dear lady, and I was just 2 days after turning 16, and Sally and her husband, Roger, they were part of the youth ministry, you know, helping us kids. They had us in her home. And they were praying for me. Everybody wanted to pray for me. It was the first time I ever shared anything from the Bible publicly. They allowed me to share that night. It was kind of funny. They allowed me, 2 days into being 16, open up the Word and give some thoughts. And after I did, they were stirred. God bless them. They were, you know, it's like 16-year-old Abby here, pouring out her soul. Something about it affects us. You know, when you're all grown up and you see a kid giving themselves to the Lord like that. And that's kind of how they were. They prayed for me, and then Sally went to prophesying. And Sally, you know, she's a lady, so this was real emotional. Everything, I mean, she was pouring out her prayer and, you know, and doing it, crying. But then goes right

get into a message from the Lord. Thus says the Lord. Thus says the Lord. This was cool. It was really cool because I never told anybody. This is my secret between me and God, and he outed me. My secret was every night I prayed, God, please, you got to use me. Please use me. I'd pray, Lord, use me. And I'd pray, Lord, give me wisdom. And it takes a degree of wisdom to realize you need a need for wisdom. It really was very wise of me as a teen to go, man, I'm stupid. I need wisdom. Give me wisdom. And I read Proverbs, and I read it over and over, and said, because I knew enough of Proverbs to know that you've got to have your priorities right, and wisdom is the chief thing. Wisdom's the thing you ought to be seeking. But I also wanted some muscles. I wanted muscles. You don't tell people that. You don't tell people you're praying it. So I made sure to always have my priorities. Lord, give me wisdom. Yeah, that's it. And understanding. And, Lord, give me some strength. Help me grow. I just didn't want to be a skinny kid. I was so skinny. I wasn't, you know, faith without works is dead. I was working out. I'm working out. I'm doing push-ups. I'm doing everything I can do. But you don't tell people when you're a teen that you're praying about your muscles. Man, Sally's got this word from the Lord. And the word from the Lord is, I've heard your prayer. I've heard your prayer. I've heard you cry. Not once, not one night or two nights. I've heard you night after night. And the Lord says, and I will give you wisdom. I was like, oh. And then he goes, Sally goes, and I will give you great strength, but not carnal strength. Mighty strength. And I went, what? I had to go, what's carnal? What is carnal? I had to ask. I was 16, and they go, it's like meat, muscle. I went, God's like, don't say that stuff. I was like, don't. It was a weird combination of being really blessed and outed. I will give you great strength, but not carnal strength, mighty strength. I received it. The Spirit of God still speaks. And he does that when people take a step of faith, when the people step out and just take a chance. Now, you know, we here at Calvary, we don't do Pentecostal traditions. And God is speaking through the teacher, through his word, as the Bible is being expounded on. Anybody who stands up and just starts blabbing off, going, God told me to say something, is going to get me shutting them down real fast. God's talking right now, right here. He's not going to interrupt himself. You got a message like that one. You better look for the right time in the right place. All right? So we don't honor the traditions. We honor instead the teaching of Scripture. So the place for that, I really do believe, is just like right here in fellowship. The ideal place for that is not in the public meeting. It is in the private fellowship. When you're together, when you're with your friends, when you're with people, and people that you prayed for, people that you have a knowledge of, whatever. I don't care, maybe it's in your car and you pick up a stranger on the side of the road. If the Spirit of God moves in your heart and he's telling you to say something, say it. It takes faith to do that. Say it with the humility, though, that I got this one friend, Lewis. Lewis, he's a good brother. He's very, very charismatic. He's very much into the gifts of the Holy Spirit. Every now and then he'll say something to me. He'll go, no, I believe the Lord has told me this. Now, you can weigh it out. You can check. And I appreciate that he says that because it's exactly what I'm going to do. But he'll go, I was praying for you and the Lord gave me this one word and he'll just deliver it. I'm like, thank you. I'll weigh that one out. I'll give it some thought. So it's in the interaction of regular Christians like these guys were here. So they kept telling him that the tense of that, that they, the believers from Tyre, they kept on saying, they kept telling Paul in verse 4, through the Spirit. So it wasn't just once. There was an insistence. And probably also, you know, it was like out of the mouth of 2 or 3 witnesses. Luke says in verse 5, when our days there were ended, we left and we set out on our journey while they and all their with wives and children escorted us until we were out of the city. After kneeling down on the beach and praying, we said farewell to one another. Then we went on board the ship and they returned home again. When we had finished the voyage from Tyre, we arrived.

arrived at Ptolemais. After greeting the brothers, we stayed with them for a day. And on the next day we left, came to Caesarea, and entering the house of Philip the evangelist, who was one of the seven, we stayed with him. One of the seven, they first appeared, the seven that were chosen to be initially the first deacons in Acts chapter 6. And Stephen was one of them. And the other one that's really significant is this guy, Philip. We also read about Philip and how the Lord used him in Samaria and how the Lord used him on the road going down to Gaza, desert road. And then Philip's the only guy that we know of in the scripture that experienced the transporter beam. But it wasn't, he got beamed up, he got beamed over. And he was translated. He just found himself elsewhere. Quite an adventure Philip's been on. Well, his adventure ultimately brings him to settle in Caesarea, where he marries and he begins a family. And he's got a batch of daughters. It says here in verse 9, now this man had four virgin daughters who prophesied. Now, okay, the statement that they were virgin daughters doesn't speak just of, you know, a season of their young life. It is an indication that they have made a vow, made a commitment, that they're living in this state, the four virgin daughters. In other words, they have made themselves, in a sense, eunuchs, female eunuchs, and that they have given up the notion of family in order for their devotion to Christ. That's what that indicates. This man had four virgin daughters who prophesied, and they are known for prophecy. There's some indication in really early church records that these ladies lived into their old age, and they were all well-known girls. They had a fruitful ministry. They contribute in writing much of what can be known about the very earliest of Christians. They prophesied in verse 10. It says, and as we were staying there for some days, a prophet named Agabus came down from Judea. Again, from Judea down to the seacoast town, the port city of Caesarea, it's down. Everything from Judea is down because it's the central highlands. So there, everybody goes up to Jerusalem. Everybody's going to do an aliyah, go up, ascend for all of the feasts. The temple is up there. So everybody goes up to Jerusalem or Judea. So this particular guy, Agabus, he's a prophet, and he leaves Judea to go down to the seacoast to deliver a message. It says here, a man named Agabus came down from Judea, and coming to us, he took Paul's belt and bound his own feet and hands. And says, this is what the Holy Spirit says. This is like the style of the Old Testament prophets, not all of them. Almost all of the prophets, I've come to realize that almost all of them were artists, and they were poets, songwriters. Some of them, like Ezekiel, were profoundly theatrical and doing these big visuals. Well, Agabus is in that style of Old Testament visual drama. He takes Paul's belt, bound his own feet and his hands, and he said, this is what the Holy Spirit says. In this way, he said, the Jews at Jerusalem will bind the man who owns this belt and deliver him into the hands of the Gentiles. Now, can I just say to you, for the Apostle Paul, that's going to be like Groundhog Day. You know, the old movie, just, you know, repeating, going around. Because it's that way everywhere. It's like the exception when that which was just said to him does not happen. Almost everywhere he's bound. Bonds and afflictions await him. Again, in chapter 20, he said the same thing to the elders at Ephesus. So it's not like he doesn't know this. But what is happening? The Spirit of God is telling him, it would seem, that you're not going to have that very fruitful ministry that you're hoping for with your people, the Jews. You are the apostle to the Gentiles. I think Paul's got a hope that, well, maybe it'll go better than that. Maybe there'll just be a remnant, you know. Verse 12 says, and when we heard this, now note that Luke joins in with the we. When we had heard this, we as well as the local residents began begging him not to go up to Jerusalem.
Remember in Ephesus where they had to actually restrain Paul from going into the middle of the riot in the arena, in the town's arena, where they, 2 hours, they got a mantra, "Great is Diana of the Ephesians." They were all stirred up and went crazy. Paul is not right in the head, in the sense that he won't let the worst circumstances discourage him. He saw that riot as like, what a chance. They're all together in the arena. He's not right. They will tear you to pieces. They're gonna go complete. They're a mob. So his brothers had to like hold on to him. No, we're not letting you go. Now, this is another one of those occasions now where they're doing it verbally, but it's not working. We begged him. That's a strong word. We, as well as the local residents, began begging him. Don't go. Don't go. Look at this. It says here in verse 13, and Paul answered, what are you doing? Crying and breaking my heart. I'm ready not only to be bound, but even to die at Jerusalem for the name of the Lord Jesus. What a great answer. He didn't argue. He didn't go, that word is not from the Holy Spirit. He didn't challenge that. He goes, what's new? So look, they're not just begging. They're begging and crying. And he goes, will you stop this? You're breaking my heart. Stop it. I am ready for this. I know I'm ready to go. I'm ready to die. And of all the places to die, why not Jerusalem? Well, ultimately, he's going to die. You know the story well enough to know that he will die, but it'll be a bigger city than that. It'll be the capital of the massive Roman Empire. He will die at Rome. But Jerusalem's not a bad idea. It's a city, a significant city. I'm ready to die. And he meant it. He's not like Pete, right, at the Last Supper. He actually is. He's kind of proven it, hasn't he? He's a ball of scar tissue. He is bearing all kinds of damage. I mean, you look at the guy and you go, yeah, I guess you kind of look like you're ready. I'm ready to go. I'm ready to die. Verse 14, and since he would not be persuaded, we fell silent, saying, the will of the Lord be done. That, brothers and sisters, is how mature Christians and begging and pleading and arguing. They have the maturity to go, well, put it like that. No, just God's will be done. What is it? What better thing is there to ever say than God's will be done? Yeah. The will of the Lord be done. The will of the Lord be done. That ought to be an expression that we speak frequently. God's will. It's the thing we ought to be praying daily. His will. Did you pray that at the beginning of today? Did you? I hope you did. Our Lord taught us to. We should every day. Thy kingdom come, thy will be done. Not all of you, but many of you in this room, I prayed that with your name attached to it. Certainly my family, they get it first. My extended family. Shouldn't it be something we say a lot? Man, God's will be done. We should say that more than, hey, good luck. Best to you. Hope it works out. We ought to frequently say, may the Lord's will be done in your life. Lord's good will be done. Verse 15, now after these days, we got ready and started on our way up to Jerusalem. Some of the disciples from Caesarea also came with us, taking us to Naason of Cyprus, an early disciple with whom we were to lodge. After we arrived in Jerusalem, the brothers welcomed us gladly. This is cool. The brothers welcomed us gladly. He said, the following day, Paul went with us to James and to all the elders. I'm sorry, and all the elders were present. So let me just point out to you again that the leader, all indications biblically, that the leader of the church in Jerusalem
the base church, the mothership, the flagship church.

0: is not one of the 12. They have all been sent by the Lord. They've all been, the Holy Spirit of God has scattered them with the Great Commission. Who did God raise up to lead the church in Jerusalem? Another son of Mary. But that is not his claim to fame. He doesn't claim any such thing. When he does write anything in an epistle, it is James, bondslave of the Lord Jesus Christ. And we have from the testimony of the Gospels, John in particular lets us know that our Lord's half-brothers, the other sons of Joe and Mary, the other sons of Mary that she had with Joe, they had contempt for their elder brother. They did not believe him until they were eyewitnesses to his death and his resurrection.
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Doubt kept Israel in the doldrums. They spent 40 years living in the monotony of the wilderness because of a lack of faith. Let's see how we can avoid going down that road ourselves. 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

0: Hello again. You're listening to Living in Christ with Pastor Bob Hoekstra. You'll find us online at livinginchrist.org. But throughout this series called Humility and Faith, we're catching on to the way God works in and through our lives. You see, we can't produce or manufacture this life we're called to. We're to share in it as it flows from Christ into our lives. We trust God to do this by faith, and that is a huge and important principle to grasp. So let's spend some time talking about that. From Galatians 2, here's Pastor Bob.
1: Galatians 2:20. What a great picture of faith this verse is. I have been crucified with Christ. It is no longer I who live, but Christ lives in me. And the life which I now live in the flesh, catch this now, I live by faith in the Son of God who loved me and gave himself for me. This is one of the most profound explanations of what faith is about, why it's so important, and how we live that way. The life I live by faith, Paul says here. But look what that faith is resting on. Look at the truths that Paul's faith was resting on in his confession. Here's part of it. I have been crucified with Christ. That is the truth for all of us who believe in Jesus. When Jesus Christ died on that cross, every one of us who believe in Him as our Lord and Savior, in God's sight, in God's economy and plan and ways, we died there on that cross with Him. While He's dying for us, we died there with Him. Oh, it's wonderful to have Christ dying for us and paying for our sins. But there's even more glory in that cross. When He died there, all who believe, that cross was our death. We died there with Him. You know, there is a way out of the old life. It's the cross. Believe that the cross is sufficient to deal with the old life, the old person we were. And it's so real in God's plan and ways that Paul could say, it is no longer I who live. The old life is gone, and the new life isn't us manufacturing a new life. I mean, this is an astounding revelation. Then what's going on? But Christ lives in me. That's the way God wants to do it. Our old life crucified. The old person we were nailed on the cross. When Christ was raised from the dead, we were raised with Him too. To newness of life. A new life that we don't manufacture. A new life we learn to participate in as God develops it in our heart. And Christ actually lives in us. So we explain our life by, it is no longer I who live. I am not producing this Christian life I'm called to walk in. I'm learning to share in it as it flows from Christ into my heart, my mind, my words, relationships. Every area of our life, He wants to live there, express His life through it. Our private thought life. Our public ministry life, our personal interrelational life, the words we use or don't use, the developing of vision and direction. He wants to express His heart and life through all of that, have it shape all of that. Boy, how do you do this? It is no longer I who live, but Christ lives in me. Again, it's so simple. Paul tells us here, and the life which I now live in the flesh, that is this ongoing existence in a human flesh and bones existence, I live by faith in the Son of God. You just trust Him to do this. This isn't something we do. It's a person we learn to trust. And He makes it real. It is no longer I who live, but Christ lives in me. That's the truth His faith was resting on. And the life which I now live, I live by faith I encourage you to prayerfully wrestle with verses like this. I mean, all the Word of God is inspired. It's all precious. It's just some is more precious and more critical than others. You know, a verse that tells us to do good to all men? Wonderful verse. But here's a verse that tells us how we're going to be able to. I mean, this is of enormous import. I encourage you not to do what I did for many years. I'd find verses like this, and man, it blows your mind, you know. And then I'm thinking, well, man, I can't understand it or do it. I just kind of go on to something that was doable. Nothing wrong with feasting on those seemingly more doable verses. None of them are, really, apart from God at work in us. But these kind of get into the Holy of Holies. It's like the veil is pulled back. It's like, this is how it's supposed to work from the inside out. Want to peek into the heart of the kingdom? Galatians 2:20. Want more? Get in it again and again, you know. Now I can hardly stay away from these kind of verses. I remember the years when I wanted to quick get through them. Especially if I had to teach it. I mean, come on, how do you explain that? It's a total mystery to me. It's less of a mystery. Oh, it's full of mystery. There's more to be revealed, in other words. But faith comes by hearing. I found the more I listen and pray in verses like this, the more they make sense. Oh, yeah. Oh, Lord, how could it be any other way? Oh, teach me more about this. Demonstrate it in and through my life, would you, Lord? I don't get a lot of this, but the little bit I get, oh, Lord, I must tell you, it is stirring my heart. It's giving hope. The little I understand, oh, my faith is growing. I mean, that's what a verse like this is designed to do. It's not something you learn to do. It's a view of reality you learn to embrace. It affects your thinking and your praying and your expectation every morning. I get up in the morning, it's up and straight to the shower. My wonderful sweet wife always brings me a cup of coffee there, but those that probably go to the coffee first. But I tell you, by the time I've hit that shower, which is like 30 seconds, I like to have my mind on verses like this. And a lot of mornings that happens. And when it doesn't, it's amazing. I begin to notice it much earlier than I used to. It's like, oh my goodness, my mind's off in Thuleyville or something, you know. Wrestling and wondering and planning and plotting and what if and, oh, what happened yesterday? It's like, you know, and it's like a spiritual splash of cold water in the face. You know, it's like, Bob, you're about 20 minutes behind here where you should be, you know. And sometimes it's an hour and 20 minutes, you know. I mean, this is a glimpse right into the heart of the kingdom. It's all about faith. This isn't something you do. This is truth you believe. And then God makes it real in your heart. And when He comes through, you trust Him, He comes through. You know, along the way, people say amazing things to you at times. It's like they say things sometimes like, wow. When you were sitting there sharing with me the other day, I saw the Lord in your life. Man, it makes you want to either weep or shout hallelujah or both. Oh my goodness, this is real, isn't it? Wow. I mean, could anybody want more than others to have the Lord impact them through your own life? That's what's offered here. But it's all about faith, just trusting the Lord. The life which I now live, I live by faith. I live by trusting, depending, counting on who? The Son of God. It is amazing how often the Scriptures lay before us faith and its object. Faith and its object. That's one of the tragedies of this whole recovery, self-help group movement in the world and the church world. Because, you know, the phrases are, God as you understand Him. Or God as you know Him to be. Or your higher power as you think He is. That's man creating God in His image. And some people describe their God, you know, and You tell them about Jesus, they say, I don't believe in a Jesus like that. This guy Jesus I believe in. They give you, you know, one who would never condemn sin, never deal with unrighteousness, you know, and well, then you're believing in another Jesus. You're creating your own God. The life I now live, I live by faith in the Son of God, as He's revealed in the Word, the true and living Son of God.
0: We're to live by faith in Jesus, just as He's revealed in the Scriptures. Let's never lose sight of that. 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It's called The Psychologizing of the Faith, or requested by phone, 877-600-LICM. We'll hear more from Pastor Bob Hoekstra's study on humility and faith next time. 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
3: God's promises direct His sovereignty so that sovereignty is not capricious, where it is never

0: Ever against his promises. Let me put it this way. A throne says, I can do whatever I want because I rule. But a promise says, I will fulfill this word to you and I cannot do otherwise. A rainbow over the throne of God is a remarkable thing. It shows that God will always limit himself by his own promises.
1: God cast a rainbow over the earth after the great flood, symbolizing his promise to never flood the earth again. The rainbow was set to act as a reminder to him of his covenant with man. Today, Pastor David points out the interesting idea of God's promises being a way to direct his sovereignty. In Ezekiel's vision, he describes having seen a rainbow over God's throne. This furthers the idea that God's promises direct his sovereignty over everything. He limits himself by his own promises. Now, here's Pastor David in the book of Ezekiel chapter 1 as he continues his message, A Vision of God.
0: Ezekiel saw in these visions in his mind a wheel in the middle of a wheel. J. Stafford Wright thought that this was each wheel is comprised of two wheels, apparently at right angles to each other. And then Wright continued on with this. He said, this is impossible in reality, but the vision enables the chariot to run instantly in any direction without turning. In other words, this might be mechanically impossible or incorrect, but visually and conceptually, this wheel, these chariots, this chariot that is associated with the wheel, can move in any direction effortlessly. That's why it says in verse 17, when they moved, they went towards any one of the four directions. They did not turn aside when they went. Again, the sense seems to be that the wheels and their workings could move in any direction, but there's no sense of chaos or disorder to their movements. And then he continues on, adding in verse 18, as for their rims, they were so high that they were awesome, and the rims were full of eyes. Again, let's just admit, it's not easy to picture exactly what Ezekiel saw or described here. The description of being full of eyes was how John described the cherubim themselves in Revelation chapter 4, verse 6. The sense is of great knowledge, of great intelligence. Warren Wiersbe put it like this, quote, the wheels symbolize the omnipresence of God, while the eyes on the rims suggest the omniscience of God, seeing and knowing everything. And then verse 19 says, when the living creatures went, the wheels went beside them. As the four cherubim moved, so did the four wheels and their workings. They were so closely connected that Ezekiel could write in verse 20 and 21, the spirit of the living creatures was in the wheels. Now, as we progress through the book of Ezekiel, we're going to see that in 13 months from this vision, the cherubim and this heavenly chariot will return to remove the glory of the Lord from the temple and from Jerusalem. That's going to be in Ezekiel chapters 9 and 10. Yet, God also graciously gave Ezekiel a vision of the return of God's glory to the temple, along with these cherubim and the heavenly chariot. That's going to be in Ezekiel chapter 43. But again, the glory of the Lord present here in chapter 1 and 2 and 3, departing from the temple in chapter 9 and 10, and then returning to a future temple in Ezekiel chapter 43. All right, let's begin now at verse 22. Originally, we looked underneath the living creatures and saw the wheels. Now we're going to look above the living creatures and see the firmament and the wings of the living creatures. Starting now at verse 22. The likeness of the firmament above the heads of the living creatures was like the color of an awesome crystal stretched out over their heads. And under the firmament, their wings spread out straight, one toward another. Each one had two which covered one side, and each one had two which covered the other side of the body. When they went, I heard the noise of their wings, like the noise of many waters, like the voice of the Almighty, a tumult like the noise of an army. And when they stood still, they let down their wings. A voice came from above the firmament that was over their heads. Whenever they stood, they let down their wings. As Ezekiel looked above the cherubim, he saw space like the color of an awesome crystal. That's the phrase used in verse 22. There was something spectacular about the firmament or the sky above the cherubim. And as he was looking up above, he heard in verse 24, the noise of their wings like the noise of many waters, like the voice of the Almighty. This seems to describe the loud and majestic noise of a great waterfall. Friends, have you ever seen a big waterfall? Something like Niagara Falls on the Canadian-U.S. border, or the great waterfalls in Africa or Latin America, in Brazil. There's spectacular waterfalls around the world, and they make an enormous, majestic noise. That is like the voice of the Almighty. John used this phrase to describe the voice of the ascended Jesus in Revelation chapter 1, verse 15. He used it to describe the voice of God in Revelation chapter 14, verse 2. And he used that phrase, like the noise of many waters, to describe the voice of a great multitude in Revelation chapter 19. This majestic voice, verse 25, came from above the firmament. The living creatures responded to this voice that came from above all. So, what do we see above it all? First, we saw the whirlwind that was in verse 4 of chapter 1. Then we saw the four living creatures, the cherubim. Then we saw the wheels beneath the cherubim. Then we saw the firmament above the cherubim. Now we're going to see what's above all things. Verses 26, 27, and 28, bringing us to the end of the chapter. Let's take a look at this. And above the firmament, over their heads, was the likeness of a throne, in appearance like a sapphire stone. On the likeness of the throne was a likeness with the appearance of a man high above it. Also, from the appearance of his waist and upward, I saw, as it were, the color of amber with the appearance of fire all around within it. And from the appearance of his waist and downward, I saw, as it were, the appearance of fire with brightness all around. Like the appearance of a rainbow in a cloud on a rainy day, so was the appearance of the brightness all around it. This was the appearance of the likeness of the glory of the Lord. So when I saw it, I fell on my face, and I heard a voice of one speaking. Note, this was above the firmament that was above the cherubim. Now, since the wheels and their working seemed to be, at least in Ezekiel's vision, again, we're not talking about something that he saw with his material eye, but he saw it clearly in the vision of his mind, it seemed to be on earth, beside each living creature. But the voice and the throne came from above the firmament. That is, the presence of God was above the cherubim and their wheels and their workings. I like what J. Vernon McGee had to say about this. He said, in the book of Isaiah, we have the principles of the throne of God. In Jeremiah, we have the practice of that throne. But in Ezekiel, we have the person who is on the throne. And here in these impressive, precious verses, 26, 27, and 28 of Ezekiel chapter 1, we have something of a description of the enthroned God. Verse 26 says that it is in appearance like a sapphire stone. Now, Moses described parts of his heavenly vision with the blue color and brilliance of a sapphire stone. That's in Exodus chapter 24, verse 10. And commentators such as Daniel Block and Adam Clark explain the beauty of this stone. Daniel Block said this, he observes the most majestic throne one could imagine, made entirely of lapis lazuli, one of the most precious stones known to the ancients. Adam Clark added this, the pure oriental sapphire,

large, well-cut specimen of which is before me now is one of the most beautiful and resplendent blues that can be conceived. So before, in previous verses, there was a mention of beryl, which was probably a green emerald. Now we have a shining, beautiful, radiant blue. But beyond this display of glory and color, look at what we have in verse 26. On the likeness of the throne was a likeness with the appearance of a man high above it. Now, the repetition of the word likeness here means that Ezekiel was concerned to emphasize that what he saw were representations of the real. Ezekiel, if you were to ask him face to face, did you see the actual throne of God? Did you see God himself? He might say, no, I saw their likeness. Ezekiel's being very careful in his phrasing here. Charles Feinberg put it like this in his commentator. If God is to be portrayed in a concrete form, the highest symbol man can use is the human form. When God wanted to reveal himself in the supreme revelation of his person, he did so in the form of the man Christ Jesus. In other words, verse 26 says, it was the likeness with the appearance of a man. Again, likeness, appearance. Ezekiel's being very careful. He's sort of being cautious in his description. But whatever he saw, it was suggestive of a man. J. Stafford Wright said, the description suggests that Ezekiel did not see a face and a body that could be drawn, but rather a fiery brightness that had a human shape and that he knew to be living and personal. Again, as it says in verse 26, a likeness with the appearance of a man. Friends, there's no other way to say it. That the representation Ezekiel saw, the likeness that he saw of God, was something like a man. Now, this is consistent with the other descriptions of God in heavenly visions. Isaiah chapter 6, verses 1 through 4, Revelation verses 4 and 5, and the general sense, it's also consistent with the general sense that God made man in his image. Now, again, let's be careful here. Ezekiel did not say that God was a man, merely that his appearance was something like a man. Daniel Block put it like this in his commentary. Unlike the gods of the nations depicted on ancient seals and carvings, the glory of Yahweh defies human description, verbally or visually. And unlike the images of the heathen, which require constant attention and polishing, Yahweh's radiance emanates from his very being. So friends, the last thing in the world that we should think of is that Ezekiel prints before us some idolatrous image or just some human figure that should be worshipped as God. No. He saw a likeness, an appearance, something like a representation. But what he saw was suggestive of a man. And then also verse 27 of the color of amber. This is the fourth association of color. First, we had beryl or emerald green, that was in verse 16. Then clear crystal, that was in verse 22. Then sapphire blue, that was in verse 26. And now in verse 27, golden brown amber. This is a colorful, radiant, resplendent scene. And then it says in verse 27, from the appearance of his waist and downward, I saw, as it were, the appearance of fire with brightness all around. Flashing red and yellow light came downward from this representation of God. And the suggestion here is of his power and radiance going from heaven down to earth. In the midst of it all, verse 28, it was like the appearance of a rainbow in a cloud on a rainy day. So was the appearance of the brightness all around it. The whole picture is of a colorful, bright, happy radiance, like a rainbow in a cloud. Friends, I choose that word deliberately, a happy radiance. There's something happy about a rainbow.
There's just no doubt about it. You can't see a rainbow and be sad. There's something happy about that beautiful multicolored bow in the sky that comes after rain, a rainbow in a cloud. I'm going to talk about how that rainbow's been hijacked by strange people with political and cultural deviation and purpose. But what a rainbow actually is, it's something happy. It's something radiant, which is exactly why, as a symbol, it's been hijacked. What Ezekiel saw was colorful, bright, radiant, and happy. In Revelation chapter 4, when the apostle John had his heavenly vision, he saw the throne of God surrounded by a rainbow. And all around this setting of all sovereignty, power, authority, and glory, all around this setting of the throne of God, God set a rainbow, which is a reminder of his promise to never destroy the earth again with water. That's in Genesis chapter 9, verses 13 through 16. Isn't that interesting that promise God made is a promise that directs his sovereignty? I could use the word restricts his sovereignty, but that's not really the best word. Directs his sovereignty is better. God, in a sense, he cannot destroy the earth again with water because he promised he would not. And the rainbow is a symbol of that promise. God's promises direct his sovereignty so that that sovereignty is not capricious, where it is never against his promises. Let me put it this way. A throne says, I can do whatever I want because I rule. But a promise says, I will fulfill this word to you and I cannot do otherwise. A rainbow over the throne of God is a remarkable thing. It shows that God will always limit himself by his own promises. Now, verse 28 also has the very suggestive line here. This was the appearance of the likeness of the glory of the Lord. Ezekiel has artfully built up to this declaration, revealing that the radiant being he described was in fact Yahweh, the covenant God of Israel himself. Ezekiel did not claim to see God directly, but only, look at the phrasing in verse 28, the appearance of the likeness of the glory of Yahweh. Warren Wiersbe connected this with Ezekiel's later ministry, which was not an easy ministry. He did not have an easy calling. But Wiersbe put this amazing vision of God, the appearance of the likeness of the glory of Yahweh himself, he connected it to Ezekiel's calling like this. He said this, no matter what message God gave him to preach or what opposition arose from the people, Ezekiel would be encouraged and strengthened because he had seen the mighty throne of God in the midst of the fiery trial. He had seen the glory of God. How did he respond? Look at it here at the end of verse 28. I fell on my face and I heard a voice of one speaking. Ezekiel's response was one of humble surrender before such a God of glory. God's response was to reveal himself through his word. Notice, I heard a voice of one speaking. The word of God is going to come to Ezekiel. Now, it might be easy to think that the mere revelation of God in a vision was enough for Ezekiel, but it was not enough, not for God. Something in God's own nature demanded that he reveal himself through his word. And this would make the vision valuable, not only for Ezekiel the prophet, but for everyone who will read and consider his word. Now, friends, if Ezekiel didn't know it before, now he clearly understood that the glory of God was not restricted to Jerusalem and the temple. He had this vision of God's glory in Babylon, by the river Kabar, not in Jerusalem, not at the temple, which at this time still existed. It would be another 5 years until it was completely destroyed by the Babylonians.
And he realized God's glory is not restricted.

0: restricted to Jerusalem or the temple. G. Campbell Morgan put it like this. There is no doubt that through all his ministry, whether Ezekiel listened to the voice or spoke the messages entrusted to him, he did so in the consciousness of the glory of Jehovah as he had seen it in those visions. Amen to that. Well, friends, before we leave Ezekiel chapter 1, let's consider a way that verses 10 through 28 point to Jesus Christ. Ezekiel was a prophet of the glory of God. Verse 28 says this, "This was the appearance of the likeness of the glory of the Lord." When Ezekiel saw the glory of God, he was seeing Jesus, who came as the very glory of God. You see, such an appearance of Jesus as whatever he saw in this vision, he saw Jesus. That could illuminate Ezekiel, but it could not redeem him. Jesus had to come as truly God and truly man, the event that we call the incarnation for redemption to happen. You could put it like this, as G. Campbell Morgan did. All that was suggested to Ezekiel by the fire, the living ones, the wheels, the spirit of life, has been more clearly revealed to us in the Son of his love. What Ezekiel saw, as spectacular as it was, what he saw only in a vision and only in part, God gave to humanity in material flesh and blood, and in an even more glorious way, in the Son of his love. John chapter 1, verse 14 says this, "And the Word became flesh and dwelt among us, and we beheld his glory, the glory as of the only begotten of the Father, full of grace and truth." Let me finish with a quote from that Puritan commentator, John Trapp. He said this, quote, "This was the man Christ Jesus, and this is the last and best part of the vision, namely, Christ set by his Father in super celestial places, far above all principality and power." Thank you, Lord, not only for Ezekiel's vision of glory, but that you're not done displaying your glory, and you gave us the most consequential and significant display of your glory ever when you came and added humanity to your deity and walked among us and lived like nobody has ever lived and taught like nobody has ever taught and did miracles like nobody ever else has done miracles and most pointedly died as a sacrifice for our sins and then rose victoriously from the dead. In all of that and more, thank you for the glory of Jesus Christ. Help us to live in humble surrender to that glory of Jesus, just as Ezekiel humbly surrendered himself to the glory of this vision. We pray this in Jesus' name. Amen.
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1: Our God is a consuming fire. Now, let's jump into chapter 13. Notice he says in the first six verses, he says, let brotherly love continue. Do not forget to entertain strangers, for by doing so, some have unwittingly entertained angels. Remember the prisoners as if chained with them, those who are mistreated, since you yourselves are in the body also. Marriage is honorable among all, and the bed undefiled, but fornicators and adulterers God will judge. Let your conduct be without covetousness. Be content with such things as you have, for he himself has said, I will never leave you nor forsake you. So we may boldly say, the Lord is my helper. I will not fear. What can man do to me? You know, once again, I can spend all the time just in those verses too. These are the great verses. Because see, in this chapter, the author is now focusing on loving one another. He said in verse 1, let brotherly love continue. Meaning there can be things we experience that we would want brotherly love to stop. That's why he said, let brotherly love continue. Because you know and I know, things can come up that we want brotherly love to stop. And that's why he said, let it continue. Jesus said in John 13, verses 34 and 35, he says, by this all men shall know you are my disciples, by the love you have one for another. He said, it's the love that you have one for another that the world is going to know that you belong to me. When people who are not believers come in into our church and see all of us from different backgrounds, colors, nations, races, and all that sort of stuff, they're blown away. Because they're saying there is no way that we would all be gathered together and it's not a sporting event. The only reason we're here is because of Jesus. And they see us hugging and loving, you know, high-fiving each other. And they say, you're my bro, you know. And they see that and they're blown away. But if they come in here and see us cutting up, cutting each other down, just dogging each other, not talking, ignoring each other, they're not going to be convinced. They're going to say, you know what? They just like everybody else. But there's something that's supposed to separate us. Something that is supposed to set us apart. And Jesus said it's the love. This is why he said, let brotherly love continue. Let it continue because we're people, we're definitely going to want it to stop. He said, let it continue. So he tells us here that we should be loving one another. Then he said in verse 2 that our love should extend to strangers. Why? He said, because you never know, you could be entertaining an angel and you don't even know it. We know from the Old Testament that angels have appeared in human form. We know that they have appeared many times throughout the Old Testament. We remember Abraham in Genesis 18. You remember Abraham. There were three men that came. Two of them, the Bible says, were angels. One was the Lord himself. And we saw how Abraham just was hospitable. He was hospitable, made a meal, you know, had Sarah make a meal for him and entertain them. This is one of the characteristics of those who are called to be pastors, that we are lovers of strangers. Now, the Greek word is philoxenos. It means lover of strangers. See, because so often we can easily love other people that are just like us. But when we show love to those who are strangers, it shows that Christ is in us. So he says, show love to strangers, not just people who look like you, or who hang out with you, to strangers. And then he

He also says, you know, let me just go on. I can easily get bogged down. Then he says that love should be extended to those who are suffering in prison. He said that as well. Then love should be shown at home in marriage. Notice he says marriage is honorable in verse 4. Among all in the bed undefiled, but fornicators and adulterers, God will judge. You know, many scholars believe that the author is defending the divine institution of marriage and coming against the teaching of the Essenes who abstain from marriage and the teaching of the Gnostics that discredited marriage. The Gnostic teaching believed that everything that is physical is evil. So you marrying your wife and being intimate with your wife and your husband and all that sort of stuff, they said that's evil. So therefore they discredited marriage as being valid. And it is believed that the author is coming against, subtly coming against this sort of teaching. But notice how he says marriage is honorable among all in the bed undefiled, but fornicators and adulterers God will judge. He's saying that if you're married, great, enjoy your marriage, enjoy your spouse. But if you're having sex with someone you're not married to, God will judge you. That's called fornication. The Greek word is porneia, where we get pornography from. He says, or if you're having sex with someone who is not your spouse, God will judge you. That is called adultery. This is why for me, I will not, for me personally, I will not marry two people living together. Because I cannot ask God's blessing on a couple that he clearly said he's going to judge. He says fornicators and adulterers he will judge. And don't give me that mess by, well, we're there, but, you know, he sleeps in the other room. Unless you have a deadbolt on your door, I know what goes on in the middle of the night. You can say that. But see, I cannot. See, when I do a marriage, I ask, you know, God, that you would be here, that you would bless. I can't ask God's blessing on a situation he clearly said he's going to judge. I just can't do that. So what I say is that, look, bro, until the marriage, you get out. Go to the barracks. Go to your friends, stay at your friend's house. But we got a house together. See, why do people today do stupid things like that? Why do you do that? You're not married, mixing accounts and buying homes together. There's no ring on the finger. What are y'all doing that stuff for? There's nothing to bind the ring. You say, it's just a ring. That ring binds you. That ring has some power. That ring said, you just can't easily walk on me and walk out. Because this ring said that there's a covenant that's been made here. Well, why are you doing all that stuff? Mixing accounts. Then you bust up. Then what? Well, you know, okay. Well, you took some of my money, and what was your money? Well, see, just a big mess. Talking about putting a cart before the horse. Are we serious? So I cannot ask God's blessing on a situation he clearly said he's going to judge. So don't come, Pastor, can you marry us? Okay. And then all of a sudden you fill out an application. Now look at the address. Same address. Now, some people say, well, you know, but they want to get married. Just go ahead and marry her. Well, I'll marry you after you move out. I mean, just go ahead and go to your mama's house. Go stay with your brother for 2 weeks to the wedding. And it's not that difficult. And it's not that hard. Just go and do it. For me, I just can't, in my own conscience, I can't. I just can't do it. God says he will judge this situation. Now, oh boy, I tell you. Verses 7 to 17, it says, remember those who rule over you, who have spoken the word of God to you, whose faith follows, considering the outcome of their conduct. Jesus Christ is the same yesterday, today, and forever. Do not be carried about with various or strange doctrines, for it is good that the heart be established by grace, not with foods which have not profited those who have been occupied with them. We have an altar from which those who serve the tabernacle have no right to eat. For the bodies of those animals whose blood is brought into the sanctuary by the high priest for sin are burned outside the camp. Therefore, Jesus also, that he might sanctify the people with his own blood, suffered outside the gate.
Therefore, let us go forth to him outside the camp, bearing his reproach. For here we have no continuous city, but we seek the one to come. Therefore, by him, let us continually offer the sacrifices of praise to God. That is the fruit of our lips, giving thanks to his name. It says, do not forget to do good and to share, for with such sacrifices, God is well pleased. Obey those who rule over you and be submissive, for they watch out for your souls as one who must give an account. Let them do so with joy and not with grief, for that will be unprofitable for you. Now, the author is saying that love is to be seen in submission. You know, many of you as parents want to know how to get your children to respect you and the authority you have in the home. It's by basing your words upon the authority of Scripture. And none of this, you do this because I said so. Now, I know that's kind of old school, you know, and I understand what you're saying, but the kids want to know why. And they're not trying to really be disrespectful. They really just want to know why. And when you base your rules on the Bible and show them that even mommy and daddy have to bow to these rules, it makes the Bible the final authority in the home. That even mommy and daddy, who's the authority in the home, must bow to this book that's called the Bible. And then when these rules

And then when these rules go down and they want to know, where did you get them from? And now it's an opportunity to teach them biblical principle and teach them scripture, because the scripture says this, the word says this. This is why my children have called me on the carpet many times, because I taught them. And when they were at home, Dad, would Jesus talk to his wife like that? I said, where did you get that from? I taught you that. You know, so they would call me, because they understood that even mommy and daddy had to bow to the scripture. And that even when I violated, or I will violate some scripture that I taught them, they will say, well, Daddy, now the Bible said, I said, where'd you get that from? I'm the one taught you. See, they understood that the rules in the house are not just mommy and daddy's rules, or some rule that was handed down from my grandfather and to his father and then to me. The old wives' fables. No, it came down from the authority of scripture that even mommy and daddy must bow down to. So he's dealing with the love is seen in submission, how we submit to those who are over us in our lives. Now, then the author gives us the source of our love in verse 8, Jesus Christ, the same yesterday, today, and forever. I'm so glad, because the Lord never changes. Malachi 3:6 says, I'm the Lord thy God, I change not. He still requires us to show love to one another, according to verse 1, to show love to strangers in verse 2, to show love in our marriages in verse 4. He doesn't change. It's not like he wrote this and all of a sudden today, 2010, God changed his mind or changes. No, he still requires these things. He said, I will never leave you nor forsake you. In verse 5, he is the same yesterday, today, and forever. Then the author was encouraging them to stay away from various and strange doctrines that are preoccupied with foods and sacrificing of animals. He said in verse 15, instead of focusing on animal sacrifices, focus on offering up the sacrifices of praise, the fruit of our lips to God. The author is saying the way that we offer up sacrifices today is through worship, the fruit of our lips, giving thanks to his name. Then the author concludes this section dealing with love is seen in submission by telling them in verse 17 that we need to obey those who rule over us spiritually and lead us in the ways of God. Then he tells us why. Why? Because they watch out for your soul as one who's going to give an account. He says, let them do so with joy and not with grief. Because that will be unprofitable to you if the person who is spiritually over you in the Lord is looking out for your soul with grief. Because that won't profit you any. Because if he's looking out for your soul with grief, he's not going to really pray for you, and he's not going to really encourage you, and it'd be unprofitable for you. It's not a good thing. And he's really clear here on what is required. He says, because these people are watching out for your soul. That's deep to me. We respect bosses on the job because they watch out over our paycheck. And we respect them. Yes, boss. Okay, boss. Anything you say, boss. Okay, boss. You need me in there early, boss? Okay, yes, sir. All right, boss. I'll be there, boss. But the one who watches out for your soul, get out of here, man. Anytime you watch out for your soul. Your soul, your eternal soul. And so he gives instruction there. He gives some clear instruction. Look at verses 18 to 25. It says, pray for us, for we are confident that we have a good conscience in all things, desiring to live honorably. But I especially urge you to do this, that I may be restored to you the sooner. Now may the God of peace, who brought up our Lord Jesus Christ from the dead, that great shepherd of the sheep through the blood of the everlasting covenant, make you complete in every good work to do his will, working in you what is well-pleasing in his sight through Jesus Christ, to whom be glory forever and ever. Amen. And I appeal to you, brethren, bear with the word of exhortation, for I have written to you in few words. Know that our brother Timothy has been set free, with whom I shall see him if he comes shortly. Greet all those who rule over you, and all the saints, those from Italy, greet you. Grace be with you all. Amen. Now, the author finishes up this section by saying in verse 18, he says, pray

0: for us. Then notice what he says in verse 19. Notice he says, but especially urge you to do this, that do what? Pray for us to do this, that I may be restored to you the sooner. He was hoping through their prayers, he would be restored or released sooner. You know, I wonder how many people are in prison situations hoping that we will pray for them so that they can be restored or released sooner. Or how many people God wants to restore, but no one will pray for them because the world has convinced us that worse, once a person is in the prison of an addiction, they can never be released. And we, the people of the living God, have bought into it. So we don't pray that they are released the sooner. We just say, well, they're caught up. They're in the prison. We have to remember that we serve the God who brought up our Lord Jesus Christ from the dead, according to verse 21. The same God can use the power that brought Jesus Christ from the dead. He can use this power to make us perfect and complete. Or that word perfect means mature. God wants to mature us and make us pleasing in his sight. So often, so many things the church folks have bought into because the world has said it. And we fail to realize that the book of Ephesians said that the power that raised Jesus Christ from the dead dwells in us. Do you know the type of power that it would take to resurrect someone from the dead? He said that power dwells in us. And so often we just allow things and people and situations just to take advantage of us. And we don't take advantage that we serve the true and living God, the one who raised Jesus Christ from the dead. And we just accept what the world tells us. And we just, and then we go and we sit in a group.
1: Hi, I'm Tony and I'm an alcoholic.
0: Psst. Hey, Tony, when last time you had a drink?
1: Oh, it's been about 30 years.
0: You still saying you're alcoholic? What are we saying here? Where's the victory in Christ Jesus? Where's the, if any man be in Christ, he's a new creature. Old things are passed away. Behold, all things become new. What happened to that? What happened to the, when the Bible said we're more than conquerors through him in Christ Jesus? What happened to those things? But the world has just fed us and we just said, okay, yeah, that's us.
1: Now, let me just set the record straight. I never did smoke, drink, or do drugs, even before I was a Christian. Never. I just use myself as an example. I didn't want to use another name.
0: Well, he was up there talking about me from the pulpit.
1: All right. Let me conclude with this. Great book. What a great book this is. These are some great chapters we looked at. In chapter 12, we learned to lay aside every weight and sin, and we are told to keep our eyes on Jesus. And when we take our eyes off of him, we sink and do sinful things that he has to discipline us for. But he disciplines us out of his love, is what we learned in chapter 12. In chapter 13, we were told that love is seen in how we love each other, how we love strangers, those in prison, our spouses, how we submit to our spiritual leaders. That's how love is seen in chapter 13. And Jesus never changes. And I'm so glad he said he'll never leave us nor forsake us. Let me tell you something. You feel alone. That's when Jesus is the closest to you. He'll never leave you nor forsake you. Now this is our time to evaluate our lives, to see if we have weights or sins in them. And remove them. If we don't remove them, then we have to experience the shaking. God will shake them out so we can run the Christian race at the speed we need to run it in. We also need to evaluate our love to see if we're loving.

0: like chapter 13 says. I'm trying, you know, we all trying. And we just need God's help. We can't do it ourselves. Because he said, let brotherly love continue. We need to do just that. And this is a time of reflection. This is a time of evaluating your own life. And so as we close in prayer, this is your time just to evaluate your life. You see if there's weights or sins. To see and understand, maybe your knees are feeble, your hands are hanging down. It's time to confess, Lord, I'm just a little ticked off at you. And understand who you talking to now. Let's be mindful of that. Let's be honest. Let's get that straight. Let's not get that twisted. But just sharing your heart, pouring your heart to him. This is a time to get things right and just reflecting in your own heart and evaluating your own life. So let's close in prayer. Father, thank you again for this awesome book you've given us. Lord, thank you for sharing these things with us. Lord, there are weights, there are sins in our lives. And Lord, you have brought them to the forefront this evening. Lord, may we lay them at the foot of the cross. Lord, we know that you discipline us because you love us, because you want us to be partakers of your holiness. Lord, you told us to follow peace with all men and holiness, without which no man shall see the Lord. Help us to follow peace. Help us to let brotherly love continue. Lord, help us to be respectful to those who are watching out for our souls. As one who's going to give an account. And Lord, I just pray that you'll help us. Lord, we are your people. You already told us you know our frame, that we're but dust. So you know, Lord, you know who we are. And so, Lord, search us and know us. See if there's any wicked way in us and lead us to the way everlasting like David prayed. And, Lord, we just pray also that we will just understand and hear and be able to hear and have an ear to hear the tone of your voice. Help us to know when you're speaking to us. You're always speaking. Help us to have an ear to hear it. Lord, there are those who are getting ready to experience your judgment because you said marriage is honorable among all and the bed undefiled, but fornicators and adulterers you will judge. Lord, I pray that there be a repentance in that area. Lord, because of the cross, we can come to you and ask for forgiveness. And Lord, may there be just a humbling right now, Lord. May we humble ourselves in your presence. Lord, we've fallen short in many areas. But Lord, we're grateful that you love us. We're so glad that, Lord, we don't have to go to Mount Sinai, but we can go to Mount Zion and experience your love, your grace, and your forgiveness. In Jesus' name. Amen.
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3: 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Let the Holy Spirit do it. Are you saying, I've got to be a good boy, I've got to be a good boy, I've got to be good, I've got to be good, I've got to be good? You'll never be good enough. Let the Holy Spirit do it.
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0: 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Now, this is a series about who Jesus really is, not the Jesus of popular opinion, but the Jesus of the Bible, God Himself, who stepped into our world. Now, in this message, we'll discover why every one of us needs to be redeemed and why Christ alone is the only one who can do that. You see, redemption means someone pays a price for someone to go free. And deep down, we all know we can't save ourselves. And no matter how hard we try, we can't earn our way to God. And the good news is that we don't have to. Jesus already paid that price for us. So today, Pastor Jack teaches us that redemption is not only initiated, but accepted and completed entirely by God. Jesus paid for our sins in full, so we can stop striving and simply rest in what He's already done. Now with his message called Christ and His Redemption, here's pastor and Bible teacher Jack Hibbs.
1: The theater of redemption automatically assumes two things. Jot them down. In the area or theater of redemption, it automatically assumes two things. Number one, that there's a benefactor, the one who gives. In our understanding, it would be the one who's wealthy. He's the benefactor. He's the one that's going to orchestrate. What do you hold in your hand? In Colossians 2:9, it is a book that is part of the what? Anyone? New Testament. The word testament implies someone, are you ready? Someone lived and died and empowered the testament. It's called the New Testament. It means somebody lived, created it, empowered it by death, and hallelujah, rose again from the dead to ensure its performance. Jesus Christ, the New Testament. There is the benefactor, the one who gives, that's Christ, and the beneficiary, that's us, the one who receives. The one who receives. Two very important things. You cannot have redemption unless you have a redeemer and someone who's to be redeemed. Now listen, those of you who could, in your own heart, at the very least, admit that you're a sinner, I'll admit it right now, I'm huge. I would link arms with Paul, the apostle, and say with Paul, I am the chief of sinners. It doesn't hurt my feelings, but Jack, doesn't it damage your self-esteem? No, not at all. You know, I don't know why. To be redeemed, you must first qualify. How do you qualify? Be a sinner. And here's the cool thing. I've been accused of being very excited about the things of God. It's true. I'm guilty. You want to know why? I have been forgiven a huge amount of sin. I don't know about you, but I was the chief. My point is that I'm trying to make, that you're getting, is that if you look at Christ and what He's done to redeem us, then you too can say, no, Jack, I disagree with both you and Paul. I'm the chief of sinners. And that's a Christian. I see my depravity, but I rejoice in the work of God, because He set me free through the work of redemption. He knew I needed to be redeemed. You see, you can run around this globe or this city all you want and try to buy things and put labels and tags and band-aids on whatever you think is important in life to make you meaningful, and it won't work. It won't work. Now, if you're redeemed, you might happen to have some blessings. That's pretty cool, because you can constantly, daily say, God, thank you for this house. You know what I'm saying? God, thank you for my job. Lord, thank you for this food, or thank you for this, you name it. A couple of weeks ago, a family, I don't know them personally, but it was such a sweet invitation. They called and they said, you know what, we know that you're a water ski freak, and we'd like to take you water skiing. Well, you know what? To do that, they must have a boat. That's kind of cool. That they would be so kind enough to share that blessing like that. I couldn't go because I goofed up my foot surfing. Trying to do things. That's in my heart, but my body won't do. God blesses, but the thing is, with what God has blessed you with, is it dedicated to Him? You see, if you've been redeemed, you don't say, well, I guess I've got to give God 10%. Excuse me? Nowhere is 10% mentioned in the New Testament. It's kind of mentioned in the Old Testament. Technically, it's 23 1/3%. Well, I've done my 10%. Well, you're still a loser because God says to do 23 1/3% according to the Old Testament. You know what it is for the New Testament? About 100%. Well, Lord, you can have my wife's car, but this one's mine. You can have my wife's income, but mine's mine. What's mine is mine, and what's hers is yours. It doesn't work that way. See, the moment you realize, man, I've been forgiven so much. Lord, whatever you want to do, it's yours. Now, some of you are thinking, you know, you're an idiot for saying such things. I don't believe you. You know what? You ought to taste and see just how good the Lord is in regards to what I'm talking about. Some of you might say, well, concerning, I can't even believe you brought up tithing. Well, don't worry, you won't hear it again for a while. But the thing is this. I can't afford to give God anything in my life. I'm just stretched. You know why you're stretched? Because you haven't given God anything to Him. Give your life to Him and you won't be so stretched. I don't understand it. Don't ask me to explain it. Are you pooped out in your Christianity? Then stop trying, will you? The Holy Spirit do it. Are you saying, I've got to be a good boy, I've got to be a good boy, I've got to be good, I've got to be good, I've got to be good? You'll never be good enough. Let the Holy Spirit do it. Get up in the morning and say, Lord, I'm a wretch. Holy Spirit, will you help me, please? He says, I love to help people just like you. And we're all just like one another. And I guess that affects your attitude. Very important. Let's look at this second area. Man's need for redemption. Man became a fallen creature. But listen, God is a loving creator. It's true. He's a loving creator. God is a loving creator. We don't need to dwell on this much because we know that it's true. God loves His creation. Well, then why is it so messed up? It's so messed up because we have rejected God. Mankind's rejected Him, but He loves us. What do you think this incredible book has been written and told and is telling still the story of redemption? You know, the first few pages of your Bible, the first few pages is dedicated to creation. Did you know that? There you go. You see that? Look at this. This is dedicated to creation. See this? This is dedicated to redemption. What does that tell you? That we need to be redeemed. That we're a fallen creature, but not rejected. We're a fallen creature that God has established a path of acceptance. From this end to this end, He's saying, it's my Son. He's eternal. I'm going to send Him to you. You'll identify Him. He'll be born in Bethlehem. He's going to be your Redeemer. And some people get upset about that. The other night, we were in the mall. And we were late. I mean, we were going to go see a movie, and the silly thing sold out. And so we're all sitting around, and it was fun because we're at the Mills Mall, and just four of us were sitting there. And then somebody comes by from the church. Hi, oh hi, hey, and sit down. And then more people. We had about 8 or 9 people by the, in about 20 minutes. It was so fun, and people who I don't know if they were Christians or not that were gathered around us. But we were talking, and we were laughing, and we were saying, praise the Lord, oh, that's awesome, oh, man, and we're just totally cracking up. And for a moment, I looked around, and there were people that were walking by, and they're actually looking at us. Like we were on drugs. And it was amazing to me. But you know what we were doing? And I have to believe, according to Malachi 3:16, I think, that the Lord looked down from heaven and He heard that He was being spoken of one to another, and He wrote in His book of remembrance those things that were told of Him. He's going, listen to that. We were loving on Jesus. He loves to be in the conversation.

0: salvation. Why? He loves us. Yeah, we're fallen, but He loves us. That's why He sent Christ. Christ and His redemption. First of all, we must recognize that man has a need of redemption. Can you this morning recognize that need and say that you have a need to be redeemed? Very quickly, both have become separated. God and man is separated by sin. God and man is separated by sin. God's holy, He can't allow it in His presence. Thus Christ comes. The next thing that we see this morning, the act of redemption. The act of redemption. In Romans chapter 3, verse 23, we've read it earlier. All have sinned and come short of the glory of God. Yes, that's true, but verse 24 says, but now being justified freely. Did you guys hear what I said about the word freely? Freely, free, freely. Freely by His grace through the redemption that is in Christ Jesus, whom God sent forth as a propitiation, that is a payment, by His blood, through faith, to demonstrate His righteousness. It had to be initiated by God. Hey, just lighten up, everyone. You're not going to save yourself. You can't save yourself. Salvation has been initiated by God. You can't save yourself. It's like those poor, pitiful, stupid people who, when the Titanic is sinking, I think they're called stewards or porters, whatever they're called. They serve on the cruise ship. They start going around and pilfering the rich people's cabins, putting jewelry, gold, money in their pockets, and then jumping off the ship, going straight to the bottom faster than anybody because they were weighted down with possessions. Oh, I'm going to save myself. They load up money to spend thinking that they were going to survive. No, God initiates our redemption. He's got to initiate it. And it had to be acceptable to God. Acceptable to God. No man could die for us.
1: 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And now, let's get back to today's message. Once again, here's Pastor Jack.
0: No man could die for us. Go ahead and pick the greatest woman or man that you've ever known in your life. In fact, maybe in your observation, and what a wonderful person they must be, truly. And they're all but sinless in your life. They're amazing witness. They're fantastic. Did you know they couldn't die for you? Did you know the Bible teaches that not even a good man can die for you? It had to be God. It had to be God that died for us. It had to be the Lord. The third thing is that it had to be completed by God. My friend, this is an awesome thing. Can you admit this morning, and many of us, maybe all of us, have already admitted this to the Lord. Lord, be my Redeemer. Lord, save me. Well, Lord, He initiates that. Nobody can come to Jesus Christ without asking to say, Lord, you know, I want You. You know how that happens. God calls you. It's got to be acceptable to God. That means Jesus paid the price completely. Remember, do you remember back in Genesis chapter 22 when Abraham was about ready to sacrifice Isaac, and Abraham prophetically makes the utterance. He says, my son, God will provide Himself the lamb. That lamb is Jesus Christ. It was acceptable to Him. And it was completed by God. It was completed by Him. Did you know that God is not up in heaven wringing His hands right now saying, oh man, what else can we do to get them here? It's been done. So rest, will you? Those of you who have said, Jesus, be the Lord and Savior of my life, you have been redeemed by the blood of the Lamb, initiated by God, acceptable to God, completed by God. And thirdly, the power in redemption is this: it must free us from our past. Have any of us sinned? Yeah? Have any of us had a rotten past? What about a good past? What about a past anyway? The Bible says in 2 Corinthians chapter 5, beginning at verse 17, that we're new creations in Christ. I promise, first I say that as a communication type of ploy, but what can I promise you but nothing? I can say to you, God promises you that He'll free you from your past. You see this temple. This is a model of the temple in Jerusalem. I'm standing, so to speak, if we were in real time and in real center, I'm standing on the Mount of Olives. I'm before or in front of you, and that temple is the Kidron Valley. On the Mount of Olives where I stand, the sun rises to my back. It goes through the Eastern Gate. You see that golden gate that's there right now? You can see, if I had time, I would have shown you another photograph of the golden gate that you see in Jerusalem today. When that gate's opened, eyewitnesses have recorded, for example, Josephus being one of them, Origen being another, and Eusebius the other. You can look through those golden doors, through the archway, through the temple. When the doors were open, you could see the veil of the temple. There was a process of approach that you had to go to get into that place. Listen, concerning our salvation, the power of it, is it powerful because you're a good boy and a good girl? Now, those of you who are not Christians, you're not getting anything what I'm saying here. You're thinking that I'm slamming being a good boy or a good girl, but those of you who are Christians, you know exactly what I'm talking about. Those walls, those steps, those 15 rungs upward to the platform, people would come to that place. But behind that veil, a priest would go once a year, only once, on one day, Yom Kippur, the Day of Atonement, where God in His Shekinah glory dwelt. And he couldn't go in there without blood. If that high priest, though he was ordained by God, went into that temple without blood of an innocent animal that was without spot, without blemish, perfect, you know what would happen to that high priest? In fact, they tied a rope around his foot in case he screwed up. He would become like bacon, and they would pull him out smoldering if that priest had sin in his life entering the presence of God. Did you know, and this is the temple that stood during the time of Jesus Christ, this is what he saw. In 70 AD, General Titus tore it down. Listen to this. Did you know that Jesus, and I don't have my pointer with me, but I could point to areas where Jesus walked around. It's certainly inside the gates, right up to the porches. Do you see that area in the center that looks like it's kind of gray? Looks like like a baseball field? That's where Jesus stood, by the way, and took a pitcher of water and poured it out on the steps, and he says, "I am the living water." Did Jesus ever go behind those doors into the Holy of Holies? Come on, everyone. This is important to your basic Christianity. You want to know how powerful His redemption is in your life? Jesus never went behind those doors. Never. High priest did on earth, but why didn't Jesus? Hey, wait a minute. If Jesus didn't go behind those doors, then maybe we're not saved at all. Maybe the whole redemptive thing's a joke. No, he wouldn't go behind those doors. Guess what? He wouldn't go behind those doors if somebody opened it up and invited him in. Did you know that? Because the book of Hebrews, chapter 9, chapters 10, tells us that all of this was a model of what's in heaven. That Jesus, with his own blood, entered into the temple, into the Holy of Holies in heaven, not made with human hands. Isn't that exciting? Why? Because he satisfied and appeased God's demand for righteousness and holiness. That's how you and I are redeemed. In addition, this redemption must convince us of our future. For the Christian, we are convinced. But what about you who are not a Christian this morning? Are you certain that you've been redeemed? Are you confident of the fact? Do you know that for sure? That's an amazing, awesome reality. God did it completely. Convinced us. I want to give you this verse and we'll be all done. You can close your Bible and rest. In Hosea chapter 13, verse 14, the scripture says there, I will ransom them from the power of the grave. And I will redeem them from death. Listen what the prophet says, God speaking. O death, I will be your plague. And you, grave, I will be your destruction. Pity will be hidden from my eyes. That's what God says about the grave and death. Death, I'm going to be your plague. Grave, I'm going to be your destruction. Hey, death. Yo, grave. I'm going to,

0: rose again from the dead, as there is an empty tomb in Jerusalem this morning, your redemption secure. You're going to heaven. Because I'll be good enough? Never. God, I'll try hard? No way. Because you said, you know what? Lord Jesus, save me. Amen? Amen? Father, we thank you for the truth and the reality of your word. We ask you, Lord, in Jesus' name, that, Lord, you might save a soul this morning that is wayward from you. While we're praying, my friend, I just want to say this to you while we remain in an attitude of prayer. If you want to give your life to Jesus Christ, not to Calvary Chapel or any person, place, or thing, but Christ alone. If you want to say, God, I want you to come into my heart and save me from my sins and write my name in your book of life and change my life. I don't care how young you are this morning. I don't care how old you are. I don't care how poor you are or how wealthy you are. You need Jesus. You are lost. And your money and your poverty and your position and your place of nothingness has no sway with God whatsoever. He has pity and mercy and grace and forgiveness upon one only. And that is the one person who comes and says, Jesus, be the Savior of my life and come into my life and make me whole. If that's your prayer this morning, you pray that where you're at in your heart, or you say, yes, Lord, that's what I want in my life. And you dedicate yourself to Him now. All the broken, cracked pots and plates and people that we are, He takes. And He'll begin today to make a brand new person in you till the day He comes again. In Jesus' name, amen.
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0: The God of the Mundane, next on Abounding Grace.
1: How does God lead his people? Or another way we might ask that is, what is the will of God for me? What does it look like for God to lead a person? Because I hear people talk about, and this is how it's phrased many times, I hear about my Christian friends, friends that I know have a relationship with God, and they say that the Lord led me to do this, or the Lord is leading me. Or you may be encouraged from the scriptures. Oftentimes, the Bible talks about being led by a spirit. What should I look for? What should I listen? How should I listen? How do I know when God is leading me? Maybe that's on your mind right now. But in 1 Samuel chapter 9 here, we get insight that God often will use the mundane. This

Should I marry him or her? Should I accept that job offer or move to another state? When we're dealing with questions like these, we wonder, what is God's will on the matter? And how does he lead us? Today on Abounding Grace, Pastor Ed Taylor looks into this as we return to 1 Samuel. In chapter 9, we discover he'll often use the mundane, simple things to lead.

0: lead and guide us.
1: Open your Bibles to 1 Samuel chapter 9. That's where we are. We finished the chapter last time, but I want to backtrack to the first few verses and answer a question that often comes up in the lives of believers, a question that I'm sure you've asked many times, a question that comes up that grips our heart. We want to know. And here's the question. It's asked in a lot of different ways, but here's the question. How does God lead his people? Or another way we might ask that is, what is the will of God for me? What does it look like for God to lead a person? Because I hear people talk about, and this is how it's phrased many times, I hear about my Christian friends, friends that I know have a relationship with God, and they say that the Lord led me to do this, or the Lord is leading me. Or you may be encouraged from the scriptures. Oftentimes, the Bible talks about being led by a spirit. The children of God are led by the Spirit. What should I look for? What should I listen? How should I listen? How do I know when God is leading me? Maybe that's on your mind right now. Maybe that's what you're considering. How does God lead a person? Now, we're not going to cover, and nor can we cover, every avenue of how God leads. But in 1 Samuel chapter 9 here, we get insight that God often will use the mundane, the daily grind, if you will, the simple things. When you ask the question, why am I working here? To learn the will of God. Why am I living on this street? To learn the will of God for your life. Why am I unemployed? To learn the will of God for your life. Why am I facing such great tragedy? To learn the will of God for your life. Now, you have your Bibles open to 1 Samuel 9. Hold your places there. Turn over to Psalm 31. For a moment, and let's build a little bit on this topic. David would often cry out for the leading of God in his life. It was a very important part of his life. You read through the Psalms, he's constantly wanting to know the will of God for his life. And so he says in verse 1 of Psalm 31, "In you, O Lord, I put my trust. Let me never be ashamed. Deliver me in your righteousness. Bow down your ear to me. Deliver me speedily. Be my rock of refuge, a fortress and a defense to save me. For you are my rock and my fortress. Therefore, for your name's sake, lead me and guide me." Sometimes when we think of being led by the Lord, we come up with these ideas. Like sometimes we think that if we're really going to hear the will of God, then we need to get away like a monk, you know, and go into the caves or into a monastery. And that's where the voice of God is, in the silence. You know, getting away for quiet times with the Father is very commendable and important. Getting away out of the mundane of life, getting out of the busyness of life to seek the Lord is very good. And it is certainly a way the Lord can speak, but it's not the only way. And it's not really an accurate picture of how God speaks in the Bible. Other times we think God will speak to us as we flip through the Bible and come to a place, yeah, right there, that's it. Okay, let me see. This is the will of God. Oh, no, that's not, no. This is the will of God. And certainly God will speak and lead through his word. He'll use our normal daily devotions. He could even use, as you turn to his word, you don't know where to go and you just open the Bible and there's just an encouragement of God for you there. He certainly can use that and does. But there's no need to randomly flip through the pages of the scriptures, hoping God will stop our finger at just the right verse. Still others see God speaking and leading through the supernatural, the emotional, the hyper-expressive move of the Holy Spirit. You know, like, or supernatural things like a cloud. You know, I won't move until there is a cloud of fire by night. Okay, a pillar of fire by night, a cloud by day. That's when I'll move. A burning bush, that's when. I keep going to my backyard, Pastor, waiting for the bush to burn. It hasn't burned yet. Well, we do see those in the scriptures, and we do see God using them as tools, but they're not normal. Or in another way, they're not the normative way that God reveals himself. As we learned last time in our study in 1 Samuel, God will often use supernatural things in very natural ways. He'll lead us supernaturally using very natural things. We have these pictures and thoughts of how God really speaks. We think that God, more often than not, will use these hyper things and these extravagant things when indeed, more often than not, God leads and speaks to his people while they're in the process of doing their daily routine, the mundane. He's the God of the mundane. And in case you didn't know what that word means, I had to look it up myself. I've used it many times, but I like to look words up just to say, I wonder if I'm using it correctly. And here's the definition: lacking excitement, dull, regular routine. Life can get that way at times. In our study through 1 Samuel, we've come to a major change in the book. We've come to a major shift. All the time prior to this section of 1 Samuel, the children of Israel, God was speaking to them and leading them through the judges, through God's appointed leaders, godly men and a woman leading the country. And they had these cycles. We've studied through Judges verse by verse. They've had these cycles of sin and repentance and idolatry. And they struggled, even though they struggled, God continued to send them a judge. God continued to send them someone that would take care of them. God continued to send them someone that would deliver them. What a gracious and loving God we have, that God will continue to deliver. And they paid the price and they had consequences. But then now we're coming to the point where they go, you know, the children of Israel look around and they say, we don't want this anymore. We want a king. Everyone else has a king. We want a king. And God says, okay, you want a king? I'll give you a king. And as we looked at last time, the king we were introduced to, his name is Saul. And God is working behind the scenes. You're unable to see it yet. I mean, Saul wasn't able to see it. We read the Bible. We get to read the whole thing. We can read a life story in about an hour. But you've got to remember that the people in the scriptures were living this moment by moment. They were living it in real time. They couldn't see what was happening. They had no idea what was up ahead. And Saul here has no idea what God is going to do in his life. He has no idea. But he is a faithful man. In chapter 9, we're introduced to him. There was a man of Benjamin, verse 1, whose name was Kish, the son of Abiel, the son of Zeror, the son of Bechoroth, the son of Aphiah, a Benjamite, a mighty man of power. And he had a choice and handsome son whose name was Saul. There was not a more handsome person than he among the children of Israel. From his shoulders upward, he was taller than any of the people. Now, it gets interesting with this man named Saul. The donkeys of Kish, Saul's father, were lost. And Kish said to his son Saul, please take one of the servants with you and arise and go and look for the donkeys. So he passed through the mountains of Ephraim and through the land of Shalisha, and they did not find them. Then they passed through the land of Shalem, and they were not there. Then he passed through the land of the Benjamites, but they did not find them. And when they had come to the land of Zuph, Saul called his servant who was with him, come, let us return, lest my father cease caring about the donkeys and become worried about us. His father sends out his son to look for donkeys. That's the next king. Where do you find the next king? He's looking for donkeys. That's where the next king is found. The whole scene of Saul connecting with Samuel and the anointing of this new king is one where a man, he's not a kid here. We saw that line. He's not a child here. The whole scene of God arranging Samuel to meet Saul all surrounds some lost donkeys and the faithfulness of a son to obey his dad and to do what he was asked. God is leading a man through the mundane task of obeying his dad, honoring his father, leaving what he was doing to look for some donkeys. Imagine that. How about this the next time somebody asks you, how do I know the will of God? Go look for some donkeys. It's absurd, isn't it? How do I know the will of God? Go to work. What? Yeah, go back to work. How do I know the will of God? Wash the car. Change the diaper. Yeah, that is the will of God. Change the diaper. Sounds like we might need one changed right now. It's an interesting thing, isn't it? that God would so often lead us supernaturally in very normal, natural ways. This is very natural. He's doing what his dad asked him to do. And while he's doing what his dad asked him to do, he's going to find out that he's anointed king of Israel. God is working behind the scenes. How do I hear from the Lord? Stay faithful. Do what's in front of you. Be a man or woman of your word. Follow the scriptures. The Bible says to honor your father, then honor your father. It's often in the simple things that get skipped that we miss out on what God is trying to show us. Looking for something more. Let me read to you in 1 Corinthians chapter 4, verse 1. I'm reading from the New Living Translation. It says, "So look at Apollos and me as mere servants of Christ who have been put in charge of explaining God's secrets. Now, a person who's put in charge as a manager must be faithful. What about me? Have I been faithful? Well, it matters very little what you or anyone else thinks. I don't even trust my own judgment on this point, but my conscience is clear. But that isn't what matters. It is the Lord himself who will examine me and decide. And out of faithfulness comes a great calling of God, and it's not uncommon. Many times when God wants to redirect a person's life, when he's ready to reveal a new direction, it's in the mundane. God so often works in these ways throughout the scriptures. Remember Moses? Do you remember Moses when he was called? When God got his attention? Where was he when the Lord spoke? Well, according to Exodus chapter 3, we often are focused on the burning bush. But really in Exodus chapter 3, verse 1, it says, "Now Moses was tending the flock of Jethro, his father-in-law, the priest of Midian." That's when the Lord spoke to him, just taking care of the flock. Yeah, the burning bush gets all the attention, but we can't miss Moses taking care of his father-in-law's flocks. Just a daily life. Gideon, where was he? Well, according to Judges chapter 6, verse 11, it says, "Now the angel of the Lord came and sat under the terebinth tree, which was in Ophrah, which belonged to Joash the Abiezrite, while his son Gideon threshed wheat in the winepress in order to hide it from the Midianites." Gideon, what was he doing? He was threshing wheat, hiding in fear from the Midianites. Oh, we remember David. According to 1 Samuel chapter 17, David occasionally went and returned from Saul to feed his father's sheep at Bethlehem. The faithfulness, his whole life changed, delivering food to his brothers. Because the Bible says that the Philistines drew near and presented 40 days, morning and evening. But Jesse said to his son, "Take now for your brothers an ephah, this dried grain, and these 10 loaves, and run to your brothers at the camp. Carry these 10 cheeses to the captain of their thousand." I didn't even think that this verse, we would be reading this verse in the middle of our fast. Dry grain, 10 loaves, cheeses, little Taco Bell. It wasn't on purpose. "Carry these 10 cheeses to the captain of their thousand and see now how your brothers fare and bring back the news of them. Now Saul and they, and all the men of Israel in the valley of Elah." His whole life changed delivering food to his brothers. How about Jesus' disciples? How did they learn the will of God for their lives? Well, they were called to follow him while fishing, collecting taxes, whatever the job required, wherever they were, that's where they were called from. And when we read through the Bible, you'll find that some of the greatest work ever done through the people of God were done as they were doing their daily work faithfully. And God met them right there in that place and transformed their lives. So how does that speak to us today? How is God stirring us as a fellowship family in the days in which we live? I believe God is calling us to more faithfulness, a more steady faithfulness in our life. I believe God is calling us to enhance our witness for the gospel of Jesus by being faithful, godly men and women in what we're doing. And the model and the pattern of scriptures is that is often a place where God will give you the desires of his heart for you in your life. He will speak his will into your life as you're faithful. I mean, think about it. If you're unfaithful, if you and I are unfaithful, and we're in a position of whatever it might be, just kind of complaining or gossiping, upset about my life, upset at where I'm at, you know, whatever it might be, when we are unfaithful, not doing what we said we would do, it's very, very difficult to hear the will of God. You're going to be flipping through the pages going, "What am I supposed to do? What am I supposed to do?" And you're going to hear from heaven, "Be faithful. Be faithful. I don't want to go look for the donkey. Be faithful. Those donkeys are important to your dad. Just go find them." I'm much better than donkeys. No, just go. Just do what you're asked to do. Simplicity. And it's in the simple, it's in the obedience of doing what you and I, what we're asked to do, that the Lord so often speaks. Well, if you're taking notes, let me give you a few things to consider. It's all by way of repetition, I'm sure, but it's good for us to be reminded. Number one, God speaks to us as we are daily doing what we need to do. God speaks to us. According to Genesis chapter 4, verse 27, it says, He said, Blessed be the Lord God of my master Abraham, who has not forsaken his mercy and his truth toward my master. But as for me, being on the way, the Lord led me to the house of my master's brethren. You recall, he was given an impossible task to find a wife. And yet on the way, the Lord led him exactly where he needed to be. Secondly, God leads us not only in the doing of it, but in doing what is before us diligently. Diligently. That's what we see with Saul here in chapter 9, verse 4. He passed through the mountains. They passed through the land. He passed through the land of the Benjamites. I mean, he's diligently looking. He's not just, this isn't just lip service. He just needs to go out and, I used to do this growing up. I hated to brush my teeth as a kid. I just didn't want to do it. I mean, it'd take a couple minutes. But my parents would tell me, pretty much like you parents probably do, go in and brush your teeth. I would turn the water on. I'd play with the toothbrush. I'd wet it. I'd squeeze the toothpaste without opening it. Just so if they went and checked on me, everything would look legit. And I'd stay in there as long as it would take for someone to brush their teeth. And then I'd go out and lie to my parents. Do you brush your teeth? Oh yeah, no problem. Go check. What they should have done is says, come here, I'll check. But for some reason, I would spend all this energy, all this precious energy, and then even be deceitful. I'd do all these things to get out of something that was actually good for me. And it wouldn't be diligence. That was a pattern of my life until I got saved. A pattern of my life was a lack of diligence and find any way I could to get out of what was before me. That's not so with the Lord. The way of the Lord is to be diligent in what you're doing. Everything you do matters for the kingdom of God. Why? Because you are a citizen of the kingdom of God. And everything matters. So do it before you diligently. As he comes to the end of the land of Zuph, he says, we've got to go back. He was diligently looking. He passed through and he passed through and he passed through. And for some time he was searching and looking over. This was no just one verse, 30 seconds. This was some time. He was very diligent. We know that time passed because they ran out of provisions. And he began to worry that his dad would be concerned. And the words in the verse 4 and 5 speak to us of everyday lives with ups and downs, lefts and rights, concerns and worries. They were looking for animals, but we don't read of any frustration or anger or anything like that. We just see Saul being faithful. And if he did have any of those things, he didn't express them to the people that were with him. And I believe one of the greatest tests in our spiritual lives is when God allows our agendas and our plans and our goals to be challenged with the mundane of everyday life. I mean, it looks like this. We've got great plans and great aspirations and great dreams, and we take the needed steps to do what we believe God wants us to do. And we see the timing of what God wants us to do to be far sooner than what God has in store. And so instead of attaining what God has so far in the future, he's left us, I've got this great aspiration. I want to work in this capacity, and I want to be the CEO of a certain company. But instead, you're answering phones of complaining customers. I mean, you're sitting there with an MBA answering phones. Why? Because that's where you begin, and you answer phones. And you be the best phone answerer that you possibly can in Jesus' name. Not just for a promotion. Promotions neither come from the east or the west. God raises up one and he promotes one and puts down another. You know, your promotion and the things you're waiting for at work are going to come from the Lord. But really, as you're serving the Lord.
0: 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Well, maybe the timing of all of this couldn't be better, as you're wondering what the will of God is over a certain matter in your life. Why not give this a second listen? It's titled, The God of the Mundane. You can hear it again right now at AboundingGraceRadio.com. Well, Pastor Ed, I'm sure you get this question on Calvary Live, or asked to you in person quite a bit. What is God's will for my life? We learned today he very often uses the mundane, simple things to lead us. So do you think we sometimes miss what he's doing in our lives because we're looking for something like a neon sign flashing in the sky?
2: Yeah, Larry, God often does use the regular things in everyday life to lead us and guide us. It's important that we not get caught up in the worry and anxiety of not really wanting or liking where we are right now. That's often the trigger. The trigger is that sense where, what is God's will for my life? Because I really don't like what's happening right now. Be careful, because God's will for our lives is living out our life unto Him day by day, learning how to trust Him, learning how to know Him through His Word. And He reveals His will to us in simple ways. One way is He uses open and closed doors. Often that is a clear way of saying God says no when He closes a door, and then He says yes when a door seems open. And then we just walk by faith. You know, one of the things with open doors that many people get frustrated is they go through the open door and then bam, it's a closed door right after. You go, wait a minute, I thought it was an open door. It was. But here's the thing, please listen. We have to surrender our wills and our lives and our thoughts and our agendas to Him. Would you consider memorizing this week Proverbs chapter 3, verses 5 and 6? The Bible says, trust in the Lord with all your heart and lean not on your own understanding. Acknowledge Him in all your ways and He'll direct your paths. It's one of the first verses I ever memorized as a believer, and I didn't even know how important it would be in my life, because He'll direct my paths. But I trust Him and I lean into Him and I acknowledge Him and I follow Him.
0: Thanks again, Pastor Ed. We look forward to hearing the rest of your message on the God of the mundane tomorrow. 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
2: 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And on today's edition of The Word for Today, Pastor Chuck continues his message, The Tree of Life, as we pick up in Revelation chapter 2, verse 7. And now, with today's study, here's Pastor Chuck.
3: He that hath an ear, let him hear what the Spirit saith to the churches. To him that overcometh will I give to eat of the tree of life, which is in the midst of the paradise of God. Adam was banished from the Garden of Eden because he had the choice of all of the trees that are in the garden you may eat, but the tree that is in the midst of the garden, thou shalt not eat thereof. Adam had the choice. He could have eaten of the tree of life, which was in the Garden of Eden, but he chose rather to eat of the tree of knowledge of good and evil. And in a sense, each of us make that same decision that Adam made. There's the tree of life available to each of us through the cross of Jesus Christ. But so many times people choose the tree of the knowledge of good and evil. I want to dabble in the evil things. I want to know about the evil. Now to him that overcomes, he can eat of the tree of life which is in the midst of the paradise of God. God transplanted that tree. When Adam was driven from the Garden of Eden, God placed a cherubim at the gate of the garden to guard it, lest man should return and eat of the tree of life and live forever in a sinful state. Most horrible thing that could have happened to man. God was protecting man from his own folly. But one day we'll eat of that tree of life. He that overcometh, he that lives and believes in me, Jesus said, will never die. So he is the tree of life, really, and partaking of him, we have eternal life. Unto the angel of the church of Smyrna, or in Smyrna, right. Now, the church of Ephesus, historically, is your first period of church history up until the death of the apostles. The book of Acts. Towards the end, there was a growing cold as they began to formalize the religion. The church of Smyrna is the church of the second and third century that went through such tremendous suffering and persecution from the Roman government. Estimated that 6 million Christians were martyred during this period of time. Some of them fed to the lions, stretched on the racks, crucified by the hundreds as the Roman emperors at various periods sought to stamp out Christianity. And so did this church that was going to experience such tremendous suffering and persecution. The message of Jesus is one of a different nature. It's a message of comfort, a message of hope.

the angel of the church of Smyrna write, "These things saith the first and the last." Remember his description of himself, the first and the last? "I was dead and I am alive again," who was dead and is alive, because many, 6 million of this church are to be martyred for their faith. "I know thy works and the tribulation and poverty, but you are rich. Poor in material things, but rich in spiritual things. I know the blasphemy of those that say they are Jews and they are not. They are the synagogue of Satan." Now, when Jesus was in a confrontation with the religious leaders of his day, they said, "We have Abraham as our father." Jesus said, "If Abraham was your father, then you believe in me. For Abraham rejoiced to see my day, and he saw it." And they said, "What do you mean Abraham saw you? You're not even 50 years old. What are you talking about?" And Jesus said, "Well, before Abraham was, I am." And they took up stones to kill him. But then Jesus said, "I am of my Father. And if you were of my Father, you would know me. But you are of your father, the devil." Who is he talking to? The religious leaders, the Pharisees. Now he is saying of them, "I know those who say they are Jews. They're really not." Paul the Apostle tells us that not all who have the law are justified. For circumcision is not an outward ritual. It's really something of the heart. It's something that takes place within a person's heart. It's not an outward ritual that a person goes through. It's an inward work within the heart. And there were many who were trusting in the law. "We have the law." And they were trusting in the outward observance of the law, where in reality, what really mattered was in the person's heart. And Jesus, in the Sermon on the Mount, brought out this truth in chapter 5. He said, "Unless your righteousness exceeds that of the scribes and Pharisees, you're not going to enter the kingdom of heaven. For you have heard that it hath been said by those in old times that thou shalt not kill. But I say unto you that if you hate your brother, you're guilty. You've heard that it hath been said thou shalt not commit adultery. But I say unto you, if you look at a woman and lust after her in your heart, you've actually violated the law. For the law is spiritual, and the outward observance doesn't do it." It's when what's in a person's heart that really counts. And God is concerned of what's in your heart, not what you do on the outward, not the rituals that you may observe outwardly. What's going on in your heart? Is the love of God reigning in your heart? That's what matters. Do you have a genuine love for God, or are you bound to a law and to rituals? And so, "I know those," the blasphemy of those that say they are Jews, but really they are the synagogue of Satan, because they're opposed to Jesus Christ. They're fighting against Jesus Christ, God's Son. "Fear none of those things which you will suffer. Behold, the devil is going to cast some of you into prison that you may be tried. You're going to have tribulation for 10 days. Be thou faithful unto death, and I will give to you a crown of life. He that hath an ear, let him hear what the Spirit says to the churches, and he that overcomes shall not be hurt of the second death." Don't fear those, he said, who are able to kill your body and after that have no power, but fear him who after the body is killed has the power to cast your soul into Gehenna. Yea, I say unto you, fear ye him. Now, they may kill your body. Don't worry about that. You'll not be hurt of the second death. And so the words of comfort, the words of hope to these who were to be martyred for their faith in Jesus Christ. Notice no call to repentance. They're going to have enough just, being martyred for their faith. Now, I do recommend highly that

you read Fox's Book of Martyrs to get an insight to the Church of Smyrna and the price that these people paid to believe in Jesus Christ. Unto the angel of the Church of Pergamos write, this is the development now of the state church under Constantine. These things saith he which hath the sharp sword with two edges, and out of his mouth there went a sharp sword with two edges. The word of God which cuts in judgment. I know thy works, and I know where you dwell. Even where Satan's throne is. Where is Satan's throne? It's in the world. Here's a church that was trying to dwell in the world. Never work. A church trying to join with the worldly system, a church-state system, the legislating of righteousness, the legislating of religious issues. It can't be done. It has to come from the heart. It has to be within a person's heart to do it. You can't make laws that will make people righteous or cause people to live righteous lives. That has to be a work of God's Spirit within a person's heart. And so here is a church that's trying to dwell in the world. I know where you dwell, where Satan's throne is. But you hold fast my name. You've not denied my faith, even in those days wherein Antipas was my faithful martyr, who was slain among you where Satan dwells. But I have a few things against you, because you have there those who hold to the doctrine of Balaam, who taught Balak to cast a stumbling block before the children of Israel, to eat the things sacrificed to idols, and to commit fornication. So the doctrine of Balaam was the introduction of idolatry to the people of God. And it was at this time in the church history that they began to introduce representations of Jesus and of Mary and of the apostles and the saints and Moses and so forth. They began to introduce the arts and the statues and so forth within the churches and became a part of the church structure. The introduction of idols in the worship of God. The doctrine of Balaam. Worshiping God in unprescribed ways. Jesus said, God is a spirit, and they that worship him must worship him in spirit and in truth. Someone said, hey, I go to the beach and I worship God at the beach. I believe you. I do too. I go to the mountains and I worship God in the mountains. I do too. You see, God is a spirit. They that worship him in spirit and in truth. And we don't have to confine ourselves to a building to worship God, nor should we. We worship God everywhere. God is a spirit. Now, God has prescribed how we are to worship him. To try to worship him in unprescribed way is a spiritual fornication in a sense. You also have those that hold the doctrine of the Nicolaitans. And so we find that in this period of church history, there began to be the establishment of the professional ministry, the priesthood, the ruling over the laity. And here again, the Lord says, I hate these things, and repent, or else I will come to thee quickly and will fight against you with the sword that is in my mouth. He will come against them in judgment with his word. Now, he that hath an ear, let him hear what the Spirit says to the churches. And to him that overcomes, will I give to eat of the hidden manna. And I will give him a white stone, and in the stone a new name written, which no man knows except he who receives it. The white stone was the stone of acceptance. The black stone was the stone of rejection, blackball. I'll give him a white stone. I will receive him. I will accept him and give him a name which no man knows except he who receives it. Now unto the angel of the church of Thyatira. Now we have the development of the Roman Catholic system. And please, if you're a Roman Catholic or have a Catholic background, don't be angry.

Agree with me? Because we're going to lay it on the Protestants when we get to Sardis. At least God has some, or the Lord has some good things to say about Thyatira and Pergamos. He doesn't have anything good to say about Sardis, so hang on, you'll get yours. There's something in the messages of Jesus to the churches to offend everybody, so it's here. I think that it is wrong to just bury my head in the sand and say, oh, that doesn't exist, or oh, you know, that's terrible, or oh, you know, you shouldn't judge. You know, if there is something wrong, I want the Lord to show us. If there's something wrong with what we're doing, with what I'm doing, I want God to show me. I don't want to be blind. I don't want to be bigoted and say, no, we're doing, you know, we've got the only way and we're it and, you know, there's nothing to improve on. I can't believe that. David said, search me, O God, and know my heart. Try me and know my thoughts. See if there's a way of wickedness in me. And you lead me in your way. That's what I want. I don't want to be headstrong and so set in my ways or in my traditions that I'm not open to the voice of the Spirit. Let him that hath an ear hear what the Spirit is saying. I want to hear what the Lord is saying to me. And if there is something wrong or off in the way I am teaching or the way I'm living or whatever, I want to be open so that God can reveal it to my heart and show me. I don't want to be so dogmatic or narrow that I can't see the flaws that exist in my own life. That would be terrible. To the church of Thyatira, write these things, saith the Son of God, who has his eyes like unto a flame of fire and his feet like unto fine brass. Whenever you come across brass in the scriptures, you're coming across a metal that is a symbol of judgment. The laver under which, in which the priest would wash was made of brass. Moses made a serpent of brass and lifted it up in the wilderness. It's a metal that is symbolic of God's judgment. And so eyes like a flame of fire. And fire is always looked at in the terms of judgment and purifying, the refining of the fire. I know thy works and your charity, love, your service and your faith. And these are the dominant issues of the Roman Catholic Church. Their love and their service and their faith and their patience and their works. And this they have a lot of good works. And there are some marvelous, marvelous people in the Catholic Church. Highly admire. It's not saying things against those individuals because God has his overcomers. It's just talking about a system. Notwithstanding, you see, though you have these things, I have a few things against you. First of all, because you allowed the woman Jezebel, which called herself a prophetess, to teach and to seduce my servants to commit, which would be spiritual fornication, and to eat things sacrificed to idols. So again, the introduction of idols in worship. Relics to be worshipped. The idols to be kissed or prayed to. I gave her space to repent of her fornication, and she repented not. Behold, I will cast her into a bed and those that commit adultery with her into the great tribulation. So here is now, first of all, the indication that the Catholic Church would exist right up until the coming of Jesus Christ and the rapture of the church. Because he talks about them being allowed to go into the great tribulation. So this church will exist. You see, nothing was said of Ephesus. That church existed in the first century. Smyrna existed in the second and third. And the church-state system joined by Constantine became divided, and you had your Eastern, Western, and now you have the development of this great system. And the threat, they will exist to the last days, and unless they repent, they will be cast into the great tribulation. What is the
rationale there.

0: If they do repent, they can escape the great tribulation. You see, the great tribulation would be judgment for their failure to repent, which means that repentance would bring you deliverance or escape from the great tribulation. And I will kill her children with death, and all of the churches shall know that I am he which searches the reins and the hearts, and I will give unto everyone according to your works. Not so, Lord, I want according to your mercy and grace deal with me. But unto you I say, and unto the rest in Thyatira, as many as have not this doctrine, and which have not known the depths of Satan as they speak, I will put upon you no other burden. But that which you have already, hold fast till I come. And he that overcomes and keeps my works to the end, to him will I give power over the nations. And he shall rule them with a rod of iron. As the vessels of a potter shall they be broken in shivers, even as I have received of my Father, and I will give him the morning star. He that hath an ear, let him hear what the Spirit saith unto the churches. And so these glorious promises of Jesus to the overcomers in this system, reigning with him upon the earth, ruling over the earth, receiving the morning star, even Jesus himself. And unto the angel of the church in Sardis, Protestant Reformation, write, these things saith he that hath the seven spirits of God. And so the fullness of the Spirit as it dwelt in Jesus, Isaiah 11th chapter. And the seven stars, I know thy works, that you have a name that you are alive, but really you are dead, dead Protestantism. You say you're alive, but really you're dead. Now be watchful and strengthen the things which remain that are ready to die, for I have not found your works complete before God. The problem with the Protestant Reformation is that it wasn't complete. In the Protestant Reformation, they drew with it many of the pagan practices that originated in Babylonian religion systems. They came out, but not far enough. Their works weren't complete. And so we find within the church today a lot of relics from the Babylonian system, the Babylonian religion, the celebration of Christmas on December 25th. Tremendous pagan celebration originating in Babylon, adopted by Rome, called Saturnalia. Time of drunkenness and feasting and the giving of gifts and celebration as the sun passed through the winter solstice. Adapted by the church, picked up by the Protestants. So, it wasn't a complete Reformation.
1: 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Join us again next time as Pastor Chuck continues his verse-by-verse study through the Bible. That's right here on the next edition of The Word for Today.
0: May the Lord cause His Word to be established in each of your hearts and lives. And may you grow in grace and in knowledge of Him. And may he, with his cords of loving kindness, just draw you unto himself, that you may ever experience a richer, fuller, deeper comprehension of that love that God has for you, his child. In Jesus' name.

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0: Welcome to Living by Grace, a verse-by-verse study through the Bible with Pastor Mark Galvin of Calvary Chapel Lompoc. 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
1: And for those of us tonight that have put our faith in Him, we've been saved by grace, and praise God for that. It's all over. Once you put your faith in Christ, as far as judgment, you've passed from death unto life. Old things are passed away. Behold, all things are made new. You've entered into a completely different dimension in a spiritual sense. You are no longer in the sphere of judgment. You've been removed from that possibility. You cannot be condemned because you're in Christ. Can Christ be condemned? You're in Christ. Ephesians makes that clear. Positionally, you're in Christ. So that which is true of Him is true of you in the sense that you are His. You'll never be God, but you're God's kid. You've been adopted in the family because you're a part of the body of Christ. It's a wonderful thing to remember, to consider. We're not the hearers of the law are justified or just before God, but the doers of the law shall be justified. And the doers of the law, I see the only means by which we can do the law is because we've been empowered to do it. When you and I, as God's children, do that which is pleasing in His sight, it's because we've been empowered by Him. We've been empowered by the Holy Spirit to do the works of God. But without that energizing, without that dunamis, the dynamite, dynamic power of God, the Holy Spirit, we would not be able to please Him. And the fact that we do those things that please God, it proves that we're His kids. It's not our works that saves us. It just proves that we're truly His. For when the Gentiles, verse 14, which have not the law, do by nature the things contained in the law, these having not the law are a law unto themselves. It's, once again, the doers of the word. God has told us, well, for tonight example, if you're grouchy, you're a Christian, you're grouchy, the reason you're grouchy is because you're not doing the law. You're not obedient. Because the Bible tells, remember Jesus said in John chapter 13, verse 17, happy are you if you do these things, speaking of the word of God. If we're doing God's work and if we're studying God's word and doing what He says, we're going to be happy. We're blessed. And that's what the word happy means. But it's the same thing. You're going to be happy if you're doing what God's told you to do. If you're not, then you're going to be grouchy. So don't be a Grinch. Happy are you if you do these things. But the Gentiles, the non-believer, the heathen, have not the law. When they, as it says, do by nature the things contained in the law, and once again, it's in their heart, it's already been written within their heart, the conscience of man, right and wrong. These having not the law are a law unto themselves. Hey, they are proof that the things that God has said in His word, that they're written in their heart, that they're doing that which God has already put within them, the conscience, right and wrong. They're evidence. Verse 15, which show the work of the law written in their hearts, their conscience also bearing witness. See whether they like it or not. Conscience bearing witness. And remember what that was like? You do something wrong, you try and justify it, but then you have a hard time sleeping at night. And you try, you go, and you say, oh, that's okay. It'll work out. It'll be okay. But it's just there. And you're trying to ignore it. You're trying to fight it. And you know, and then you get grouchy. You're hard to live, and it's because you're wrestling. You're warring with God. The conscience, your conscience isn't allowing you to live with yourself. You know, and sometimes that's the hardest person to live with, isn't it? You know, if you can live with yourself, probably you would be okay with everyone else. Family members, husband, wife, coworkers. You have a hard time, if you can't live with, you're having a hard time living with yourself because your conscience is bothering you, you're going to have a hard time with everyone else. It just eats you alive until that conscience has been so deadened that it's of no use. And then hell, you can sleep at night maybe, but your life is a mess. And it's just a sign of God's judgment upon an individual's life when that's the case. And their thoughts, the meanwhile, accusing or else excusing one another. So the Lord gets into the thought life. Your thoughts, even within the thought of man, the thought processes. When the thoughts are evil, no one needs to tell you those thoughts are evil. Those thoughts are wrong because that conscience, you know it's wrong to think those things. And you would be embarrassed. You would be ashamed of yourself. We would be horrified if people knew the things that we've thought of, the things that have gone through our minds. In the day when God shall judge the secrets of men by Jesus Christ according to my gospel. Now, if you're here tonight and you're a non-believer, if that doesn't scare you to death, nothing will. To realize that all your thoughts are going to be made public. That at the great white throne judgment, your thoughts, God's, you see, it says that he's going to judge the

secrets of men by Jesus Christ according to my gospel. So the Lord, those things that are hidden, they're going to be made known, going to be revealed. You're going to be exposed. And look, there is no one on this planet outside of Jesus Christ that would be able to bear up underneath that scrutiny. I am thrilled that the secrets of my heart are going to be revealed, the thoughts. Hey, look, if you can't come up with horrible thoughts, the devil can, and he can pass them along to you. Sometimes the horrible thoughts that you have, they're not of you. They're of the devil, but you see, it's when you entertain them. It's when you say, that's worth thinking about. That's worth lusting over, coveting. Then you see, you've bought into it. You've taken that thought. It's like the old saying, you can't prevent birds from flying overhead, but you can prevent them from making a nest in your hair. Just like thoughts. There's a lot of thoughts just flying by, in and out, back. But you see, we are responsible when we take a hold of them and say, that's a good one. I'm going to think about that for a while. In the day when God shall judge the secrets of men by Jesus Christ, according to my gospel. The great news is it can all be forgiven. It can all be washed away. Completely eliminated, removed from the docket if you put your faith in Christ. Hey, that's a deal. You just don't want to pass that. If you're not a believer here tonight, make sure you put your faith in Christ, the gospel. Christ died in your place. You forgive that. You actually receive that forgiveness for free, salvation, eternal life for free. Put your faith in him. Admit you're a sinner. You can do it right now. God will save you. God will forgive you that quickly. It'll all be over as far as your salvation. It'll be intact. And you don't have to ever worry about standing before God and having the secret thoughts that you've had revealed. See, that would be enough to embarrass you for all eternity. You're just never going to live that down. And think of all those people that are going to be in hell in that state. Just absolutely embarrassed, in shame, ashamed. Not only that, but just the judgment, the unspeakable judgment that goes with that. Verse 17, behold, thou art called a Jew and restest in the law and makest thy boast of God. Now this is, once again, Paul was a Jew. He knew what the Jews were like. He knew how they thought. He was one of them. He knew what it was like as a Jew, as a Pharisee of the Pharisees, as a Benjamite. He was the tribe of Benjamin. And he was upper echelon, high-ranking Jew. It was believed that he was a part of the Sanhedrin. And he was looked up to. He was really a hero among the Pharisees, religious leaders, because he was the one that was persecuting the church and was chasing down Christians. So he knew how they thought. And he's telling them, look, you guys, behold, thou art called a Jew and restest in the law and makest thy boast of God and knowest his will and approvest the things that are more excellent being instructed out of the law and art confident that thou thyself are a guide of the blind, a light of them which are in darkness, an instructor of the foolish, a teacher of babes which hast the form of knowledge and of the truth in the law. Thou therefore which teachest another, teachest thou not thyself? You've got all the information you need. You've got the word of God itself. You have been instructed in righteousness. You have been able to memorize verses. You're able to instruct others. You think that you have a pass? You think that those very same commandments, those verses that you've memorized, that because you have them, because they've been given to the Jews, and because you have been able to memorize and instruct others and teach babes, those growing up within Judaism. Thou therefore which teachest another, teachest thou not thyself? Thou that preachest a man should not steal, dost thou steal? There's more than one way to steal, isn't there? You can steal by taking it's taking some object that belongs to someone else. I don't know
know if you, you know, when we were growing up, ever got caught stealing. I remember I was with my friend at Roger down the street. I think, you know, we were like, you know, 7, 8 years old. And, you know, every Saturday morning, we'd run, we'd walk to the, there was a corner, you know, like a 7-Eleven, and we'd buy penny candy back then. You know, back then with a, you get a dollar, I get a dollar a week for allowance. And with a dollar, you see, back then, you know, with a dollar, you could, if you wanted, you get 100 pixie sticks for a dollar. Or you could buy, you know, that was penny candy. You could get, I get 50 sticks of licorice and 50 sticks of pixie sticks. And then you see you break the end off the pixie stick and you bite off the end of the licorice and you fill the licorice up with a pixie stick. That's what you used to do. I mean, you could get 100 pieces of candy. You know, we'd mix it up. We get all kinds of stuff for a penny. And, you know, for a dollar, man, you are just, you are loaded with candy for, you know, the next week. And I remember my friend stole a penny, you know, piece of bubble gum. And he got caught. And we both got blamed for, I didn't steal, but my, and I remember I was so, and my, you know, the parents, he had to come in, and it was just so embarrassing. And I just never wanted to go back there again after that. But I did. But it was just, it's just so embarrassing. And, you know, so you can steal. As a kid growing up, you know, I don't have the money for that, but I'm going to take it anyway. It's already there, isn't it? That desire to steal. But it might not be a possession. It could be to steal maybe something else from, you know, take something away from them as far as their reputation. You know, they're an individual that is just really known for integrity or what have you. Usually we can steal from them. You can attack their character. Blame them, put them down, make them look worse, you know. And there's more than one way to steal, to take from another individual that which doesn't belong, that just doesn't belong to us. Chop them down, make them look bad. Thou that sayest, verse 22, a man should not commit adultery, dost thou commit adultery? And remember, with Jesus on the Sermon on the Mount, if you look upon a woman to lust after her, and remember, they got religious leaders there that these guys, they knew adultery is wrong, but they had no problem looking at a woman, lusting after her. Because, well, I'm not actually committing the act, so it's okay. But as far as God, Jesus made it very clear, as he goes over the law, and, you know, thou hast been said. Thou hast been, you have heard that it has been said. In other words, you've been taught this. This is what you've been taught. Thou shalt not commit adultery. But I say unto you, see, Jesus saying, as the authority, see, for Christ to stand there and to preach the Sermon on the Mount where he's saying, this is what the law says. And the law was right. And he didn't contradict the law whatsoever, but he gave depth, commentary, understanding, that which lended meaning and conviction to these individuals who thought they were keeping the law. So you have heard, Jesus said, that it has been said, thou shalt not commit adultery, but I say unto you, if you look at a woman to lust after her, you have already committed adultery in your heart. See, so every one of those guys was guilty. Every one of those leaders. But see, instead of, you know, God forgive me, please, and turning to Christ, they just, oh, well, you know, they were able to justify themselves. And this is the, see, notice the thing that Lord's, the first two things he talked about, stealing and adultery. Thou that abhorrest idols, dost thou commit sacrilege? And see, the Jews, it's an interesting thing. The Jews, they knew that it was wrong to have idols and, you know, to have, but with some of the civilizations and so forth and the different kingdoms around, they would, the Jews would sometimes, they would get the, they would, I don't know if it was at garage sales or whatever, but they would get those idols, they would collect them and then they would sell them. But you see, in God's eyes, that's wrong. I can remember when I was, you know, had rededicated my life to the Lord. And in my car, I had a whole bunch of, you know, non-Christian music. It was all rock music. No disco. No country. Just all rock music. But you know, heavy metal kind of stuff. The same stuff that teenagers listen to today. I won't mention any of the bands. But, you know, it just, you know, as I was walking with the Lord more closely, and I realized, you know what?

this stuff is, I just threw it all, I didn't want to take it, I didn't want to sell it. I didn't want anybody else listening to it. I go, this is the stuff that helped corrupt me. And it was corrupting in my thought life and made me the idiot that I was. So I didn't want to pass it on anybody else. Let them be, well, I can make some money off that. I'm throwing this stuff away. Get rid of it. And you see, for the Jews to sell idols, even though they belong and they were selling, they weren't, you know, worshiping those idols. But for them, that's just like, you know, contraband. You can't be selling that stuff. So he's mentioning the idolatry. Do you abhor, do you hate idols? Dost thou commit sacrilege? You're doing that which is not right in the eyes of God? See, all the justifying and all the candy coating that we do in our lives, the Word of God just breaks through that. It's just that light. It's that double-edged sword. It just penetrates. It goes, it moves through all of the excuses and all of the smoke screens that we hide behind. The Word of God just penetrates, blows those things away. It obliterates all that we hide behind. And it bears, it lays open the heart. Hey, there's guilt here. There's stuff that needs to change. Thou that makest thy boast of the law through breaking the law, dishonorest thou God? For the name of God is blasphemed among the Gentiles through you, as it is written. And he's going to go on here. But he's saying, look at the Gentiles, the non-believers, the heathen. They're making fun of God. They're blaspheming the name of God. They're using you as an excuse to reject God. They're using you as an excuse to reject Jesus Christ. Remember with David after he committed adultery. I'm convinced personally that the thing that crushed his heart, the thing that just crushed his spirit the most, was the fact that he had sinned against his God, but not only, but that he did that. Remember Nathan said, you have caused the heathen, the non-believer, the ungodly, to blaspheme the name of God. Because non-believers, you know, the Philistines, the surrounding non-believing nations, you know, look at who's this guy. He killed our giant. He's been exalted by God. And look at him committing adultery. See, they knew it was wrong. In their conscience, in their laws, it's wrong. David, he's breaking the law of God. Oh, we don't need that kind of a God. We don't need a God that has a king like that ruling and reigning over them. We know that that's wrong. He shouldn't be doing that as a king. Not only that, but he killed her husband, Uriah. And David thought he got away with it. But you see, once again, the secret's exposed. And I'm convinced that that's really that it just really broke the heart of David to think about and just to be haunted by the thought that, wow, I have acted in such a way that non-believers will not turn to my God because of me, because of what I've done. The heathen are rejecting God, blaspheming his name because of what I've done. Look, non-believers have a very high standard for you as a child of God. You are an ambassador of the Most High God. So they don't expect you to drink and to smoke and to cuss and to laugh at jokes that are dirty or to tell them. And that's just the way it is. And you see, we can justify ourselves and say, hey, it's okay. And it is, but look, just as it says here, make sure you don't want to be guilty of having the name of God blasphemed among the Gentiles through you. Hey, they're not. I don't really have anything to do with their God. You know, they're not really much different than I am. They do the same things. They act the same way. They drink the same stuff I'm drinking. Smoke the same stuff I'm smoking. Come out, just as Paul said, come out from among them and be separate, saith the Lord. For the name of God is blasphemed among the Gentiles through you, as it is written, for circumcision truly profiteth, if thou keep the law. But if thou be a breaker of the law, thy circumcision is made uncircumcision. You remember, with circumcision, it all began with Abraham. It was an outward sign, a physical sign, the foreskin of a male circumcised to represent the fact that God's people, that the Jew was set apart for God. He was set apart for, he had a covenant with

0: God. That was the mark. That was the indicator. That was the sign of a covenant that Abraham had with God. And that all of the Jews, the male-born, they were to be circumcised. But circumcision is not salvation. It's a sign of a covenant. But it doesn't make the covenant. It is just a symbol of that covenant. For you and I to be baptized. I was baptized, you know, when I was a, you know, I had a godfather and the whole thing. And, you know, as a Catholic. And I don't remember being, because I was an infant. That baptism didn't save me. It really didn't do anything for me. To be christened or what, you know, to be confirmed, or you go through, you know, with Catholics, it's catechism and, you know, your first communion and all that stuff. Look, without Christ, none of that adds up to a hill of beans. It means absolutely nothing. So whatever the religious rite is, if there isn't reality to it, if there's not real, it doesn't mean anything. And, you know, to be baptized as a believer, it means a lot, doesn't it, for us as God's kids? Because, hey, it's what Christ asked us to do. And you know, I remember I was baptized in about 57 degree water by Pastor Chuck at Corona Del Mar in Pirates Cove. And it was just an amazing moment for me. It was thrilling. It's great. The water was, that was awful cold. But, and you know, it's just something that we, you know, and God blesses our obedience to that. But it doesn't, you know, if you baptize a non-believer, it's not going to do them any good. In fact, so often, because a person is baptized or they went through, you know, the Holy Communion or whatever, they've been confirmed, they think, well, I'm saved because this, my church says I'm saved. What does the Bible say? I don't know what the Bible says. I just, whatever the church says, and that's what I believe. It's unfortunate, isn't it? But there's a lot of people like that. Whatever my priest says, or the pastor, or the, you know, the guru, whatever they say is what, blind faith. Therefore, if the circumcision keep the righteousness of the law, shall not his uncircumcision be counted for circumcision? You know, for you and I, for the non-believer, for the Gentile, for the heathen, when a non-believer puts their faith in Christ, the circumcision of the heart is far more important. You know, when you put your faith in Christ, you received a new heart. There was a circumcision, in a sense, the circumcision of the heart, where the non-believer you once were, the heart that was opposed to God, the individual that was opposed to God, the non-believer that I once was, had a mind, was an animosity to the thoughts and the whole God's being and his word and all that he stood for, that person died, and I became once again a new creation. That individual, you and I that have received that, been born again of God's Spirit, we're justified. The person, regardless of what their state is religiously speaking, or their background as far as their connection with one of the tribes of Israel, Judaism, you know, to be a Jew, the word Jew comes from the tribe of Judah, one of the 12 tribes of the children of Israel, the 12 tribes of Judah, the southern kingdom. So Jew is just, you know, it's a derivative, it's just a Jew, Judah speaks. And so, hey, but that doesn't matter unless you're born again. You think of Judas Iscariot was a Jew. He's in hell. Doesn't matter. It doesn't. See, the nationality, the religion doesn't save us. It's always the person, Jesus Christ.
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1: He is there present, but he's not a controlling spirit. He leads, he doesn't drive. See, that's the Lord. He's the good shepherd. He doesn't drive his sheep, he leads his sheep. He leads us and we follow. And when we're yielded under his influence, I am prone to depend upon his wisdom.

0: Calvary Chapel Old Bridge presents Bridging the Gap with Pastor Lloyd Pulley. Welcome to the program. Lloyd is also the author of several books, including Under His Influence, Yielding to the Work of the Holy Spirit. And I mention that excellent book because today's topic on Bridging the Gap is just that, the Holy Spirit, and how we must yield to Him in order for Him to work effectively in our lives. There have been heated debates over the years concerning the Holy Spirit, but I think if you'll stick with us today, much of that controversy will be solved. We'll be in Ephesians chapter 5 again today. Here's Pastor Lloyd to bring us the final message in our series called Basic Christian Living.
1: Now, Herod, for example, here's a man inflamed by wine who's willing to give half his kingdom away to a belly dancer. Hello? Really? And yet, think about what people do in their own decisions. People throw away a lot more important things when they're under the influence of alcohol. Their purity, their health, their safety. And it wears people out. It impoverishes. It eventually makes one helpless and friendless. I remember a number of months back addressing some of the teen ladies after a service. I went over, they were chatting, and I just felt compelled to say, "Girls, you're one drink away from getting pregnant." And they look at me like, "You sound like our dad." And I'm thinking, good. Because how does it work? One drink leads to another drink. You're not paying attention. Then you're under the influence of alcohol. Then because you're under the influence, you're feeling great. You have perfect control. Three or four more drinks. Next thing you know, you find yourself in a place where you shouldn't be. And that's how it happens. That's how it happens. And then if you get pregnant, then now all the fear and all the doubt and all, "Oh, my life is over," and all that stuff. And then you make worse decisions even after that. But I would tell you that, listen, sin happens to all of us. You know, I mean, we're one decision away from, I mean, look, I'm always one decision away from ruining my life. And that's true for any of us. What keeps you from making those bad decisions? Well, having some self-control and being under the influence of the Spirit would be totally different than being under the influence of alcohol. And I think of that person, that young lady who does get pregnant. And everybody tells her, "Oh, your life is over." And they counsel, "Oh, you take care of this in a few moments. You know, a little small, short operation of abortion will take care of that problem." But you know, it's funny how we talk to ourselves about, "Well, this wasn't God's plan, so I've got to fix it." Do you think it was God's plan for David to sleep with Bathsheba and get her pregnant? No, it wasn't his plan. But isn't it odd that God then, in that next child that David and Bathsheba have, raises him up to be one of the greatest kings in Israel? You could say, well, why would God do that? Because, I mean, that was a fruit of a bad decision. And yet, but see, here's your God. He can take all the dumb things we do, all of our sin, bad decisions, and when at the point we decide, "All right, I'm going to trust him," he can turn all of that into good. Turn your sorrows into joys. Turn your mistakes into amazing opportunities. This is our God. Life in the Spirit is a controlled and productive life. It's also a positive life. It's not a negative life. Some people like to paint Christianity as this prohibitions and morality, and I can't do this and I can't do that. What a lie. I mean, true Christianity is not just being absent from evil, but it's sustained with stimulating joy and power. It's exhilarating when you're under his influence. You get to see him work in ways that just amaze you. You're in awe and wonder. "Now, the Lord used me. He gave me the words to say to that person. I've never experienced that. It's awesome. He gave me the boldness to say something to that person about their walk with God and encourage them. And he gave me the peace in the midst of this crazy storm that I was experiencing." Now, it's interesting because that's where alcohol mimics this exhilaration, because that's kind of how you feel when you get a little inebriated, right? You feel on top of the world. This is awesome. I feel great. I can do anything. But wait a minute. Pharmacologically, alcohol is a depressant. So how does that work? Why do you feel so exhilarated when you take a depressant? Because it depresses the higher functions of your brain and your thinking and your processing and your balance. So you feel euphoric. And you feel you've got the most intelligent thing to say, but if you actually taped yourself, you sound dumb as a stump. You feel you've got the strength to take on five, and Just one of them knocks you to your ground. Look, the point is it fools you. But when you're under the influence of the Spirit of God, amazingly, you are stimulated. You do lose your sense of fear and inhibition, but from a good sense, because he lifts you up and empowers you. Life in the Spirit is amazing. Life in the Spirit is also a very happy life. Listen, why do people drink to begin with? Because there's something missing. There's something unhappy with who they are. They've got to feel better about themselves. And so they go to drink. They go to drugs. They go to some other thing. They go to technology. They go to pleasures. All kinds of ways that we distract ourselves from the emptiness inside. But when you're under the influence of the Spirit of God, what a difference. There's something powerful there that the joy of the Lord becomes your strength, the love, the peace, the fruits of his Spirit. Amazing. So we need power. We need the continual filling, as he describes here. And when he manifests himself, and that's the thing about the Spirit of God, you know, I want you to know that there's a lot of weird stuff under the heading of under the influence of the Spirit, right? The Spirit made me do it. I mean, there's all kinds of weird things that go on, and you can find them on YouTube. But listen, let me say this. The Spirit of God manifests the very nature and power of God. That's what he does. He is God. And so, therefore, he's going to bring the very presence of God. What is God like? And by the way, there's also another very key point here. When God was predicting, of course, the coming Messiah, his son, the Bible speaks about he'll come from the rod of the stem of Jesse and a branch will grow out of his roots, Isaiah 11. He's speaking about his human coming into this world, coming as a man. But then it says that the Spirit of the Lord will rest upon him, the Spirit of wisdom and understanding, Isaiah 11, 2. The Spirit of counsel, the Spirit of might, Spirit of knowledge and the fear of the Lord. We call that the sevenfold Spirit. But really, it's just seven manifestations of the very character and nature of God. So Jesus was filled with the Spirit without measure. Now, when I say that, sometimes people get confused. Wait a minute, I thought he's the Son of God. Why would he need to be filled with the Spirit? Because he became a man. And he did not use his divine power for himself. He, as a man, completely yielded himself to the Father's will. And the Spirit guided him into the wilderness after he was baptized. The Spirit came upon him at baptism. The Spirit came, led him into the wilderness. The Spirit guided him throughout his ministry. He did those things that pleased the Father, being in perfect harmony with the Spirit. So when you look at these seven things, I find them fascinating. He's the Spirit of the Lord, which one of the first things when you're under the influence of the Lord and the Spirit, it's very simple. He's God and you're not. And you realize, Lord, you're Lord. What do you want in my life? Your prayer is, your will be done. Your kingdom come. Your will, what you want, Lord, you are Lord. And what a freeing thing that is, to completely immerse yourself and trust in his lordship. Secondly, he's the Spirit of wisdom. How much have bad decisions cost you? Have you made some bad decisions? Yeah, we could tell stories right there. We could all write books of testimony and bad decisions we made. What if you had a surefire way to make good decisions all the time? Now, Jesus, again, did that perfectly, but he offers to us the same Spirit that raised Jesus from the dead is at work in you. And I got to say, I've been the beneficiary of the Lord keeping me from making bad decisions. That little check in the Spirit,

0: that when I was less mature, I could override. Oh, it'll be fine. Yeah, it'll be fine. I'll be okay. I'll be okay. And I have to keep convincing myself, I'll be okay. I'll be okay. And the Lord's kind of giving me that check. No, you have to keep talking to yourself. And then you make the decision. Then you go, wow, was that wrong? That hurt. Why didn't I listen to the Lord? So you learn how he is there present. But he's not a controlling spirit. He leads. He doesn't drive. See, that's the Lord. He's the good shepherd. He doesn't drive his sheep. He leads his sheep. He leads us and we follow. And when we're yielded under his influence, I am prone to depend upon his wisdom. And of course, he's a spirit of understanding. Well, there's a difference between my desires, my thinking, and his thinking. His thoughts are much higher than mine. But sometimes I have a hard time discerning that. Do you? Is that me? Is that God? You know, what is it? Now, of course, his word, the more you're a person of the word, that understanding comes. And of course, the Spirit of God will bring to your remembrance what you've read in his word. Bring to your remembrance scriptures. And I can't tell you how many testimonies people say that, man, I was about ready to make a decision in my life and this scripture came to my mind. And it was like, it was arresting me. I can't do that now because I know this scripture. I would be a big mistake to marry that angry man when the Bible says, do not associate with those given to anger. Okay, and this one young lady listened to that scripture and saved her a world of pain. But if you made the wrong decision there and you married the man of anger, hey, God will give you wisdom through that. So the point is, it's like you can't lose at any given point. You stop and say, Lord, I want to be yielded. You can't undo bad decisions, but you can make good decisions from there on out. And God can use those mistakes you've even made to turn into something better. He's the spirit of counsel and the spirit of might. Power is there that we don't have naturally.
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0: I'll never forget the sense of his power when I put myself way out of my comfort zone, going out witnessing. First of all, I was by nature very introverted, so I'm not about to go out and just talk to strangers about Jesus. But I find myself doing that in Hollywood Boulevard. And then out there in Hollywood Boulevard, I found myself, you know, trying to at least play it safe sometimes. And the Lord sometimes would give me some senseless boldness. I remember going up to these five big guys in Hollywood Boulevard. They look like they were basketball players, football players. I don't know, huge. And I began to talk to them about Jesus. And one of them just started cursing me out, got in my face, was ready to pound me. And I can't tell you, I've never experienced this like this, but I felt standing there, as I'm looking up to this guy, I'm standing there feeling perfect peace. And I looked, I didn't even talk to him because I thought he was drunk. So I talked to his friends. I said, what's his problem? I said, I come over here to tell you about the love of God. And he's getting all bent on me. And they said, yeah, John, back off of him. Let him talk. So they dealt with him, and I shared for 45 minutes the gospel with these guys. It was amazing, and I thought, wow, I never experienced having such peace and power in the midst of a very intense situation. That happened more times than I can count when I put myself in a place outside my ability. And I think many Christians don't ever sense his power because they never put themselves in a place they need it. Many Christians have found a way to find a church service to have all of that power expressed right in the church service. And, whoo, I feel his presence. Oh, great. But, well, I don't know if that's the Lord because he's not going to waste his power on just you feeling good.

0: Go out and do something, and then you'll see his power. When you need his power, you'll see it. And I think sometimes we need to trust that. So he's the spirit of might. It's the spirit of the knowledge of the Lord. Hey, are you depending upon his word? Are you letting him guide you into all that truth? And the last thing he says in Isaiah 11 is the spirit of the fear of the Lord. Now, here's where people often get confused about this. The fear of the Lord sounds kind of scary or ominous or, you know, a little phobia. Do I want to walk around in slavish fear, you know, of God? We misunderstand that. The reality is we should have a healthy fear of him because he is God. But this is a kind of fear that, well, the fear of the Lord, the Bible says, gives great boldness. Because you're either under one of these influences. You're either under the fear of man or you're under the fear of God. And too many people fear what people think. In fact, they adjust their life to fit how people are looking. Am I looking, you know, people are watching and I'm all self-conscious because I'm aware of I've got to please people. What a prison. When you can actually be free, be fearing God first, his opinion counts more than anything. You don't even care what people think anymore. You're only caring how you can help them regard his opinion most because that will free them from that prison. And you're delighting in all these things. So all of this comes to this beautiful climax of looking at three simple tests. These are the three things that stand up in my mind that Paul brings out that I think are so appropriate to test because the big question comes in. Am I or am I not right now filled with the Spirit? Are you filled with the Spirit right now? How do you know? How would you know? I know when I'm filled with the Spirit, but I don't always know when I'm not. And these things are actually very helpful. They're very practical. What's coming out of my mouth? He says, speaking to one another in psalms and hymns and spiritual songs, singing and making melody in your heart to the Lord. If I'm not filled with the Spirit, I can tell you that's not coming out of my mouth. What's coming out of my mouth is often undermining somebody, talking about people, you know, my own opinions. I'm not very gracious, maybe rude, maybe harsh, unkind. When I see that stuff coming out, look, I don't like beat myself up with that because I'm a sinner. It comes, it happens, sin happens. But to me, it's like, okay, I at least know where I stand right now. And I go, Lord, thank you for showing me. I'm obviously not filled with your Spirit right now. But I need to be and I want to be right now. Now, here's one of the cool things about being filled with the Spirit. It's the simplest thing in the world to do. It really is. There's not some 10 steps of spiritual depth and maturity you need to arrive to before you can be filled. You can be filled the moment you say, Lord Jesus, I yield myself to you and I want to be filled with your power and your presence and your Spirit. And he will. The real problem is because we leak. That's the problem. We get filled and we leak. And we might leak 100 times a day and need to be refilled. But the point is, you know when it's the Lord and you know when it's not you, simply by this simple test, what comes out of your mouth. Well, there's another test. Verse 20. Giving thanks always for all things to God the Father in the name of our Lord Jesus Christ. Now, if you really stop to think of what that is saying, that is staggering. That is what I call crazy talk. That's impossible. That's the impossible command that Jesus, when he told that lame man, get up and walk. Well, he can't. It's impossible. He tells the paralyzed man with the withered hand, stretch forth your hand. Impossible. And he tells us to give thanks for all things, always. Impossible, would you say? Yeah, how do you thank him for some things? Well, you can thank him when you're filled with the Spirit. He elevates you above the walls and the barriers that you've created. And you see from his perspective, and though you may not understand how it's going to work out, you have a calm and a peace. Okay, Lord, I thank you. I don't know what's going on, because part of me wants to argue with you about this, and why did you let this happen to me, and do you care for me, and you know, you must not love me, and listen to all those lies. And but I can't get, I can't go there. I've all my grumbling and complaining is, it's just not trusting you. So Lord, I just need to be filled with your Spirit. So when I find myself grumbling, complaining, and I do, probably more times than I care to admit, but it just catches me. It's a little ding. Yeah, that's not the Holy Spirit. That's me. Lord, forgive me of that. Fill me. And he does. And all of a sudden, a different perspective, a different attitude, different change comes. And then the third test is probably the hardest one. Is that submitting to one another in the fear of God. Relationships. When I'm under the influence of the Spirit of God, I'm at peace with people. I love people. I want the best for them. When I'm not, I am striving with people. I'm at odds. I'm at odds with my own wife, you know, about stuff. But when I'm filled with him, it's amazing how all those annoyances that people can bring you are very little. They mean nothing. They're nothing. It's a drop in the bucket. And I'll tell you what, this to me is one of your greatest tests. I would really want you to ponder one thought. Am I filled with the Spirit? And if I'm not, because I can tell by the evidence here, my words, my attitude, my relationships are not where they should be, then there you go. Now you need to change your mind about this. Lord, I don't want to live in my own energy and end up like the opposite of these qualities. I want to see you working in me. And so, Lord, I pray, fill me with your Spirit. Forgive me of my sin. Thank you for your forgiveness. I believe it. I accept it. Now fill me once again. And you know he will. And you're going to leak somewhere along the line. It'll come. You'll be thinking everything's good, and all of a sudden something will come out of your mouth like, whoa, did I just say that? And that's a good indication. Okay, Lord, thank you for reminding me. Look, you know, it's not a condemnation. It's more of that convincing. The Lord is saying, you know, you really don't need that. You don't need to go there. Trust me. And it's such an amazing, wonderful thing being under his influence.
1: 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Being under the influence of the Holy Spirit is a marvelous place to be. 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
3: Well, look, I'd remind them people are people wherever you go. 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Relationship matters. Listening matters. Getting a chance to maybe find out what they believe. In fact, they're anxious to challenge you oftentimes, but I think it'd be great to ask them about their faith and just take notes on it and then maybe get some resources.
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3: 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A unique look at the Muslim world because he grew up as one. And I love the way the book is situated. He encounters a Christian in college. The whole book is about him arguing, like, well, you're wrong. And he's trying to defend his position, but this Christian is

0: 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He does his research, comes back with the answers, and eventually wins Nabil's heart.
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the side of the road. If the Spirit of God moves on your heart and he's telling you to say something, say it. It takes faith to do that. Say it with the humility, though, that I got this one friend, Lewis, he's a good brother. He's very, very charismatic. He's very much into the gift of the Holy Spirit. Every now and then he'll say something to me. You know, I believe the Lord has told me this. Now, you can weigh it out. You can check. And I appreciate that he says that because it's exactly what I'm going to do. But he'll go, I was praying for you and the Lord gave me this one word and he'll just deliver it. I'm like, thank you. I'll weigh that one out. I'll give it some thought. So it's in the interaction of regular Christians like these guys were here. So they kept telling him, that the tense of that, that they, the believers from Tyre, they kept on saying, they kept telling Paul in verse 4, through the Spirit. So it wasn't just once. There was an insistence. And probably also, you know, it was like out of the mouth of 2 or 3 witnesses. Luke says in verse 5, when one of our days there were ended, we left and we started on our journey while they and all their with wives and children escorted us until we were out of the city. After kneeling down on the beach and praying, we said farewell to one another. Then we went on board the ship and they returned home again. When we had finished the voyage from Tyre, we arrived at Ptolemais. And after greeting the brothers, we stayed with them for a day. And on the next day we left, came to Caesarea, and entering the house of Philip the evangelist, who was one of the seven, we stayed with him. One of the seven. They first appeared, the seven that were chosen to be initially the first deacons in Acts chapter 6. And Stephen was one of them. And the other one that's really significant is this guy, Philip. We also read about Philip and how the Lord used him in Samaria and how the Lord used him on the road going down to Gaza, desert road. And then Philip's the only guy that we know of in the scripture that experienced the transporter beam. But it wasn't, he got beamed up, he got beamed over. And he was transported, translated. He just found himself elsewhere. Quite an adventure Philip's been on. Well, his adventure ultimately brings him to settle in Caesarea, where he marries and he begins a family. And he's got a batch of daughters. It says here in verse 9, now this man had 4 virgin daughters who prophesied. Now, okay, the statement that they were virgin daughters doesn't speak just of, you know, a season of their young life. It is an indication that they have made a vow, made a commitment, that they're living in this state. The 4 virgin daughters. In other words, they have made themselves, in a sense, eunuchs, female eunuchs, and that they have given up the notion of family in order for their devotion to Christ. That's what that indicates. This man had 4 virgin daughters who prophesied, and they are known for prophecy. There's some indication in really early church records that these ladies lived into their old age, and they were all well-known girls. They had a fruitful ministry. They contribute in writing much of what can be known about the very earliest of Christians. They prophesied in verse 10. It says, and as we were staying there for some days, a prophet named Agabus came down from Judea. Again, from Judea down to the seacoast town, the port city of Caesarea, it's down. Everything from Judea is down because it's the central highlands. So there, everybody goes up to Jerusalem. Everybody's going to do an aliyah, go up, ascend for all of the feasts. The temple is up there. And so everybody goes up to Jerusalem or Judea. So this particular guy, Agabus, he's a prophet and he leaves Judea to go down to the seacoast to deliver a message. It says here, a man named Agabus came down from Judea, and coming to us, he took Paul's belt and bound his own feet and hands. And says, this is what the Holy Spirit says. This is like the style of the Old Testament prophets. Not all of them. Almost all of the prophets, I've come to realize that almost all of them were artists, and they were poets, songwriters. Some of them, like Ezekiel, were profoundly theatrical and doing these big visual

Well, Agabus is in that that style of Old Testament visual drama. He takes Paul's belt, bound his own feet in his hands, and he said, this is what the Holy Spirit says. In this way, he said, the Jews at Jerusalem will bind the man who owns this belt and deliver him into the hands of the Gentiles. Now, can I just say to you, for the Apostle Paul, that's going to be like Groundhog Day. You know, the old movie, just, you know, repeating, going around. Because it's that way everywhere. It's like the exception when that which was just said to him does not happen. Almost everywhere he's bound. Bonds and afflictions await him. Again, in chapter 20, he said the same thing to the elders at Ephesus. So it's not like he doesn't know this. But what is happening? The Spirit of God is telling him, it would seem, that you're not going to have that very fruitful ministry that you're hoping for with your people, the Jews. You are the apostle to the Gentiles. I think Paul's got a hope that, well, maybe it'll go better than that. Maybe it'll just be a remnant, you know. Verse 12 says, and when we heard this, now note that Luke joins in with the we. When we had heard this, we as well as the local residents began begging him not to go up to Jerusalem. Remember in Ephesus where they had to actually restrain Paul from going into the middle of the riot in the arena, in the town's arena, where they, 2 hours, they got a mantra, great is Diana of the Ephesians. They were all stirred up and went crazy. Paul is not right in the head, in the sense that he won't let the worst circumstances discourage him. He saw that riot as like, what a chance! They're all together in the arena. He's not right. They will tear you to pieces. They're gonna go complete. They're a mob. So his brothers had to like hold on to him. No, we're not letting you go. This is another one of those occasions now where they're doing it verbally, but it's not working. We begged him. That's a strong word. We, as well as the local residents, began begging him. Don't go. Don't go. Look at this. It says here in verse 13, and Paul answered, what are you doing? Crying and breaking my heart. I'm ready not only to be bound, but even to die at Jerusalem for the name of the Lord Jesus. What a great answer. He didn't argue. He didn't go, that word is not from the Holy Spirit. He didn't challenge that. He goes, what's new? So look, they're not just begging. They're begging and crying. And he goes, will you stop this? You're breaking my heart. Stop it. I am ready for this. I know I'm ready to go. I'm ready to die. And of all the places to die, why not Jerusalem? Well, ultimately, he's going to die. You know the story well enough to know that he will die, but it'll be a bigger city than that. It'll be the capital of the massive Roman Empire. He will die at Rome. But Jerusalem's not a bad idea. It's a city, a significant city. I'm ready to die. And he meant it. He's not like Pete, right, at the Last Supper. He actually is. He's kind of proven it, hasn't he? He's a ball of scar tissue. He is bearing all kinds of damage. I mean, you look at the guy and you go, yeah, I guess you kind of look like you're ready. I'm ready to go. I'm ready to die. Verse 14, and since he would not be persuaded, we fell silent, saying, the will of the Lord be done. That, brothers and sisters, is how mature Christians and begging and pleading and arguing. They have the maturity to go, well, put it like that. No. This God's will be done. What is it? What better thing is there to ever say than God's will be done? Yeah. The will of the Lord be done. The will of the Lord be done. That ought to be an expression that we speak frequently. God's will. It's the thing we ought to be praying daily. His will. Did you pray that at the beginning of today? Did you? I hope you did.

taught us to. We should every day. Thy kingdom come, thy will be done. Not all of you, but many of you in this room, I prayed that with your name attached to it. Certainly my family, they get it first. My extended family. Shouldn't it be something we say a lot? Man, God's will be done. We should say that more than, hey, good luck. Best to you. Hope it works out. We ought to frequently say, may the Lord's will be done in your life. Lord's good will be done. Verse 15, now after these days, we got ready and started on our way up to Jerusalem. Some of the disciples from Caesarea also came with us, taking us to Nazan of Cyprus, an early disciple with whom we were to lodge. After we arrived in Jerusalem, the brothers welcomed us gladly. This is cool. The brothers welcomed us gladly. And he said, the following day, Paul went with us to James and to all the elders. I'm sorry, and all the elders were present. So let me just point out to you again that the leader, all indications biblically, that the leader of the church in Jerusalem, the base church, the mothership, the flagship church, is not one of the 12. They have all been sent by the Lord. They've all been, the Holy Spirit of God has scattered them with the Great Commission. Who did God raise up to lead the church in Jerusalem? Another son of Mary. But that is not his claim to fame. He doesn't claim any such thing. When he does write anything in an epistle, it is James, bondslave of the Lord Jesus Christ. And we have from the testimony of the Gospels, John in particular lets us know that our Lord's half-brothers, the other sons of Joe and Mary, the other sons of Mary that she had with Joe, they had contempt for their elder brother. They did not believe him until they were eyewitnesses to his death and his resurrection. Man, talk about extreme conversion. James and Jude are both those kinds. But James, his name appears here. Paul went with us unto James and all the elders. They were all present. So the first thing he's got to do is he's got to meet up with them, the leaders of the church. He wants to give an account. He wants to give testimony. Look at verse 19. And after he had greeted them, he began to relate one by one the things which God did among the Gentiles through his ministry. When they heard it, they began glorifying God and said to him, you see, brother, how many thousands there are among the Jews of those who have believed. And they're all zealous for the law. And they have been told about you, that you're teaching all the Jews who are among the Gentiles to forsake Moses, and telling them not to circumcise their children or to walk according to the customs. Now let's just deal with that little piece of news. So there are many believing Jews, and they come, it's the time for the Feast of Weeks, they come by the thousands and the thousands. And so many of them are now believers in Yeshua, but they're still Jews. They recognize the new covenant has come, but they still give honor to the old covenant. Any truly believing Jew, spoken of here by James and the apostles, including James and the other apostles, including Paul, they're still Jews. They honor the sacrifices, they honor the old covenant, but they are no longer putting their trust in that old covenant to save them. Their trust is in the fulfilled work of the Messiah. Well, these believing Jews, who still have a great love and a great reverence for the law, for the customs, for their Jewish identity, for the laws of cleanliness, dietary restrictions, and everything else, they're hearing things about Paul that are not true. Paul's message is that Christ is the fulfillment of all that the law was all about. Paul's message was that Christ is the fulfillment. He's the end of the law.
Paul never told people not to circumcise their kid, but Paul made it abundantly clear, especially, you know from what he wrote to the church in the region of Galatia, because they were hearing a false gospel, and they were embracing that false gospel. That yes, you put your faith in Christ and the grace of God, but you also add one little tiny deed. If you're a man, you get circumcised. Paul said, if you do that, then Christ died for nothing. If you think that you can add one work, if there's one single deed, it's a totally different gospel. It's a gospel of works. It's not a gospel at all. You are worshiping a false Christ who's not Christ. So he was pretty aggressive in confronting that among the Gentile believers. It was not a prohibition against circumcision. It's a prohibition against the Gentiles getting circumcised, thinking that that's something they have to do to be saved. So you can understand how the enemies of Paul, there are many, so many, and they're twisting everything that he says. The Apostle Peter testifies in his epistle that Paul says things that Peter says. Sometimes they're truly hard to understand, which many people twist or they wrest his words, just like they do the other scriptures. Peter is very conscious of how Paul's true writings were misunderstood and misinterpreted and misrepresented, twisted. So it was happening. Paul is hated. You guys understand this. He's hated as that he was the hero of the anti-Christian movement. And then he becomes a Christian. And now going outside the borders of Israel, he goes all over the Roman Empire, particularly in Asia Minor, and he is disputing and reasoning, making the case for Jesus of Nazareth, but also making the case for the gospel of God's grace by faith. There's a lot of trouble. All the same Jews that heard his gospel and have rejected it and have rejected Christ, the same Jews that would stir up trouble in those Gentile towns, they're all around for the feast too. They've come to town. So, the believing Jews in Jerusalem, they've heard a lot of misinformation, a lot of lies. In verse 22, what then? This is the James and the elders. What then is to be done? They will certainly hear that you've come. Therefore, do this that we tell you. We have four men who are under a vow. Take them, purify yourself along with them, and pay their expenses. In other words, you sponsor these guys at the temple so that they may shave their heads. That's what Paul came to do. And then all will know that there's nothing to the things which they've been told about you, but that you yourself also walk orderly, keeping the law. So what do you say to this? Are those guys wrong? I say they're not wrong. It's a nice attempt. The Apostle Paul says in 1 Corinthians chapter 9, I become all things to all men, that I may by all means save some. To the Jews I become as the Jew. To the Gentile I become as the Gentile. He's going to meet people where they are. He's not being a hypocrite. He's not changing costumes. But he's wise enough to understand to meet people where they are. And he hears this counsel. It's not bad counsel. It's just that we have the benefit of knowing it won't work. It didn't matter what, whether he did this nice gesture, this attempt to demonstrate his love for the law and his, orderliness. It doesn't matter whether he did this or not. It really would not matter. The hatred against Christ has extended to those who have rejected him to a hatred for Paul among his people. So they have I think it's a fine plan. It's a nice gesture. They're not wrong to counsel them to do this, but and they're hopeful that it will work. The people will see your love for the law, your love for the temple, and your love for our customs. Verse 25. But concerning the Gentiles who have believed, we wrote, having decided that they should keep from meat sacrificed to idols and from blood and from what is strangled and from sexual immorality. You remember that. The Jews, the Jerusalem Council, back in chapter 15, when the

0: Gospel first went to them, the house of Cornelius down at Caesarea. Well, the gospel first went to the Gentiles officially, and the Spirit of God was poured out upon them. And it was the Jerusalem Council that Paul and Barnabas and others from Antioch had to come to them and say, what do we do? How much of the law are these Gentiles going to be bound to observe? Because false brethren crept in unawares to the church at Antioch and was telling them, you got to become Jews. You've got to undergo circumcision and you've got to live the customs and the dietary restrictions. So once again, the Jerusalem Council, led by James, reviews their decision. As they wrote in their letter, it seemed good to us and to the Holy Spirit to lay nothing on you except these reasonable things. Just stay away from idols. Stay away from meat that's been sacrificed to idols, or things sacrificed to idols, from blood and from what strangled, from sexual immorality. All of that is completely connected to idol temples, all of the vice. And then verse 26. And Paul took the man the next day, and purifying himself along with him, he went into the temple, giving notice of the completion of the days of purification until the sacrifice was offered for each of them. So was Paul offering sacrifices so that his sin could be forgiven? Certainly not. Every sacrifice that he and any believing Jew offered was a sacrifice, again, a repeated statement of faith, a statement of faith in the work of Christ, commemorating for them the work of Christ. As it will be, by the way, think about this, in the millennium, in the kingdom age, there will be a temple in Jerusalem. There will be sacrifices. There'll be a role for the priesthood. There'll be sacrifices in the millennium, not for salvation, but again, sacrifices that commemorate for the covenant people, because their covenant is still binding to them, even in the millennium. Again, why is there a temple? Why is there an altar? But their sacrifices in the kingdom age where Christ is here reigning will be to commemorate his sacrifice. I'm going to say this again. Just as everybody who offered a sacrifice before Christ came was expressing faith in the sacrifice to come that was future, on the other side of that sacrifice that came, sacrifices that were still offered by a true believer was offered in commemoration of the work completed by Christ. There's no benefit to the blood of bulls and goats. None at all. Verse 27. Now when the 7 days were almost over, the Jews of Asia, upon noticing him in the temple, began to throw all the crowd into confusion and laid hands on him. This is what they do. The first thing, they throw everybody into confusion. It's been that way everywhere. They laid hands on him, crying out, "Men of Israel, help!" Now they sounded an alarm. It was a false alarm. They sounded this alarm that a great crime had been committed. There were signs made available in the three major languages all over the temple area that warned the death penalty to any Gentile who crossed the line and came in. There's a line. There's a place you could come to, but you can only go so far. You got to honor those signs. And to that, the Roman Empire, who had taken from the Jews the authority to do executions for capital crimes, still left them the freedom to execute Gentiles who crossed that line and desecrate the temple by coming. My ancestors and yours, my fellow Gentiles, were not welcome. So when they see this, they start flipping out. Men of Israel, help! This man who teaches everyone everywhere against our people and the law and this place. And besides, he has even brought Greeks into the temple and has defiled this holy place. Well, they believe a lie.
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0: You're listening to Straight from the Heart, the Bible teaching radio ministry of Calvary Chapel, Philadelphia. Our teacher here on Straight from the Heart is Senior Pastor Joe Foch. We're currently in the Old Testament, going verse by verse through Psalm chapter 119. Before we finish, I'll give you some additional information so you can contact us with any questions or comments. But first, open your Bible to Psalm 119, and let's join Pastor Joe as he continues.
1: Psalm 119, we have come as far as verse 41. And as we come there, there is a request that is put in front of the Lord by this psalmist who desires to be a witness of the Lord's work in his life and of his own relationship with the Lord. So the first three verses, 41, 42, and 43, are a request that he puts before the Lord. And then from 44 to 48, kind of the results he promises in regards to that request. You'll see he says, I shall keep, I shall walk, I shall speak, I will delight, I will lift up unto the Lord, I will meditate. He just says, Lord, you know, I need you to work in my life. You're the initiator, do these things. And these are the things, Lord, I am committed to do. So let's read through these first eight verses and then we'll look at them together. He says, let thy mercies come also unto me, O Lord, even thy salvation, according wonderfully to thy word. So shall I have wherewith to answer him that reproacheth me. For I trust in thy word, and take not the word of truth utterly out of my mouth, for I have hoped in thy judgments. So shall I keep thy law continually forever and ever, and I will walk at liberty, for I seek thy precepts. I will speak of thy testimonies also before kings, and will not be ashamed. I will delight myself in thy commandments, which I have loved. My hands also will I lift up unto thy commandments, which I have loved, and I will meditate in thy precepts. First, he calls out on the Lord. He says, let your mercies, your translation might say tender love or divine love, let thy, or it may say your salvation. Just the idea is that let thy mercies, your tender love, your divine love come to me, Lord. O Lord, Jehovah, even thy salvation, that's his concept of God's mercy and loving kindness. It's God's salvation, and it isn't just any salvation, it's salvation according to thy word. And listen, that's clear, you know. You and I, the salvation we want to be a witness of, and that's what he's going to get to, is the salvation that's according to God's word. It's not just, hey, church is cool. It's not just, you know, Jesus is really something, man. You got to come. We're talking about Jesus. Not just, it is very specific that there is sin, and sin is the problem in the human race. And the only answer for that sin is substitutionary atonement. Someone innocent has to pay the price and die in our place.

else we die for our own sin. That individual was clearly predicted throughout the Old Testament. Of course, Jesus Christ came and fulfilled those prophecies. He walked in our shoes and in our skin. He died in our place. He bore our sins, it says, upon the tree, the sin of mankind. He came there under the wrath of Almighty God, and those sins were punished. He made atonement for us. He rose on the third day, the evidence of the fact that the Father accepted all of that. He ascended into heaven, and he's coming soon for his bride. That's the Jesus we believe in, and that's the salvation we believe in. It's salvation according to the Word. It's not a lot of other salvations that are out there. We're not waiting for our space brothers to come and take us. We're not, there's lots of other stuff out there. No, this is salvation according to your Word. He says, so shall I have wherewith to answer. I want to be able to give an answer to him that reproaches, to holds me in contempt, or the one who makes mockery of me. For I trust in your word, and take not the word of truth utterly out of my mouth. He is completely aware of his humanity. He is completely aware that there is no power, there is no word of truth in his mouth, but the Lord allows it to happen. And we, have to be careful there sometimes. Take not the word of truth utterly out of my mouth, for I have hoped in thy judgments. And then he says this to the Lord. And so, Lord, if you'll do these things, Lord, you'll let me have your word so I can give an answer. So shall I keep thy law continually, forever and ever. This speaks of basically the Old Testament, the Pentateuch. I'll keep your law forever and ever. I will walk at liberty, for I seek thy precepts. Again, I will speak, you'll notice, I will delight, I will lift up, I will meditate. He goes and he says, Lord, I'll do these things. Now, the profound thing is that he heads into here is he says, I will keep your law forever and ever. I'll keep your law forever and ever, and I will walk at liberty. We have the complete opposite idea of that. You know, I'm going to keep the law, and I'm going to live in bondage if I do that. I'm going to keep your law. I'm going to be restricted. I'm going to be tied down. We think that liberty is being able to do whatever we want to do, is actually being free from law. That's how we perceive liberty. Freedom is to do whatever we want to do outside of God's law. Well, you can ask any drunk that's destroyed their family, or any druggie that's ruined their life and the lives of those around them. Anybody who's given themselves to immorality and destroyed a home, destroyed a family. You can ask them what that kind of freedom produces. Ask them what it's done for them. You know, the psalmist says here, I'm going to keep your law forever and ever. And because I'm going to do that, I'm going to walk at liberty. You know, the psalmist says, your word is, it's like honey to me. It's sweet to the taste. Jesus says, take my yoke upon you and learn of me. You'll find rest for your souls. He says, if you yoke yourself with me, isn't that interesting? You'll find rest. To be yoked in the yoke with Christ is to find rest. James talks about looking into the perfect law of liberty. It says here, if we do that, we'll be free. If we understand the word of God and the law of God and we let that govern our lives, we'll find true freedom, because the freedom we're longing for is a freedom that is within parameters. Those parameters are God's word. We're willing to accept that continually in the natural. If you yield to the traffic laws in Philadelphia, you can drive freely. Your liberty. If you yield to the laws of aerodynamics, you can fly freely. If you work on a high-rise building, climbing around outside, if you yield to the law of gravity, you can do that job safely. Here the psalmist is saying, Lord, if you'll do this, you'll give me your word. You'll work in my heart. You'll let the supernatural part of it come to me. Lord, I'll keep your law forever and ever, and I'll walk in liberty, Lord. It'll be the thing that sets me free. I'll be able to walk before you in liberty. He says,
for I seek thy precepts. Lord, I want to understand how to govern my life. I will speak. Look, I'm not going to be ashamed. I'm going to give testimony. I'm going to talk to people on the street, in the supermarket, wherever. I will speak of thy testimonies. And look, also before kings, I won't be ashamed. If I get called in front of the hoi polloi or the big shot or whoever it is, Lord, I'm not going to be ashamed. Jesus said, in fact, that we should remember if we're called into that situation before a judge or a ruler to take no anxious thought. He says, because if you're there genuinely in that very hour, the Holy Spirit will give you the words you should say. And here the psalmist says, I will speak thy testimonies also before kings. I will not be ashamed. And I will delight myself in thy commandments, which I have loved. What do we delight in? My hands also will I lift up unto thy commandments. Wonderful as we sing his word here, to see hands raised. The idea of surrender, lifting up your hands, Lord, to your commandments, to your will, Lord. I'll surrender to that. I will lift up my hands to thy commandments, which I have loved. Notice, and I will meditate in thy statutes. That's a wonderful thing to undertake. What happens is it comes to us anyway, because as life goes on, I mean, when you're a teenager, when you're younger, you may not have to meditate in a day. You might have to think, but as life goes on, it wears you out. It wears you out. You lose friends. You lose your health. You lose time. Of course, you lose your hair, you lose your eyesight, you lose your hearing, you lose your teeth. It's a kind of a journey of loss, you know, but as it goes on, we do meditate in his word. Verses that we knew that didn't seem very powerful in our lives when we were younger, when life wears us out and runs us down, all of a sudden they have new power and they have new strength. The same things we thought we were familiar with, all of a sudden they're screaming at us off the page. And it's a wonderful thing. He says, I'll meditate in thy statutes. And as he moves into these next set of verses, let's read them. And again, the thought kind of continues. Remember the word, he's going to meditate. Remember the word unto thy servant upon which thou hast caused me to hope. Lord, you made me promises. You caused me to hope in your word. This is my comfort in my affliction. For thy word hath quickened me. The proud have had me greatly in derision. They've mocked me. Yet have I not declined from thy law. I remembered thy judgments of old, O Lord, and have comforted myself. Horror hath taken hold upon me because of the wicked that forsake thy law. Thy statutes have been my songs in the house of my pilgrimage. What a great bumper sticker. What a great verse. 55, I have remembered thy name, O Lord, in the night, and have kept thy law. This I had, because I kept thy precepts. Now, he moves into the next set of verses. Verse 49 is a petition. He asked for something. And then in the rest of the verses is kind of his prayer. He asked for something in verse 49, and look what he says. He says, Lord, there's something I want you to remember. And then look down at verse 52. He says, Lord, I've remembered. Look down in verse 55. Lord, I've remembered. So he says, Lord, I need you to remember. Lord, remember. He knows the Lord doesn't forget. It's not a problem. The Lord, you know, he's asking the Lord to call to mind, you know, in that sense. He says, Lord, I remember. I keep things on my heart. Remember, verse 49, the word unto thy servant. Now, there's great confidence when you can say that to him and call yourself his servant. Remember the word unto thy servant upon which thou hast caused me to hope, because this is my comfort in my affliction. Thy word hath quickened me, hath given me life. Lord, I live in your word. Your word is my hope, these first two verses, and my comfort. Remember the promise you've made to me, Lord, and I find my comfort in this. I have hoped in it, Lord. I need you to do that for me.
He's in one of those circumstances. He speaks here of derision. He speaks of horror. He speaks of great difficulty. And he's saying, Lord, in the middle of this, Lord, just cause me. And look, whether we're a child or whether, you know, we have, you know, whether we're a brainiac, we still need the Lord to do these things in our lives. Remember the word unto thy servant upon which you have caused me to hope, Lord. You've done this, Lord. You've done that. I remember graduating from high school in 1968. I didn't have any hope. 1968, the world was falling apart. Vietnam War was raging. Three of my friends that were a year ahead of me, that they graduated in 1967, were dead by the time I graduated in Vietnam. You know, I remember in 63, my dad worked for the Naval Department, and the Cuban Missile Crisis had gone on, and every night my dad would come home and turn on the TV, and I'd try to say something, he'd go, be quiet! You know, and it's like, this is serious. And every night I had to sit there and try to figure out what it meant that Khrushchev was putting missiles in Cuba and whether we all going to die. And I could tell by the way, I was 13, I could tell by the way my dad looked. It wasn't good, whatever was going on, you know. And I remember graduating thinking, well, what am I going to do? Am I going to work 30 years and retire in Florida? What am I going to do? I'm going to blow the world up. What am I going to do? You know, the natural place to go, of course, was LSD. That made everything seem a lot better. I had no hope. Jesus Christ changed all of

horrible before we get out of here, but he's coming, and there is an inheritance, incorruptible, undefiled. It fades not away. It's beyond all of this. We're all going to be there together. We are all going to be there together. And he's caused us to hope in those things. A lot of people think you and I are nuts. Some of us have longer lists than others. We've worked harder at it. Remember the word unto thy servant upon which you have caused me to hope. This is my comfort in my affliction, for thy word hath quickened me. You know, look, there are times in all of our lives when affliction comes. No one is exempt. Christians suffer like unbelievers suffer. Christians get cancer like unbelievers get cancer. Christians go through difficult things like unbelievers go through different things. You know, I just can't imagine going through those things without the Lord. But there are times in our affliction when no human voice matters. There are places when our heart is so broken and we are so confused and we're in something so terrible that seems incongruent with God's love and his commitment to us, that the only thing that can speak to us in those places is the word of God. Times when no human voice or wisdom can bring hope or comfort. He says, remember, Lord, the word unto thy servant upon which you, Lord, have caused me to hope. And he would never do that, to hang a carrot out in front of us and then to disillusion us. You've caused me to hope in this. This is my comfort in my affliction. The word you've caused me to hope in, Lord, for thy word hath quickened me. Look, the proud have had me greatly in derision. They've mocked me. They've held me in derision. Yet have I not declined from thy Lord. I haven't stepped away. I haven't tried to soften things to make everything hunky-dory with the unbelievers that are picking on me. Rather, I remembered thy judgments of old, the Red Sea, you know, everything you did with Noah, what you've done in creation, what you've done with Jonah. I remembered thy judgments of old, O Lord, and have comforted myself that you're the same. I've held on. Look, horror hath taken hold upon me because of the wicked that forsake thy law. And I know for all of us, look, horror, your translation might say discouragement. It can be despondency. It can be brokenheartedness. It speaks of complete discouragement looking at the unsaved world around us. And we look at the Middle East tonight. We look at what's happening in Iraq and we see Christians being slaughtered just because they're Christians, little kids getting their heads cut off. We see war and innocent people being killed on both sides. We see insanity around every, and there's a level of horror that to me because I have grandkids. If it's time for me to go, I wasn't planning on staying anyway. And my kids are walking with the Lord. They're adults. And I trust that if the gun was put to their head and said, deny Christ, they say, no, thank you. Pull the trigger. But my grandkids, there's something that gnaws at me when I think of the world that they're growing up in. Horror has taken hold upon me because of the wicked that forsake thy law. Wonderful, he says this, but thy statutes have been my songs in the house of my pilgrimage. He's gone from affliction to singing. He's gone from derision to singing. He's gone from horror to singing. He says, in the middle of all of this, Lord, thy statutes have been my songs in the house of my pilgrimage. How many of us go through a death of a loved one, go through some terrible news from the doctor? We're losing something incredible. And you come to church and you sing the same songs that you've sung before, only now there's tears rolling down your face. Now your eyes are closed and your hands are raised. And the same words have more power than they ever had before. And they're engraved on our hearts. Those statutes become the songs in the house of our pilgrimage.
affliction.

0: derision, horror, and then he says, you know, thy statutes have been my songs in the house of my pilgrimage. I have remembered, he's asking the Lord to remember, thy name, O Lord, in the night, Jehovah God, the covenant God, and have kept thy law. This I had, because I kept thy precepts. What did he have? The songs of the Lord, the thing that was stirring in his heart. This I had, the reason, because I kept thy precepts. Now, in 57, he says, Lord, looking up, in continuation of the thought, he says, Lord, you are my portion. Lord, you yourself, he's realizing that. And now he's going to say this. Let's read it. Thou art my portion, O Lord. I have said that I would keep thy words. I entreated thy favor with my whole heart. Be merciful unto me according to thy word. I thought on my ways and turned my feet unto thy testimonies. I made haste and delayed not to keep thy commandments. The bands of the wicked have robbed me, but I have not forgotten thy law. At midnight I will rise to give thanks unto thee because of thy righteous judgments. I am a companion of all them that fear thee, and of them that keep thy precepts. What a great bunch. The earth, O Lord, is full of thy mercy. Teach me thy statutes. Now, he begins by saying, Lord, you're my portion. And then as you read through, he says, I have said, I entreated, I thought, I made haste, I've not forgotten, I will rise, I am a companion. You read through and you see all of these, and none of these things could happen without the word of God. So you know, we come, you know, people, are you go to Calvary? Oh, you're going to go there. Don't you go there for counseling. They're just going to tell you what the Bible says. And, you know, what do you tell you what GQ magazine says, what Rolling Stone magazine, what do you mean? They're going to tell you what the Bible says. Of course we're going to tell you what the Bible says. We're going to stand someday before the Lord. He's going to say, why didn't you tell him what the Bible said? Well, I want to say we did. That's all we did. Your word abides forever. It's true here today in heaven. It was true there then. That's what we're going to do. And you can, you know, without God's word, you're not going to be saying, I entreated, I thought, I kept, all of these things. We have something to entreat him about. We have something to keep. We have something to hold on to. We have something to sing. We have something to make our own. We have something to call promises. We have all of that in his word.
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sometimes I kind of resist being told what to do from the platform. I resist kind of being told, come on, everybody, let's do this, you know, from the platform, you know, during worship. But I want you to know there's some Bible truth to that. This is essentially the psalmist looking at you and I. Maybe we feel a little slow.

0: In today's message, Pastor David reveals to you that praise is not always based on what you're feeling. In fact, it's often a choice of faith. When your mind is elsewhere or your heart is weary, God's word still calls you to worship. Your emotions may not lead the way, but your obedience can. Now, here is Pastor David in the book of Psalm, chapter 113, for today's edition of Step by Step.
1: One of the blessings that we've had over the last several months here is we've been able to invite several guys to come and share with us. And we asked Pastor David Gusick to come and share with those leaders and to stick around and share with us over the weekend. And so David has been in pastoral ministry for almost 40 years. About that. So pastored three different churches, ran a Bible college in Europe, and has also written extensively. He's got commentary written for the entire Bible. And David and I have become friends over the years, has been able to share platforms and doing ministry together and hang out in different places. And so just super excited to have David with us. So will you welcome Pastor David Gusick?
2: Thank you, Jim. Good evening, everybody. I am so pleased to be here, and I think I was last here at least sharing on a weekend a couple years ago, and when I was there, I don't remember specifically, but I probably asked you to pray for the work that I do, specifically the work I do relevant to the Bible commentary that I have. I do have a Bible commentary available online. You can get it at my website, enduringword.com. or at a place called Blue Letter Bible, which is a fantastic Bible resource. And often when I go places, I ask people to pray for God's blessing on that work, and especially I ask them to pray for the work of translating that commentary into other languages. Because, you know, you can get Bible resources and some good Bible resources in English. It's a lot harder to find them in other languages. So I just wanted to say, if you remembered to pray for that, thank you. God's been answering your prayers. Just like in the last 6 months or so, we finished translation of my entire New Testament commentary into both Arabic and Chinese. And we already have the whole Bible commentary translated into Spanish. And now we're continuing to do the work in the Old Testament in those languages, Chinese and Arabic. But we're also now doing work in Hindi, in Farsi, and in several other languages. So look, just if you could make mention in prayer of it. I really feel God's blessing is on this work, and I know it's because people are praying. So thank you. All right. It's my privilege to share something with you here from God's Word. So what I'd like you to do is to open up your Bibles to Psalm 113. Psalm 113. And I know that normally here at Calvary Vero, you're doing four weekend services, one on Saturday and three on Sunday morning. And I understand totally that the normal thing is, I mean, look, I was a pastor for many, many years. I know you preach a sermon through the weekend services. But I decided I'm going to do something a little bit different these weekend services. I may regret it. Pastor Jim may regret it later. I don't know. We'll find out. But I'm going to do four different messages, these four different services. So you guys will be the only one to hear this one. However, the four different messages are going to come from the same collection of psalms. Now, I don't know if you know, but there are a few different collections of psalms in the 150 psalms. For example, Psalm 120 through Psalm 134, those are the songs of ascent. And that's kind of a collection within the collection. That's sort of a formal collection. They're all labeled that. There's another collection. This is a little informal because people just sort of organize it this way. They call them the collection of what they call the penitential psalms. That means songs of repentance and coming before God, because there are some songs that are very heavy with the spirit of repentance. Then there's other psalms that are, this is a great word. It's not a word we use every day, but it's a great word, imprecatory psalms. Don't you love the way that rolls off the tongue, imprecatory? Imprecatory means get them psalms, basically. And these are radical psalms where David or somebody else is praying about his enemies. God break their teeth in their mouth and things like that. So there's a collection of imprecatory psalms. Those are interesting to talk about. I'm not going to do that. What I want to talk to you about this week.

weekend at Cal Rivero is from a collection of six psalms. I'm going to teach through four of the six on the weekend services, of what are known as the Egyptian Hallel psalms. And these are designated by ancient rabbis. Ancient rabbis took these six psalms, Psalm 113 through Psalm 118, and they called them the Egyptian Hallel psalms. Now, Hallel in Hebrew, you already know what it means. Hallelujah means praise the Lord. Hallel means praise. So these are the Egyptian praise songs. What's that about? I'll discuss it as we make our way through. Let's take a look now. Psalm 113. Psalm 113, verse 1. Praise the Lord. Praise, O servants of the Lord. Praise the name of the Lord. Now, if you've been reading through the book of Psalms, you read Psalm 111, you read Psalm 112, now you read Psalm 113, and whoever collected these Psalms and arranged them, you know, in a numerical order, we don't know exactly who it was, but whoever did that seems to do this on purpose, because Psalm 111 begins, praise the Lord, hallelujah. Psalm 112 begins, praise the Lord, hallelujah. Psalm 113 begins, praise the Lord, hallelujah. That's what the, well, you know, I understand I'm saying the same thing. When you read here in the first line, praise the Lord, in Hebrew, that's hallelujah. That's just what the word means. Give praises to the Lord, to Yahweh. So, it's a personal statement of praise. Whoever this psalmist is, because by the way, we don't know who wrote the psalm. It doesn't have a name attributed to it. But the psalmist here is personally declaring his praise. I want to praise you, Lord. But he's also speaking to us. He's looking at each one of us as, hey, you, praise the Lord. Come on, now you over there, praise the Lord. And for emphasis, it's repeated. Did you see that? Three times in verse one. Praise the Lord. Praise, O servants of the Lord. Praise the name of the Lord. Now, when we write things today, we have all different ways of giving things emphasis. We use bold print. We use bigger fonts. We use italics. We use emojis all over the place. It's all ways of giving things emphasis. How did they do it in the ancient world? Well, in ancient Hebrew literature, they use repetition to give emphasis. So to say praise the Lord once means do it. To say it twice means really do it. To say it three times, really, really do it. And it's just a very strong emphasis. Hey, you, praise the Lord. Give praise to God. Now, you may or not know this, because I always get a little bit excited when I have the opportunity to talk about the Bible, about God's Word. But I'm a pretty reserved person. Sometimes I kind of resist being told what to do from the platform. I resist kind of being told, come on, everybody, let's do this, you know, from the platform, you know, during worship. But I want you to know, there's some Bible truth to that. This is essentially the psalmist looking at you and I. Maybe we feel a little slow or cold or dead of heart. Maybe our mind is somewhere else. And he's saying, no, I'm telling you, praise the Lord. Give praise to God. Well, I don't know if I really feel. No, I'm not asking if you feel like it. Come on, praise the Lord. And I understand, this can be abused in a manipulative way that people just like to work with crowds and kind of, they seem to get something just making a crowd do something. I understand this can be manipulated and used in a wrong way, but it doesn't take away from the essential truth that sometimes we need to just really be strongly encouraged to praise the Lord. And that's exactly what's happening right there in verse 1. Praise the Lord. I like it also what it says in the second line. Praise, O servants of the Lord. I would say people who serve the Lord have a special reason to praise Him. And then again, praise the name of the Lord. All right, now let's take a look at verses 2 and 3. Blessed be the name of the Lord from this time forth and forevermore. Now verse 3, from the rising of the sun to its going down, the Lord's name is to be praised. I want you to see that really he's just piling idea on top of idea.
Blessed be the name of the Lord. That's really just another way of saying praise God, give honor to him, exalt his name in your midst. And when should you do it? Well, really, there's only two times to praise the Lord. Did you notice that in verse 2? The first time is from this time forth, and the second time to do it is forevermore. So just from now and forever, those are the only times you should praise the Lord. I mean, really, it's a pretty broad statement, isn't it? From this time forth and forevermore. And then if we didn't get the idea, look at verse 3. From the rising of the sun to its going down, the name of the Lord should be praised. Now, he's not saying that it's wrong for you to praise the Lord at night. I know that darkness is approaching out there. But, you know, let's remember, this was written in a world before electricity. So pretty much everything slowed down and stopped. People went to sleep when night came. Not immediately, but soon. They're just saying, all my waking hours, as long as the sun is in the sky, we should praise the Lord. We should give honor and glory to him. Again, the idea is that God is worthy of continual praise. The Bible gives us a few glimpses into the glory of heaven, the throne of God. And a couple times it gives us a glimpse into the throne of God, what it's like. I'm thinking of Isaiah chapter 6. I'm thinking of some passages in the book of Revelation, Revelation chapters 4 and 5. We see that the throne of God is surrounded by advanced beings that are sometimes in the Bible called cherubim. We think of cherubim, don't think of like the medieval representation of fat babies with wings. These are cherubim, is just awesome creatures that surround the throne of God. And the Bible tells us that those cherubim are very intelligent, they're very powerful, and there's something that they do without stopping all the time, and it's give praise to God. They see God and are close to him, and they can't stop praising him. If there is some kind of hindrance in our praise of God, it's because we don't really see him clearly. We don't really understand him. There's some measure of blindness, or there's a veil over our eyes. Because if we could see him as clearly as the cherubim who surround his throne, we would do nothing but praise God day and night. So you can see why the psalmist gives this very strong exhortation in these first three verses. This isn't really hard to understand. There's real no mystery here, is there? We get it, what he's talking about, don't we? All right, now, verses 4 and 5. Here, I would say he's going to start to describe reasons to praise God, which, by the way, I'm very grateful for. I'm grateful that often God gives us reasons. He doesn't have to give us reasons. Wouldn't it be enough if God just said, well, praise the Lord. Why? Because I said so. God has the authority to say that. But so often God says, no, let me give you some intelligent reasons to praise him. Here we go. Verse 4. The Lord is high above all nations, his glory above the heavens. Who, verse 5, is like the Lord our God who dwells on high? Now, the God spoken of in verses 4 and 5 is the God that goes by the name in the Old Testament of Yahweh. When you see in your Bible, Lord, in all capital letters, oftentimes it's in small capital letters, that is representing the ancient Hebrew name Yahweh. Some people might pronounce it Yahweh. Older folks might translate it Jehovah. But it's really Yahweh, or Yahweh is perhaps the best pronunciation of it. The God worshipped in Israel was Yahweh, or Yahweh. This is the God of the Bible. Now, Israel had their God, Yahweh. You know very well that the Philistines had their God, Dagon. The Moabites had their God. The Edomites had their God. The Syrians had their gods. The Egyptians had their gods. You understand this is how it was in the ancient world. And just like it is today with the sports

Yahweh in the ancient world and all that kind of stuff. Now, I want you to understand something. That how slightly crazy it is for little Israel. Because Israel's a small country today. It was a small country in the ancient world. How kind of crazy it is that little Israel says, you know, our God isn't just the God of Israel. Yeah, he's the God of the whole earth. That's really the claim. It's the unashamed claim. Oh, sure, you Philistines, you think your God is a big deal in Philistia. You Edomites, you think your God is a big God in Edom. You Egyptians, you think your gods are big deals in Egypt. Let me tell you something about Yahweh, the God of Israel. He is, look at verse 4, he is high above all nations. His glory above the heavens. We're not talking about some local deity. We're not talking about a God who's the God of just one nation, just one people, just one race, just one community. We're talking about a God who is not only over all the earth, he's high above all nations, his glory above the heavens. That's a reason to praise God. He is exalted up over everything. Secondly, look there in verse 5. Who is like the Lord our God who dwells on high? Not only is God exalted above every nation and over all the earth, but he is also incomparable. God is holy. He's separate. God is not just a superman. He's a different order of being altogether. So it isn't just as a, well, God is the perfection of human love. No, God is divine love. God isn't just the perfection of human forgiveness. No, God is divine forgiveness. And I could go on and on down the list of any attribute you want. God is incomparable. Notice this. The gods of the nations, when they made a idol, a god, what did they do? They either gave it a human representation or some animal representation. So when the Israelites committed idolatry at Mount Sinai, what did they make? A golden calf. When the Philistines made a god in 1 Samuel, what did they make? They made a god named Dagon, who was half man and half fish. When the Egyptians started worshiping their god, what they, some of them had human form, some of them were like frogs and other forms. Weird, bizarre. God says, no, I'm not like that. Don't represent me with a statue of a man. Don't represent me, worse yet, with some animal. I am high above all those things. There is nothing like God. He is above and incomparable to everything. God is exalted. We hear that, we go, yes, Lord, you are worthy of praise. Now, understanding how high and exalted God is, look at what it says in verse 6. Who humbles himself to behold the things that are in the heavens and in the earth. This high, majestic God, a God who is infinitely greater than a superman, this God humbles himself. He bows down from heaven to earth to care about you. Why would such a mighty, awesome God care about you? Or care about me? Care about any of us? Because he is rich in love and grace. This is the kind of love and compassion God has. He humbles himself to behold. Look, it's humbling, so to speak, for God just to pay attention to us. Honestly, wouldn't you think God has better things to do than to care about us? Doesn't he have bigger fish to fry, so to speak, than you or I or anything that we take care of? You think of the great men and women of this world, the political leaders, the economic leaders, the social leaders. Do any of them care about us as individuals?
They may care about us as groups or as class or statistics, whatever, but as individuals, they don't care. They've got other things to care about. God

0: is so far greater than them. Yet, what does he do? Look at it there in verse 6. He humbles himself to behold, to look at us, to care about us. This is the greatness of our God. He is so high exalted, yet he humbles himself. He stoops down to take care of us. Now do you see why the psalmists were saying, praise the Lord? Now do you see why he's insisting that you and I get on board with saying, yes, God is worthy to be praised. It's like what it says in Psalm 8, verse 4. What is man that you are mindful of him, and the son of man that you visit him? God, when I consider how great you are, how exalted you are, why would you pay any attention to me whatsoever? And God says, I know it seems strange, but I do. It's because I love you, because that is also a display of my greatness, of the kind of God that I am. Now, starting at verse 7, this is God's care for the lowly one. He raises the poor out of the dust and lifts the needy out of the ash heap, that he may seat him with princes, with the princes of his people. He grants the barren woman a home like a joyful mother of children. Praise the Lord. Now, here's God. He humbles himself. He looks down from heaven. And what does he see? He sees a poor one in the dust. He sees a needy one on the ash heap. It's like, here this one is buried under the tragedies and the concerns and the cares of life. They are down in the dirt. And what does God do? He bends down low and says, I'm going to pick that one up. Now, it would be enough if God picked that one up out of the dust, out of the dirt, and brushed them off, gave them a little pat on the back. See, here you go. Now that's better. Go on your way and you'll be better now. That would be enough.
1: What a joy to have you tune in for today's edition of Step by Step. This series is titled Greatest Hits, and it's all about various psalms that were written. There are a lot of important messages conveyed in the poetic writing of the Psalms, probably more emotive than any other book. These songs were crafted by people just like you and me, who were going through the hard and celebrating the good, but were seeking God through it all. He hears our prayers, our cries, and our songs of joy. Do you believe that today? Let the cry of your heart be a psalm to the Lord, asking him to intercede. While you're talking to God, would you do something else? Pastor Jim has more details on what I'm talking about.
2: 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Thanks for praying for us, and thanks for listening today to Step by Step.
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1: I invite you to take your Bibles and turn with me to 1 Thessalonians and chapter 4. Brothers, we do not want you to be ignorant about those who fall asleep or to grieve like the rest of men who have no hope. We believe that Jesus died and rose again, and so we believe that God will bring with Jesus those who have fallen asleep in Him. According to the Lord's own word, we tell you that we who are alive, who are left till the coming of the Lord, will certainly not precede those who have fallen asleep. For the Lord Himself will come down from heaven with a loud command, with the voice of the archangel and with the trumpet call of God, and the dead in Christ will rise first. After that, we who are still alive and are left will be caught up together with them in the clouds to meet the Lord in the air. And so we will be with the Lord forever. Therefore, encourage each other with these words. Father, we pray that with our Bibles open upon our laps, that you will do for us what we so desperately need, and that is to take the voice of a mere man and the desires for cohesive thought and breathe upon them by your Spirit. So the voice that we hear is the very voice of God through the written Word of God.

and that in hearing we might understand, and in the understanding we may obey. To this end, we seek you in prayer, in Jesus' name, amen. If you would care to turn to one other portion of Scripture, Acts chapter 17, I want to take a moment to set in context the eventual direction of this message. It may be that the setting in context will almost become the message, in which case we know what we have to look forward to, but or be concerned about. But I want you to turn to Acts 17, because it is in Acts 17 that we have the biblical record of the founding of the church in Thessalonica. Paul and his companions had gone through Amphipolis and Apollonia, and they came to Thessalonica, and on three successive Sabbaths, Paul took it upon himself, under the guidance of the Spirit of God, to reason in the synagogue from the Scriptures concerning the issues with which the members of the synagogue would be very familiar. His message centered on the issue of the Messiah. And of course, there has never been a Jewish boy or girl born who has not lived with the notion of the Messiah, the question of his identity, the time of his coming, and so on. And the prophetic passages of the Old Testament were all pointing forward to the Messiah. Some, like Paul prior to his conversion, had lived with the idea that the Messiah was only going to be a dramatic and powerful conqueror. And consequently, when in the person of Jesus Christ there came these claims to messiahship, those who already had in their minds an expectation which did not include suffering, which did not include meekness, it only involved majesty, they therefore had no place for this Jesus. And so Paul, recognizing his challenge, goes into the synagogue and he reasons with them, and he explains and he proves that the Christ had to suffer and rise from the dead. That's verse 3. His emphasis was, you know that there was a Messiah who was to come. Well, he says, I want to show you that you have been missing the point here in part, and that the Messiah was to be also the suffering servant described in Isaiah's gospel, as well as the great reigning king described in other prophetic passages. And he labors to this end to make it clear, so that he could bring them to a point of understanding where they would be looking at one another and saying, essentially, you know, that makes sense to me. He doesn't seem to be making anything up. He's quoting from our own scriptures. He's explaining it. We're reading it from the very scrolls that we have. And he is making clear that the Christ had to suffer, and also that he had to rise from the dead. And of course, the Pharisees believed in a resurrection at the last day. They were cloudy as to how it would work and the way in which it would unfold. And now comes Paul, who of course had the best of Jewish credentials, and he unfolds for them the scriptures, and he says, now look, the explanations of the Messiah find their fulfillment in one who would die and rise again. So far, so good. Then comes his punchline. Verse 3b. This Jesus I am proclaiming to you is the Christ. So far, they were happy to go along with the progression of thought that the Messiah had to suffer, die, rise again, but now comes the kicker. Jesus, whom I'm proclaiming, he says, is the very Messiah we've just described. Now, at that point, there was an immediate division. Luke tells us that some of the people were persuaded, and they joined Paul and Silas, as did a large number of God-fearing Greeks, people who were surrounding the synagogue. They were folks who were interested in religion, couldn't quite put it together. A number of them also believed, and we're told that there were a few prominent women who became believers at this time. Paul was in no doubt about what he was doing. Paul was not traveling the country giving religious talks. Who needs another religious talk? Who even likes religious talks? Well, religious people like religious talks, presumably, but even they will weary of just more talk. Paul was not entering into the synagogue simply to pronounce
philosophical speculation, because that becomes very wearisome. No, Paul had an express purpose. His dramatic change on the Damascus Road had made clear to him that he was now a man with a mission, and his mission was in no way uncertain. He was committed to seeing unbelieving people, whether Jewish or Greek, whatever background, to see unbelieving people become committed followers of Jesus Christ. And he wanted them to understand that becoming a Christian is a profound, personal, and permanent change. Becoming a Christian is not as a result of lineage. It's not as a result of being born in the right environment, although that may help. It's not as a result of hanging around church buildings, although hopefully that would at least point us in the right direction. But becoming a Christian is a profound, personal, and permanent encounter with the risen Christ that leaves us in no doubt that what we once were, we no longer are, and we have been made radically different. When he writes to the Thessalonians now, these years after their beginning of the church, he writes to encourage them to commitment. He writes to make it clear to them what he makes clear in the rest of his letters, that if a person professes to be a Christian, that will be apparent in two particular ways. One, it will be seen in what the individual believes, and two, it will be seen in how they behave. To become a Christian is a mind-altering experience. Anyone who says it isn't, it doesn't understand what it means to be a Christian. We are not to be afraid of that phrase, although it has negative connotations in certain places. To become a Christian is to change our mind about everything. It is, first of all, to change our mind about the problems of our lives. Prior to that time, we may think that our problems are environmental. We may think that they're superficial. We may think that there is a result of things that other people have done to us. When we become a Christian, indeed prior to becoming a Christian, we realize that the fundamental problem facing us is the problem of our own rebellion against God, that we have not been doing well in relationship to the Ten Commandments, and they are the expression of God's moral law, and so we find ourselves to be in violation of the perfect law that God has established. And so we have to change our mind then about our predicament. And until a man or a woman has been brought to the place where they're prepared to change their mind about the predicament that faces them, there is no reason for them ever to embrace Jesus as a Savior. Why ever would you want a Savior if you have nothing from which to be saved? You could have an example, you could have a teacher, you could have a guru, you could have a philosophical leader, but that would be sufficient unless, of course, you realize that you were a sinner, in which case, at that point, you and I would need a Savior. And you see, when the Bible is proclaimed in its effectiveness, when Paul was proclaiming it to these people, they realized that their change would be, first of all, in the way they think, and in the way they think about the world, in the way they think, indeed, about everything. It'll change the way you think about your garden. It will change the way you think about the sunrise. It will change the way you think about the birds that sing. It will change the way in which you think about taking vacations. It will totally change you. If you doubt that, just get a good hymn book and read it. Birds with gladder songs o'erflow, and earth with deeper beauty shine. Since I know as now I know, I am his and he is mine. Before then, I used to listen to the birds sing and say, that's nice. I wonder where they came from. I used to look at the sky and say, what a nice sky, I'm so glad we have it. But now, since he became my father and I became his friend, I say, listen to my father's birds chirping and look at the glory of my father's handiwork. It changes the way we think about things. We're no longer proud and smug in our own creations. We're no longer drawing attention to our own advancements. We are now bowing down before the wonder of who God is. It is a great change in belief. It is an accompanying great change in behavior, a radical change in behavior. Indeed, if there is no change in behavior, there's no reason to believe that there's been a change in belief. Be very, very careful of somebody who tells you that they've changed their belief system, but you don't see it in their behavior. Either they never understood it in the first place, or they don't understand it now. But when you change the way you think about things, you will change the way you do things. It is inevitable.
And you can think about it all kinds of ways. You think about it, for example, in relation to a golf swing.

But we won't get into that. I remember we had a bad time with that last time I was here. We'll just leave that aside. It will change. When you change your thinking, you change your behavior. Now, the Thessalonians understood this. 1 Thessalonians chapter 1, verse 8. Paul says to them, I want to encourage you by letting you know that the message of the Lord is ringing out from you, not only in Macedonia and in Achaia, but your faith in God has become known everywhere. Therefore, we do not need to say anything about it. Now just stop there for a moment and think. How did the world know that these Thessalonians were different? They did not know as a result of seeing inside their heads. The change in belief would not become apparent as a result of just sitting opposite somebody on a train. But if, not that I'm suggesting there were trains in Thessalonica, it's a mixing of metaphors, but if we were to sit opposite that individual and find that they behave a different way, then we would inquire as to what the difference in their behavior is. For example, within a few miles of Thessalonica, there was one of the most significant mountains, both geographically and religiously, in the whole of the then known world. It was Mount Olympus. And Mount Olympus was significant not only for its geographical stature, but it was significant on account of the fact that it was the home of the Greek gods, so believed. And so men and women within the framework of Thessalonica would be constantly focusing on Mount Olympus, would be thinking and thanking the gods of Mount Olympus, would be going off for picnics in the hope that the gods would not make it rain on them, and so on. And it was part and parcel of their lives. To be born there was, if they came especially from a Greek background, to be riddled with all of that thought concerning religion. Now, let's imagine that a couple had come to faith in Jesus Christ. They had heard the word that Paul had preached, and they had believed in him. And they were having one of their friends from 100 miles away who were coming over to spend a couple of days with them in Thessalonica. And they sent word to say that we're going to come. And they said, by the way, when we come, we're looking forward to our annual picnic on the foothills of Mount Olympus. So when the word came to Mr. and Mrs. X concerning the impending visit of their friends and concerning the prospect of the picnic on Mount Olympus, which of course had been something that these two families had been doing all of their lives. They had done it before they had kids, and then they did it when they had kids, and then they did it every time as more kids came along. They were always having picnics on Mount Olympus. But now they came to faith in Jesus Christ. Now Mount Olympus never meant anything to them in terms of the God. They weren't interested in going back up to the shrines. So they talked to one another. They said, what are we going to do? They're going to think we're totally weird if we don't go up that hill with them, you know. After all, we've gone there for years. And the father says, yeah, I know, but since we found this other king called Jesus, since we embraced the lordship and kingship of Christ, we've never paid any attention to Mount Olympus. And after all, aren't we supposed to reach our friends and our neighbors? Aren't we supposed to have them come to faith in the same Jesus that we trust? The father says to the wife, he says, you know, I think if we go up there for that picnic, we'll be able to cover our bases, but we're going to confuse the issues of Jesus. And they must have wrestled back and forth, and eventually the people come into town. Hey, how you doing? Wonderful. Come on in. Have a cup of tea, the usual thing. Sit around, talking about things. And then, of course, the question. So when's the picnic? Same time as usual? Wife looks at husband, husband looks at wife. Who's the bravest? Wife goes first, as usual. Well, you know, we were thinking we weren't going to have the picnic this time. At least we're going to have a picnic, but we're not going up on Mount Olympus. What? But we've just had another little kid, and we haven't ever taken our kid up to the shrine of the God of such and such, and we were looking forward to that. Yeah, I know. But we wanted to talk to you about that, about those shrines and gods, and, you know, we'll get around to it as you're here for a while. No. Tell me now. What's the deal? See, have you ever heard of Jesus of Nazareth? And then it would go from there. Now let's cut to the bedroom in the evening when the mother and father who came, the visiting party came. They're now lying in their beds looking up at the ceiling.

0: making maps with the cracks, and they're lying, and they're saying to themselves, well, here we are, same place as last time, but goodness gracious, there's something really weird going on in here. I mean, can you believe Sadie and George? No picnic? No Mount Olympus? No foreign gods? No shrines? And the wife says, yeah, did you hear what they were actually saying? You know, they're actually claiming that this Jesus of Nazareth has been dead for a while. He's coming back. Yes, says the husband, you know, it would be bad enough if all they were saying was, we're into Jesus, now let's go for the picnic. It'd be bad enough if they were saying, you know, we're interested in the teachings of Jesus. He was a guru and he was a great guy. That would be bad enough. But they're absolutely gone totally nuts about this. They're saying that Jesus not only died, but he rose from the dead. And not only that he rose from the dead, but he's actually coming back. Oh, let's go to sleep. We'll deal with it in the morning. Now, I don't think that's a far-fetched illustration. And that's what's supposed to happen now. When a person becomes a Christian, that person is radically changed. Now, for those of us who are brought up in Christian homes and wonder about this and say, well, you know, I haven't been living long enough to be like a hell's angel and everything and go worship in his shrines. What's supposed to happen to me? Let me tell you what's happened to you. If God in his grace has reached out to you in your tender life, understand this, you have been saved from a lot of stuff. And it will become increasingly apparent to you the older you get. Some are saved out of a lot of stuff. And if you talk with them, they surely would love to have been saved from it rather than out of it. But whether you were saved from it in prospect or out of it in reality, it is a radical change. Now, I want to say to you that the absence of such teaching has not only led people to spurious professions of faith in Jesus Christ, but confuses the watching world about what it means to believe in Jesus Christ. Because if what we present to people is this, listen, all that it means to become a Christian is you just do this belief thing. It's a kind of esoteric thing. You trust Jesus. You can do all the same stuff. I mean, it doesn't matter. All you do is you just plug in and then you just go with the flow. And there's an awful lot of people who apparently plugged in and are going with the flow, and they don't know who in the world they are, what they are, and nobody knows what to do with them. The difference and the difficulty is that someone never told them, listen, new life, new lifestyle. Let me tell you, young people, you commit your life to Jesus Christ, you just signed up for a holy life. You just signed up for a different life. You signed up for a radical change. There must be a change in your behavior. There must be a change that issues from the way you think. Previously, you thought about things in a certain way, and now you think differently. And the reason you think differently is because the Spirit of God has come to live within your life. And like the people there in Thessalonica, they turned from the lifeless idols to the worship of the living God. And their friends said, they no longer worship at those shrines. It's got something to do with Jesus. I haven't had time to ask them. Oh, you say, well, that's Thessalonica 2,000 years ago. This is Cleveland. Let me tell you something. Cleveland is full of idols. Contemporary Western culture is full of idols. People have come out of a week of worshiping idols, worshiping money, worshiping power, worshiping fame, work, sport, entertainment, food, alcohol, drugs, sex. There are at least half a dozen magazines dedicated to every idol that is in offer. Just go in Borders bookstore and drown yourself under the magazine racks. And if you look at them, they are the preoccupations of our culture. They are idols. Now, if Jesus Christ cannot break the bondage of those idols, then he is less than the person he claimed to be. But in the case of these Thessalonians, he broke the bondage for them. They were once always there, now they're over here. And people said, why is that? And they were unashamed. A radical shift had taken place on account of their discovery of the gospel and of the grace of God.
1: 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We'll hear the conclusion tomorrow. 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And our prayer is that God will use the teaching of this program to open closed minds so that unbelievers will become committed followers of Jesus. 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
2: Amazingly, while they are waiting for their miracle in prison, or, for all they know, waiting to be executed, because they don't know. They don't know which way this is going to go. They do the only thing they can do. They pray and they sing. And the other prisoners hear them, praying and singing. You know, I hope it never comes down to any of us losing our physical freedom because of our faith, but if it comes down to that, they might be able to physically imprison you, but they can never take away your relationship with the Lord.
3: 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At least two had been martyred for their faith, and it appeared Paul and Silas might very well be next. Hi, I'm Philip Keller, and you're listening to Cornerstone Connection with Pastor Gary Hamrick. On Paul's second missionary journey, he and Silas were thrown into what amounted to a maximum security Philippian prison. No food, no water, feet fastened in the stocks. The story of how they got there and the beauty of what happened next comes your way in just a few moments.

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1: Can you imagine if somebody stood outside a Hobby Lobby? Let's try to pick at least one decent company that's still around. Somebody is standing outside a Hobby Lobby saying, "This is the best store ever. Everybody ought to shop here. This is the best store ever. Everybody ought to shop here." And they're just doing that day after day after day. I guarantee you, a store manager is going to come out at some point and say, "Thank you very much. You're a distraction. You're scaring the customers. Please leave." Even if they're saying something good. She's serving here as a bit of a distraction. And the third reason that he had to shut her up and deliver the demon out of her is because, frankly, she's bad advertising. She's bad advertising. She's possessed by a demon. Okay? These guys, Paul and Silas, are going around trying to proclaim the news of the gospel. And you got this demon girl following them around trying to advertise for what they're doing. But they're on opposite teams, so it's not really good advertisement. You got a demon-possessed girl who's advocating for the gospel? This doesn't make sense. And that would be like Hunter Biden being a spokesman for TurboTax. You know what I'm saying to you? That's 200 jokes in a month, ladies and gentlemen. Just pray for me. But anyway, that's the idea. Like, well, that doesn't seem to fit. That's kind of a contradiction there. Of course, that's bad advertising. So Paul's like, "You know what, demon, you need to come out in the name of Jesus Christ." And she gets delivered. Now, on any ordinary day, that would be a reason to celebrate. This girl, possessed by a demon, has been delivered. Delivered from this demon. But on this day, it's not a good day. And the reason it's not a good day, it was for her, but not for her owners. Because now their fortune is going down the drain. Because when the demon went out, so did her ability to do any fortune telling for people. And therefore, business dried up, and immediately her owners are mad. And they're mad at Paul and Silas, because you guys are the ones who delivered her, and now my business is down the tank. So it says that the owners, you know, rushed to Paul and Barnabas, dragged them to the magistrates. By the way, it doesn't make any reference, I think, like Luke and Timothy must have ducked into a Dairy Queen, because all of a sudden they're not even in the story. Like, well, this is going down. Let's go get an ice cream cone. And so they're like gone. But in reality, you know what probably happened to them? It tells us here that when the mob accused them before the magistrates, they refer to their Jewish heritage of Paul and Silas. Remember, Luke was a Gentile and Timothy had a Greek father. And so Timothy probably looked Greek, probably looked more Gentile. They went after the two Jewish guys. This is anti-Semitism at its core. And they bring Paul and Silas before the magistrates. They're all angry. Again, the charges are basically disturbing the peace. We don't like these guys. What do you say? The magistrates rip off their clothing, beat them, and then imprison them. And not just in any prison, the inner prison, chained. Their feet fastened in the stocks, verse 24 tells us. So this is like you're chained inside maximum security, which, by the way, makes for an even better miracle when God breaks them out of jail. Amen? But here they are, thrown into prison. And by the way, this is against Roman law. You can't accuse, condemn, beat, and imprison Roman citizens. But they didn't know that Paul and Silas were Roman citizens. But it tells us later in verse 37 that they were Roman citizens. And so they had the Romans had broken their own law to do what they did to Paul and Silas. And amazingly, while they are waiting for their miracle in prison, or for all they know, waiting to be executed, because they don't know. They don't know which way this is going to go. They do the only thing they can do. They pray and they sing. And the other prisoners hear them praying and singing. You know,

0: I hope it never comes down to any of us losing our physical freedom because of our faith, but if it comes down to that, they might be able to physically imprison you, but they can never take away your relationship with the Lord. And these guys were physically incarcerated, but spiritually they were free, and they were praying to God and they were singing to God. And I have to be honest with you, and this brings us to this simple theme that I alluded to at the beginning of our study. I got stuck at this point in my prep for today's teaching. I got stuck here because I felt challenged by the Lord about the depth of these guys' relationship with Jesus, that they would be praying and singing. Now, this might not sound very spiritually mature for me, but just being honest with you, I don't know, trying to put myself in their shoes for the moment, I don't know that if I were attacked by a mob, beaten mercilessly, thrown into prison in a foreign country, because that's where they are, they're in Greece, it's foreign to them, at a time when Christians are being killed for their faith, I don't know that if I endured the same situation, would I be able to sing? The praying part I get, you know? Nothing like a crisis to develop your prayer life. Do you know what I'm saying to you? I'm sure I'd be praying. It was the singing part. And I've read this story countless times. But for the first time as I read it, I was so challenged by their relationship with the Lord at such a level where they were not only praying, anybody can pray in a crisis, but they were singing. I'd like to think that I'd be praying and singing, but it's easy to think the best of yourself until you're actually in the situation. I think rather probably what I'd be doing is scribbling a goodbye note to Terry with a rock on the wall of the cell. I think I'd be reliving the memories of my family. I think I'd wonder if this is going to be the end. And I think my mind would go to a dark place. And I'd be praying, but I don't know about the singing part. And as I put myself in this story, I wondered, would I have instinctively reacted like Paul and Silas did in the same situation? And so I actually turned it into a prayer. And here's my simple prayer that maybe you would want to join me in praying. And it's just this: Lord, teach me to sing in the darkness. Teach me to sing in the darkness. Now, for Paul and Silas, it's both literally and figuratively a dark place, because verse 25 says it was midnight. They're thrown in prison at midnight. They're in the inner cell, so I'm sure they can't even see their hand in front of their faces. It's that dark, literally, but they're in a very dark place spiritually, emotionally, mentally, not knowing if they will be miraculously delivered. Remember, in Acts chapter 12, Peter was thrown into prison and he was miraculously delivered, and that also by an earthquake. But also in Acts chapter 12, another apostle, James, was beheaded. He was not miraculously delivered, at least not in an earthly sense. He was miraculously delivered to his eternal reward. But we talked about that when we were in Acts chapter 12. How is it in the same chapter, two apostles, two followers of Christ who both loved Jesus, one was rescued and one was martyred?
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1: And Paul and Silas, for all they know, they don't know if this is going to turn out the way of Peter or this is going to turn out the way of James. And nevertheless, they're sitting there in chains and they're praying and they are singing. And I don't know about you, but my resolve when I read this story is good times or bad times, Lord, teach me to sing in the darkness. I don't want to only sing when things are good. I want to sing when things are falling apart too. Because no matter what my circumstance, it doesn't change the character and nature of God, and He is worthy of our praise in good times or bad times. Lord, teach me to sing in the darkness. When the Babylonians besieged Jerusalem in 586 BC, they ravaged the place. They destroyed the place. And Habakkuk the prophet wrote about those days. He said in Habakkuk 3, 17 and 18, he said, though the fig tree may not blossom, nor fruit be on the vines, though the labor of the olive may fail and the fields yield no food, though the flock may be cut off from the fold and there be no herd in the stalls, yet I will rejoice in the Lord. I will joy in the God of my salvation. He's saying, well, everything else is destroyed and life is falling apart and we're being invaded by this foreign army. This is a dark time. He says, yet I will sing in the darkness. I will rejoice in the God of my salvation. Many of you have probably heard the story of Horatio Spafford and the song that he wrote, It Is Well With My Soul. I've told this story many times here at Cornerstone, but you may not have heard the rest of their story. There's a part two after their tragedy. Now, for the sake of those who have never heard the first part, just a quick synopsis. Horatio Spafford was a very successful attorney in the 1800s, living in Chicago, very prosperous, very successful, had a lot of money invested in real estate that got completely destroyed when the Great Chicago Fire swept through the city in 1871. He lost everything. And when he lost everything, shortly after the Great Chicago Fire, a couple years later, in 1873, he sent his wife and four little girls on a ship over to Paris to have some time to just kind of relax and refresh their weary souls after they lost everything there in Chicago. And so Anna Spafford and her four children got on board that sailing vessel. And on November the 21st, 1873, there was a mid-Atlantic collision with another sailing vessel. Anna Spafford's, the vessel she was on with her four daughters, sank within 20 minutes, and all four of their daughters drowned. Annie was 11, Maggie 9, Bessie was 5, Tanetta was 2. Anna Spafford herself was knocked unconscious. She was rescued on some floating debris. And after she was rescued, Anna then later telegrammed her husband with the words, saved alone. So shortly thereafter, Horatio boarded another ship, and he asked the captain, when you get out to the place where, roughly the area where my daughters perished, would you stop the boat? And so the captain did, and that's when Horatio Spafford went back to the cabin on the ship that he was sailing and wrote down the words to the famous hymn, It Is Well With My Soul. And out of this man's grief, he sang in the darkness. And he wrote, when peace like a river attendeth my way, when sorrows like sea billows roll, whatever my lot thou hast taught me to say, it is well with my soul. That's not some just fake Christianese. That is written and sung out of a man's heart who is desperate over the loss of his four daughters. But see, he was able to sing in the darkness because he knew the Lord in a deep way. Well, there's part two to their story. Horatio and Anna Spafford returned home to Chicago.

0: Chicago after the Mid-Atlantic tragedy. They started their lives over. They had a second family, first a son, then a daughter, then another daughter. But sorrow was no stranger to their home. A scarlet fever epidemic claimed their only son at just 4 years of age. So in 1881, the Spaffords said, "We got to start a new life. We're going to leave Chicago." They, along with 16 other people from their church, moved to Jerusalem. They started a new life, doing charitable work, pouring themselves out to Jews and Arabs alike. They were known as the American Colony. This is a picture from around the late 1800s. They're in Jerusalem. They relocated, and they were known by the locals as the American Colony. This home that they bought ended up becoming later a hotel that is still in operation today, and it is named after them, the American Colony Hotel. I want you to notice, we go backwards, the fountain that they're sitting in there. You can see it in the picture, the center, the lower section there. It's a beautiful hotel now. It's just a small hotel, just a few rooms. Terry and I actually went there for the first time at the end of the tour of our last group. We had lunch there in the home. That's when I learned about this place. I didn't even know the history of this place. That was because Horatio and Anna Spafford started this place to do charitable work to Arabs and Jews alike. And then they started an orphanage. The Spaffords started an orphanage in Jerusalem, which later became a hospital for children, turning their tragedy into a blessing for other children because they knew how to sing in the darkness. It's a children's home that is still operational today near the Damascus Gate. It's called the Spafford Children's Center. Still in operation in the old city of Jerusalem. And several of Horatio and Anna Spafford's great-grandchildren still serve on the Board of Trustees. Lord, teach me to sing in the darkness. An amazing testimony of people who turned their tragedy into a blessing for many other people because they knew how to, not only in the good times, but in the darkest of times, sing praises to the only true and living God. I close with two passages. Hebrews 13:15. Let us continually, now when it's convenient, continually offer the sacrifice of praise to God. And sometimes it is just that, a sacrifice. It will not come easily. That is the fruit of our lips, giving thanks to His name. And David would write in Psalm 40, I waited patiently for the Lord, and He inclined to me and heard my cry. He also brought me up out of the horrible pit, out of the miry clay, and set my feet upon a rock and established my steps. He has put a new song in my mouth, praise to our God. And I pray, Lord, teach me to sing in the darkness. Would you pray that with me? Lord, as we think about Paul and Silas being imprisoned, not knowing if they would be rescued or killed, they still had it within their hearts to pray and to sing. And the other prisoners heard. And how inspiring it must have been for them who could hear them singing in the darkness. And Lord, our prayer is, I know my prayer is, good times or bad, Lord, may there always be a song on my lips because you are worthy of our praise, no matter what the circumstance. It's easy to sing when things are good. So, Lord, my prayer is teach me to sing in the darkness when things are not so good, when things are difficult and troubling. Teach me to sing in the darkness. And, Lord, may it be an encouragement and a ministry to other prisoners who hear. Lord, do your work in our hearts where we are so grateful to you, even when things are falling apart, because we trust you. We believe you are good, no matter what is happening around us. And one day we will enjoy our eternal reward. And until that day, Lord, help us to sing not only in the good times, but also in the darkness. And we pray these things in Jesus' name. And everybody said, Amen.
1: Thanks so much for being with us for today's Cornerstone Connection message, Sing in the Darkness. Now I'm pleased to welcome in Pastor Gary to the studio. Gary, I want to make a correlation here in the teaching over the past couple days between the demon-possessed girl and praising the Lord in trials. I know even as Christians, there are people who will turn to palm reading, tarot cards, psychics, etc., to help them cope with a tragedy in their life, such as the loss of a loved one, a missing relative, etc., or just for life guidance. Can you dive a little deeper into these practices and how believers should approach this?
2: Yeah, it's a problem. Everybody has this desire to experience the supernatural, but unfortunately, there are things of the supernatural that are demonic. And when you talk about Ouija boards and tarot cards and seances and people say, oh, you know, there was this powerful spiritual move. Yeah, but of what spirit are we talking? I mean, those are demonic things. And the Bible warns us in Leviticus 19:31, for example, give no regard to mediums and familiar spirits. Do not seek after them to be defiled by them. I am the Lord your God. When people turn to those other kinds of supernatural experiences, they are dabbling in the occult. They're dabbling in the demonic. And God wants us to turn to Him and not to those kind of spiritual forces of evil. A lot of people don't understand the spiritual forces of evil behind those kinds of things. So they dabble in it. They think it's innocent. And, you know, they go to a seance or something. They want to contact their, you know, dead Uncle Charlie. And they think it's harmless. It's not harmless. You are dabbling with demonic principalities, and people who aren't saved may not know that that's true. People who are saved should certainly avoid those things, because we know that you are contacting and you're kind of joining with demonic forces, so it should be avoided at all costs.
1: I think people are just somewhat attracted to this kind of thing, even in subtle ways when you think about like horoscopes. I know there are people that will check their horoscope every day just to see kind of, you know, what's in store for me. And that falls into sort of the same category, I would think.
2: Yeah. I mean, you're looking to the starry hosts and to the arrangement of the horoscopes to, you know, be able to tell you things about your life. The reality is there's probably somebody sitting in a back room with a computer who's typing out stuff that people are reading every day as if it's gospel. And again, it's looking to the starry hosts or to demonic principalities or to some other spiritual force of evil for direction or guidance or comfort, and that's just a terrible thing to do. So we need to always be looking to the Lord for guidance and direction and comfort, and not dabble with these kinds of occult and demonic things.
1: Just always lean in and trust in the Lord.
2: Amen.
1: Well, Gary, we appreciate you taking the time to spend time with us today.
2: You're welcome.
1: Well, coming your way next time, Pastor Gary moves ahead in his series from the book of Acts with his message, Taking Jesus to the Marketplace. I hope you'll join us. Now for Pastor Gary and all of us here at Cornerstone Connection, I'm Philip Keller saying God bless you and thanks for listening. Cornerstone Connection is a production of Cornerstone Chapel, Leesburg, Virginia.

0: Bertie Charles Forbes, better known as B.C. Forbes, was the Scottish-born founder of the American Forbes business publishing empire, and he knew a little something about what constitutes good work. He once said, "There's more credit and satisfaction in being a first-rate truck driver than a tenth-rate executive." I believe the Apostle Paul also knew a little something about doing good work. He wrote in Colossians 3:23, "Whatever you do, do it heartily as to the Lord." The job we have in life is not nearly as important as how we do the job, whether we are doing our best and doing it for the Lord. This is David Jeremiah encouraging you to get on the road to new life. Discover how to work for God on Route 66.
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0: A marriage-strengthening edition of Light on the Hill is coming up next.
1: Marriage was designed by God to be something that was regarded as holy and regarded as uniquely important. Why? When marriage works, kids work. When marriage works, society works. When marriage works, family enterprises are built. When marriage works, academia doesn't steal the mind and the hearts of children. When marriage works, life works. Societies work. And that's why the enemy goes out of his way to do everything that he can to destroy marriage.

0: We'll be in Mark chapter 10 today on Light on the Hill. Is it lawful for a man to divorce his wife? That seems like a good question on the surface posed to Jesus by the Pharisees, but the motive behind the question was to trip Jesus up and entrap him. Of course, our Lord saw right through it and handled the situation perfectly. We'll look at this interaction today. While this section of scripture does convey something important about marriage and remarriage, there's a bigger picture we don't want you to miss. Here's Pastor James Cadiz with more.
1: So here's something that's kind of interesting that men like me face on a day-to-day basis. And as a matter of fact, I think this is something we deal with in the church. We deal with it in Christianity. It's something that we deal with. Let's just even stop and not even focus on Christianity per se. Let's just talk about human nature.

but it is something that we face a lot, and that is we oftentimes want to know where the line is, and then once we identify where the line is, then what we seek to do is get as close to that line as we humanly can get. And we think that that is actually a reasonable way of looking at things, because when we tote the line, it somehow in our mind, it gets us to think that it allows us to advance in new ways, to develop deeper understandings of things and to grow. And I think it's really unfortunate because it is so opposite of the principles that we know in the scriptures are being taught to us. It literally defies everything. And it's funny because we use this phrase oftentimes, pushing the Overton window, and on so many different respects, not that I want to get into a discussion about Overton or any of these other things, we find ourselves in a world and a society where we're seeking to do it. We want to take things to the limit because we want to know where the limit is, and then we want to go right either just past that limit or maybe a little bit before the limit. And it tends to be this characteristic within human nature. And the problem is when we begin to develop that mindset, we begin to have that attitude, one of the things that it does, which by the way, it does a lot of very bad things, but one of the things that it does, perhaps most consequentially, especially for purposes of the study that we're having right now, is it causes us to ignore the fundamentals behind why those rules exist or why those reasons were put into fruition. And I think that what we oftentimes do in a world that is falling apart is we spend a lot of time examining the letter of the law while ignoring what the real spirit of the law is. Now, we have this discussion, especially near the beginning of Mark. We have the discussion of what the letter of the law is all about versus what the spirit of the law is, and the consequentiality that may exist when the spirit is ignored while the letter is being adhered to. And I would argue that even more importantly than adhering to the letter of the law, that you will understand the spirit of the law, because if you understand the spirit of the law, what the spirit of the law will do to you is it will keep you away from seeking to find the outer edge of the boundaries and then pushing towards them. And it's really important to understand this, because what a lot of people might not recognize or think or understand or be able to discern is that when rules were put into place, they were put into place to give us the outer and deeper boundaries that we want to stay away from in order to put into effect or put into cause, in many ways, an outcome that's beyond favorable, an outcome that's actually healthy, and an outcome that is very good. And one of the things that I've talked about on a day-to-day basis is how righteous and how consequential it can be when you examine the spirit of what God says in his word versus what the letter may very well be, because if you understand the spirit, then the letter will no longer be an issue to you. Jesus did this for us, by the way. When we were going through Matthew, I walked you guys through this, right? Jesus said, listen, you've heard it said, thou shalt not murder. Right? But I tell you, if you have anger in your heart, then you've already committed murder. He made it more consequential. Why? Because the spirit of the law, when it's honored, it holds to a much more stringent standard, and that standard is kept by recognizing what the heart of the rule actually is. And I think that oftentimes what we do is we forget that. And something that's really important you have to understand: when you recognize and embrace what the spirit of a particular law may be, or when you look at a boundary that's being created that is so far inside what the real boundary may be, those people that honor those boundaries oftentimes come out winning more than they do when they seek to push the lines. Okay, and I can give you some big examples of this. I got a nasty letter, kind of a nasty email recently. Matter of fact, it may even be a few days ago. I don't remember. It was a comment because in our, and I think it's being produced because of the radio show. The radio right now, we're doing our Christian mindset series on the radio. And so on the Christian mindset series, I had named Dave Ramsey as an illustration for a person who has a view concerning Christian debt that isn't quite biblical. And when they heard that, they automatically turned off the radio or turned off the, you know, the audio and didn't want to listen to me after that. And what they did not hear is they did not hear what I said after that.

situation. I said, hey, I don't agree with the biblical precedent behind the idea that all debt is evil or all debt is wrong. But the one thing that I love and respect and admire men like Dave Ramsey for, and men that I will always recommend because of, is that he teaches believers to stay so close to the spirit of the law that in staying close to the spirit of the law, he enables them to not walk in bondage, right? And if you really come to think about it, his view on avoiding debt is something that applies to literally 95% of the people that are in debt, right? Like, it makes sense. Why? Because most of them are looking at the rules, most of them are looking at the boundaries, but they're not looking at the spirit that drives it, right? And that's why I love and embrace men like him and oftentimes encourage people to look at the type of material that he's outputting, because it is based biblically in what is in essence the spirit that drives the general principles that most people tend to ignore. Now, I bring all of this up because when we get into a passage like Mark, this passage, chapter 10, this is a very controversial passage to a lot of people. If somebody's listening to me, and odds are 50% of the people that are listening to this Bible study, whether it be on the radio, whether it be online later, maybe even in this room, the percentage of this room might not be as high. But I would venture to say that 50% of the people in this room will become personally, or listening to me, will become personally offended by me simply repeating what Jesus says concerning the subject of marriage. Because if I repeat what Jesus says concerning the subject of marriage, then it would mean an overwhelming amount of people who have gotten married inside the church and outside the church are committing adultery. And that's a hard statement to make. I have had people leave this church before because they had bad marriages, and then they came to me and they said, Pastor James, we're both praying about getting married, and we would like you to do premarital counseling. And I have them come into my office and I say, tell me your story. I want to know, are there any previous marriages? Is there any? And I'll look at them and I'll say, look, I appreciate the fact that you want me to do premarital counseling, but I'm not going to do premarital counseling for you, and I'm certainly not going to marry you, because if I counsel you in premarital counseling, I am going to support an action that I believe will be a sinful action. You biblically are not allowed to marry another person. Now that gets harsh. Well, but this happened and that happened and this happened and that happened. Look, I'm not arguing with you. This is not my personal perspective. This is not my personal opinion. You violate God's word if you're to enter into it. Now, if somebody comes to me and they say, well, I've been divorced and now I'm remarried and this is my wife. Okay, well then obviously I'm not going to say go get a divorce because you're unbiblical. There's a whole different precedent that gets set there. But the issue here, and the one that's remarkable, is that the average person that will look at this passage will focus on the last verses that we're going to read today. Let me read those verses to you. Jesus says this in verse 11 as he's talking to his disciples, and we're going to go back to it. He says, and he saith unto them, whosoever shall put away his wife, meaning divorce his wife, and marry another, committeth adultery against her. And if a woman shall put away her husband and be married to another, she committeth adultery. Most people will hear that and think that that applies to everybody else except to them. When in reality, an overwhelming majority of the time, if you are in a position where you have divorced and remarried, it is considered, based on the words of Jesus and the law of God, unbiblical. Now, I'm not here to emphasize what is controversial to a lot of people, because an overwhelming majority of the people that I minister to who are married right now have been in previous marriages. So my goal is not to get in this exchange over what was right and what was wrong. When people come to me all the time, they come to me having done things that were blatantly unbiblical. But the bigger issue

here, and the one that's more consequential, and the one that's significant, is that this passage was designed to show us more about the spirit of the law rather than the letter. Let me explain what I mean when I say this. The world that we live in right now is falling apart. It's imploding in some areas, and in other areas, it's exploding. Society, no matter where we go, appears to be normal by any stretch of the imagination. It feels as though anywhere you go, you are running into blatant unhealthiness. People's perspective on marriage is broken. People's perspective on children is broken. Societies have lost their cohesion. We don't watch out for the most vulnerable in society. There's so much that's broken. We lose our minds and kick and scream over police officers killing black men at the tune of 19 per year, when by the time we end this day in this country, we will have murdered 1,800 black babies in the womb. And that, by the way, is with a mechanical abortion. That's with going to the abortion doctor and having the doctor murder the baby. If you include chemical abortions, that number doubles. You understand? We are killing the tune of 1 million black babies a year in this country. 2.3%, it's no longer three. 2.3% of the childbearing population in this country are black women, yet we are murdering 55%. 55% of the abortions that are taking place are black babies. You want to know how we were able to achieve it? And I hate saying we, but do you want to know how this country got so comfortable with the culture of death? We started attacking marriage. And it was happening years and years ago. When the institution of marriage is successfully attacked, the consequences become death. If the institution of marriage was not under fire the way that it has been over the last couple hundred years, you would not be able to get away with drag queens in libraries. Abortion would become something that was inconsequential because it would never happen. If the institution of marriage was something that was respected and understood and recognized with the spirit of the law that creates the boundaries for how marriages are supposed to be run, you would not have the level of exploitation that we are seeing day in and day out. You wouldn't have many of the property problems we're seeing. You wouldn't have the financial problems that we're seeing. You would not see sexual immorality happen the way that it's happening right now. You would not see the breakdown in every area of society, education. You would not see the insanity that is manifesting itself within every kind of context that you can imagine. The problem with a passage like this is everybody spends so much time looking at the rule, which is something that the Pharisees wanted to focus on. But Jesus was saying, no, there's a bigger picture here. And that's the area that as a spiritual leader, you're not recognizing. And because you're making a major out of the minors, you are creating a problem that is so deeply consequential that it has a radically destructive effect on everything that is around you. When I sit down and I do premarital counseling, you can ask anybody that I've done it with. One of the things that I try to do with everything in me is break that couple up. I go out of my way to make sure that they understand that they are called by God to do what they're going to do. Because one of the things that I say is when you enter into this relationship, this is it. There's no other chance. The only time you will face the possibility of marrying another spouse is if your spouse dies. And the reality of it is, if your marriage is the way that God intended for it to be, you might very well have a difficult time actually remarrying after your spouse dies. Why? Why?

Because marriage was designed by God to be an institution that is permanent till death. Marriage was designed by God to be something that was regarded as holy and regarded as uniquely important. Why? When marriage works, kids work. When marriage works, society works. When marriage works, family enterprises are built. When marriage works, academia doesn't steal the mind and the hearts of children. When marriage works, the digital revolution, as they're calling it, doesn't have the kind of effect that it has. When marriages work, kids aren't being babysat with iPads. When marriage works, you don't have an immense amount of children that are being victimized to being injected with every kind of medicine in the book. When marriage works, life works. Societies work. And that's why the enemy goes out of his way to do everything that he can to destroy marriage. And Jesus gets confronted with a very difficult question by a group of men who are trying to entrap him. And the way that he answers the question is so remarkably genius that only somebody filled with the Spirit and well acquainted with the truth of God's word would completely and totally understand it. Look, to the point where the passage that I just read to you was a reflection of a group of disciples who at the moment did not understand what Jesus was trying to get to. What the disciples did after they heard Jesus say what he said was go back to Jesus for clarity on the rule, but didn't even begin to understand how consequential the history lesson that Christ gave was. Look at what happens here. This is verse 1 of Mark chapter 10. And he arose from thence and cometh into the coasts of Judea by the farther side of the Jordan, and the people resort unto him again as he was wont. He taught them again. By the way, it's very interesting. This is the area of Judea. This would be what people call the West Bank, probably deeper into Jordan than most would know. So it's interesting being the fact that, anyway, I'm not going to get into the whole Palestinian nonsense, but I should probably always, every time I see Judea being spoken about, it always makes me think of that. But look what happens in verse 2. The Pharisees came to him and asked him, is it lawful for a man to put away his wife? Tempting him. So what are they doing? They're trying to entrap him. They want to know if it's okay to get a divorce, for a man to divorce his wife. Here's the thing. If Jesus says it's not okay, if he just says, no, it's not okay, then he puts on blast every single major teacher who are regarded as spiritual leaders in that culture, and in essence degrades his credibility. If he says, yes, it's okay, then the people that saw Jesus as being different, who spoke outside the traditional thinking and taught with authority, wasn't who he is. Jesus, of course, in his brilliance, because he is truly God, recognizes the mechanism of entrapment that they're seeking to utilize and ignores it altogether. He sees an entrapping question being asked to him, and he uses it as a launch pad to teach the people a very powerful lesson. Look, I don't know about you, but when I see Jesus do things like this, I oftentimes ask the Lord to give me the kind of wisdom that it takes to be able to answer people this way. I love the fact that we live in a world filled with people that are trying to get you on a fact, but don't understand the spirit that drives those facts. And to understand how remarkably wise a person is when they ignore the temptation to defend their credibility based on what they know or don't know, and take the time to explain the core of the issue that's actually being brought up. There's a big, big, big issue that goes hand in hand with that principle. I pray on a regular

0: basis that God would give me the ability to be able to answer to the core issue, as opposed to the fringe or to the issue that is widely regarded as the consequential technicality. Because what God has to say and the lesson that he's bringing is far more significant.
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0: Look what Jesus says. Verse 3, I love this. And he answered and said unto them, what did Moses command you? Now that's a pretty hefty comment, because he just turned the tables. By the way, there's a real biblical principle involved in this. It's something that actually that I've learned in learning how to raise my children. And early on, from a very, very, very young age, as a matter of fact, when my children were at the youngest of ages where they could comprehend something, they will oftentimes come to me and ask me a question. And when I know they're asking me a question that they know the answer to, my instant response to them will be, what is the answer? And then when they answer the question, my statement to them is, you're not allowed to ask questions that you know the answer to. You're not allowed. It's not only a form of deception, but it is a pattern in which you will begin to step into to use what you're learning as a tool for manipulation instead of a very powerful mechanism for growth. I don't say it that way. That's when you're talking to children, you don't use words like that. But Jesus is doing something that's remarkable. Jesus is not answering the question because he knows that they know the answer. And as a matter of fact, their intimate knowledge of the technicalities that go with that answer is so deeply rooted within them that he turns the table by calling them on the carpet and asking them to answer the question. Now, what they say is super, super interesting, because there's a moment of clarity that comes with their answer. And Jesus uses that as the launching pad to just take off.
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0: Welcome to Living by Grace, a verse-by-verse study through the Bible with Pastor Mark Galvin of Calvary Chapel Lompoc. Please open your Bibles to the book of Romans as we continue our study in chapter 2.
1: And for those of us tonight that have put our faith in Him, we've been saved by grace, and praise God for that. It's all over. Once you put your faith in Christ, as far as judgment, you've passed from death unto life. Old things are passed away. Behold, all things are made new. You've entered into a completely different dimension in a spiritual sense. You are no longer in the sphere of judgment. You've been removed from that possibility. You cannot be condemned because you're in Christ. Can Christ be condemned? You're in Christ. Ephesians makes that clear. Positionally, you're in Christ. So that which is true of Him is true of you in the sense that you are His. You'll never be God, but you're God's kid. You've been adopted in the family because you're a part of the body of Christ. It's a wonderful thing to remember, to consider. We're not the hearers of the law are justified or just before God, but the doers of the law shall be justified. And the doers of the law, see, the only means by which we can do the law is because we've been empowered to do it. When you and I, as God's children, do that which is pleasing in His sight, it's because we've been empowered by Him. We've been empowered by the Holy Spirit to do the works of God. But without that

If you're grouchy, you're a Christian, you're grouchy. The reason you're grouchy is because you're not doing the law. You're not obedient. Because the Bible tells us, remember Jesus said in John chapter 13, verse 17, happy are you if you do these things, speaking of the word of God. If we're doing God's work and if we're studying God's word and doing what he says, we're going to be happy. We're blessed. And that's what the word happy means. It's the same thing. You're going to be happy if you're doing what God's told you to do. If you're not, then you're going to be grouchy. So don't be a Grinch. Happy are you if you do these things. But the Gentiles, the non-believer, the heathen, have not the law. When they, as it says, do by nature the things contained in the law, and once again, it's in their heart, it's already been written within their heart, the conscience of man, right and wrong. These having not the law are a law unto themselves. Hey, they are proof that the things that God has said in his word, that they're written in their heart, that they're doing that which God has already put within them, the conscience, right and wrong. They're evidence. Verse 15, which show the work of the law written in their hearts. Their conscience also bearing witness. See whether they like it or not. Conscience bearing witness. And remember what that was like? You do something wrong, you try and justify it, but then you have a hard time sleeping at night. And you go, and you say, oh, that's okay. It'll work out. It'll be okay. But it's just there. And you're trying to ignore it. You're trying to fight it. And you know, and then you get grouchy. You're hard to live, and it's because you're wrestling. You're warring with God. The conscience, your conscience isn't allowing you to live with yourself. Yeah, and sometimes that's the hardest person to live with, isn't it? You know, if you can live with yourself, probably you would be okay with everyone else. Family members, husband, wife, coworkers. Have a hard time if you can't live with you're having a hard time living with yourself because your conscience is bothering you. You're going to have a hard time with everyone else. It just eats you alive until that conscience has been so deadened that it's of no use. And then hell, you can sleep at night maybe, but your life is a mess. And it's just a sign of God's judgment upon an individual's life when that's the case. And their thoughts, the meanwhile, accusing or else excusing one another. So the Lord gets into the thought life. Your thoughts, even within the thought of man, the thought processes. When the thoughts are evil, no one needs to tell you those thoughts are evil. Those thoughts are wrong because that conscience, you know it's wrong to think those things. And you would be embarrassed. You would be ashamed of yourself. We would be horrified if people knew the things that we've thought of, the things that have gone through our minds. In the day when God shall judge the secrets of men by Jesus Christ according to my gospel. Now, if you're here tonight and you're a non-believer, if that doesn't scare you to death, nothing will. To realize that all your thoughts are going to be made public. That at the great white throne judgment, your thoughts, God's, you see, it says that he's going to judge the secrets of men by Jesus Christ according to my gospel. So the Lord, those things that are hidden, they're going to be made known, going to be revealed. You're going to be exposed. And look, there is no one on this planet outside of Jesus Christ that would be able to bear up underneath that scrutiny. I am thrilled that the secrets of my heart are going to be revealed, the thoughts. Hey, look, if you can't come up with horrible thoughts, the devil can, and he can pass them along to you. Sometimes the horrible thoughts that you have, they're not of you. They're of the devil, but you see, it's when you entertain them. It's when you say, that's worth thinking about. That's worth lusting over, coveting. Then you see, you've bought into it. You've taken that thought. It's like the old saying, you can't prevent birds

0: from flying overhead, but you can prevent them from making a nest in your hair, just like thoughts. You know, some thought, you know, there's a lot of thoughts just flying by, in and out, back. But you see, we are responsible when we take a hold of them and say, that's a good one. That's oh yeah, I'm going to think about that for a while. In the day when God shall judge the secrets of men by Jesus Christ, according to my gospel. The great news is it can all be forgiven. It can all be washed away, completely eliminated, removed from the docket if you put your faith in Christ. Hey, that's a deal. You just don't want to pass that. If you're not a believer here tonight, make sure you put your faith in Christ, the gospel. Christ died in your place. You forgive that. You actually receive that forgiveness for free, salvation, eternal life for free. Put your faith in Him. Admit you're a sinner. You can do it right now. God will save you. God will forgive you that quickly. It'll all be over as far as your salvation. It'll be intact. And you don't have to ever worry about standing before God and having the secret thoughts that you've had revealed. See, that would be enough to embarrass you for all eternity. You're just never going to live that down. And think of all those people that are going to be in hell in that state. Just absolutely embarrassed, ashamed. Not only that, but just the judgment, the unspeakable judgment that goes with that. Verse 17. Behold, thou art called a Jew and restest in the law and makest thy boast of God. Now this is, once again, Paul was a Jew. He knew what the Jews were like. He knew how they thought. He was one of them. He knew what it was like as a Jew, as a Pharisee of the Pharisees, as a Benjamite. He was the tribe of Benjamin. And he was upper echelon, high-ranking Jew. It was believed that he was a part of the Sanhedrin. And he was looked up to. He was really a hero among the Pharisees, religious leaders, because he was the one that was persecuting the church and was chasing down Christians. So he knew how they thought, and he's telling them, look, you guys, behold, thou art called a Jew and restest in the law and makest thy boast of God and knowest his will and approvest the things that are more excellent, being instructed out of the law, and art confident that thou thyself art a guide of the blind, a light of them which are in darkness, an instructor of the foolish, a teacher of babes, which hast the form of knowledge and of the truth in the law. Thou therefore, which teachest another, teachest thou not thyself? You've got all the information you need. You've got the word of God itself. You have been instructed in righteousness. You have been able to memorize verses. You're able to instruct others. You think that you have a pass? You think that those very same commandments, those verses that you've memorized, that because you have them, because they've been given to the Jews, and because you have been able to memorize and instruct others and teach babes, those growing up within Judaism? Thou therefore which teachest another, teachest thou not thyself? Thou that preachest a man should not steal, dost thou steal? There's more than one way to steal, isn't there? You can steal by taking some object that belongs to someone else. I don't know if you when you're growing up, ever got caught stealing. I remember I was with my friend at Roger down the street. I think, we were like, 7, 8 years old. And, every Saturday morning we'd walk to there was a corner, like a 7-Eleven, and we'd buy penny candy back then. Back then I get a dollar a week for allowance. And with a dollar, you see, back then, with a dollar, you could 100 pixie sticks for a dollar. Or you could buy, that was penny candy. You could get, I get 50 sticks of licorice and 50 sticks of pixie sticks. And then you see you break the end off the pixie stick and you bite off the end of the licorice and you fill the licorice up with a pixie stick. That's what you used to do. I mean, you could get 100 pieces of candy. We'd mix it up. We get all kinds of stuff for a penny. And, for a dollar, man, you were loaded with candy for, the next week. And I remember my friend stole a penny, piece of bubble gum. and he got caught, and we both got blamed for. I didn't steal, but my, and I remember I was so, and my, you know, the parents, he had to come in, and it was just so embarrassing, and I just never wanted to go back there again after that, but I did. But it was just, it's just so embarrassing. And you know, so you can steal as a kid growing up. You know, I don't have the money for that, but I'm going to take it anyway. It's already there, isn't it? That desire to steal, but it might not be a possession. It could be to steal maybe something else from, you know, take something away from them as far as their reputation. You know, they're an individual that is just really known for integrity or what have you. Usually we can steal from them. You can attack their character, blame them, put them down, make them look worse, you know. And there's more than one way to steal, to take from another individual that which doesn't belong, that just doesn't belong to us. Chop them down, make them look bad. Thou that sayest, verse 22, a man should not commit adultery, dost thou commit adultery? And remember, with Jesus on the Sermon on the Mount, if you look upon a woman to lust after her, and remember, they got religious leaders there, that these guys, they knew adultery's wrong, but they had no problem looking at a woman, lusting after her. Because, well, I'm not actually committing the act, so it's okay. But as far as God, Jesus made it very clear, as he goes over the law, and, you know, thou hast been said. Thou hast been, you have heard that it has been said. In other words, you've been taught this. This is what you've been taught. Thou shalt not commit adultery. But I say unto you, see, Jesus is saying, as the authority, see, for Christ to stand there and to preach the Sermon on the Mount where he's saying, this is what the law says. And the law was right. And he didn't contradict the law whatsoever, but he gave depth, commentary, understanding, that which lended meaning and conviction to these individuals who thought they were keeping the law. So you have heard, Jesus said, that it has been said, thou shalt not commit adultery, but I say unto you, if you look at a woman to lust after her, you have already committed adultery in your heart. See, so every one of those guys was guilty. Every one of those leaders. But see, instead of, you know, God forgive me, please, and turning to Christ, they just, oh, well, you know, they were able to justify themselves. And this is the, see, notice the thing that Lord's, the first two things he talked about, stealing and adultery. Thou that abhorrest idols, dost thou commit sacrilege? And see, the Jews, it's an interesting thing. The Jews, they knew that it was wrong to have idols and, you know, to have, but with some of the civilizations and so forth and the different kingdoms around, they would, the Jews would sometimes, they would get the, they would, I don't know if it was at garage sales or whatever, but they would get those idols, they would collect them, and then they would sell them. But you see, in God's eyes, that's wrong. I can remember when I was, you know, had rededicated my life to the Lord. And in my car, I had a whole bunch of, you know, non-Christian music. It was all rock music, no disco, no country, just all rock music. But you heavy metal kind of stuff, the same stuff that teenagers listen to today. I won't mention any of the bands. But, you know, it just, you know, as I was walking with the Lord more closely, and I realized, you know what, this stuff is, I just threw it all, I didn't want to take it, I didn't want to sell it, I didn't want anybody else listening to it. I go, this is the stuff that helped corrupt me. And it was corrupting in my thought life and made me the idiot that I was. So I didn't want to pass it on anybody else. Let them be, oh, I can make some money off that. I'm throwing this stuff away. Get rid of it. And you see, for the Jews to sell idols, even though they belong, and they were selling, they weren't, you know, worshiping those idols. But for them, that's just like, you know, contraband. You can't be selling that stuff. So he's mentioning the idolatry. Do you abhor, do you hate idols? Dost thou commit sacrilege? Doing that which is not right in the eyes of God? See, all the justifying and all the candy coating that we do in our lives, the Word of God just breaks through that. It's just that light. It's that double-edged sword. It just penetrates. It goes, it moves through all of the excuses and all of the smoke screens that we hide behind. The Word of God just penetrates, blows those things away. It obliterates all that we hide behind. And it bears, it lays open the heart. There's guilt here. There's stuff that needs to change. Thou that makest thy boast of the law through breaking the law, dishonorest thou God? For the name of God is blasphemed among the Gentiles through you, as it is written. And he's going to go on here. But he's saying, look at the Gentiles, the non-believers, the heathen. They're making fun of God. They're blaspheming the name of God. They're using you as an excuse to reject God. They're using you as an excuse to reject Jesus Christ. Remember with David after he committed adultery. I'm convinced personally that the thing that crushed his heart, the thing that just crushed his spirit the most, was the fact that he had sinned against his God, but that he did that. Remember Nathan said, you have caused the heathen, the non-believer, the ungodly, to blaspheme the name of God. Because non-believers, you know, the Philistines, the surrounding non-believing nations, you know, look at who's this guy. He killed our giant. He's been exalted by God, and look at him committing adultery. See, they knew it was wrong in their conscience, in their laws. It's wrong. David, he's breaking the law of God. Oh, we don't need that kind of a God. We don't need a God that has a king like that ruling and reigning over them. We know that that's wrong. He shouldn't be doing that as a king. Not only that, but he killed her husband, Uriah. And David thought he got away with it. But, you see, once again, the secret's exposed. And I'm convinced that that's really that it just really broke the heart of David to think about it and just to be haunted by the thought that, wow, I have acted in such a way that non-believers will not turn to my God because of me, because of what I've done. The heathen are rejecting God, blaspheming his name because of what I've done. Look, non-believers have a very high standard for you as a child of God. You are an ambassador of the Most High God. So they don't expect you to drink and to smoke and to cuss and to laugh at jokes that are dirty or to tell them. And that's just the way it is. And you see, we can justify ourselves and say, hey, it's okay. And it is, but look, just as it says here, make sure you don't want to be guilty of having the name of God blasphemed among the Gentiles through you. Hey, they're not. I don't really think anything to do with their God. You know, they're not really much different than I am. They do the same things. They act the same way. They drink the same stuff I'm drinking. Smoke the same stuff I'm smoking. Come out, just as Paul said, come out from among them and be separate, saith the Lord. For the name of God is blasphemed among the Gentiles through you, as it is written, for circumcision truly profiteth, if thou keep the law. But if thou be a breaker of the law, thy circumcision is made uncircumcision. You remember, with circumcision, it all began with Abraham. It was an outward sign, a physical sign, the foreskin of a male circumcised to represent the fact that God's people, that the Jew was set apart for God. He was set apart for, he had a covenant with God. That was the mark. That was the indicator. That was the sign of a covenant that Abraham had with God. And that all of the Jews, the male-born, were to be circumcised. But circumcision is not salvation. It's a sign of a covenant. But it doesn't make the covenant. It is just a symbol of that covenant. For you and I to be baptized, I was baptized, you know, when I was a, you know, I was a, I had a godfather and the whole thing. And, you know, as a Catholic, and I don't remember being, because I was an infant. That baptism didn't save me. It really didn't do anything for me. To be christened or what, you know, to be confirmed or to go through, you know, with Catholics, it's catechism and, you know, your first communion and all that stuff. Look, without Christ, none of that adds up to a hill of beans. It doesn't mean, it means absolutely nothing. So whatever the religious rite is, if there isn't reality to it, if there's not real, it doesn't mean anything. And you know, to be baptized as a believer, it means a lot, doesn't it, for us as God's kids? Because hey, it's what Christ asks us to do. And you know, I remember I was baptized in about 57 degree water by Pastor Chuck at Corona Del Mar in Pirates Cove, and it was just an amazing moment for me. It was thrilling. It's great. The water was, that was awful cold, but. And you know, it's just something that we, you know, and God blesses our obedience to that. But it doesn't, you know, if you baptize a non-believer, it's not going to do them any good. In fact, so often, because a person is baptized or they went through, you know, the Holy Communion or whatever, they've been confirmed, they think, well, I'm saved because my church says I'm saved. And what does the Bible say? I don't know what the Bible says. I just, whatever the church says, and that's what I believe. It's unfortunate, isn't it? But there's a lot of people like that. Whatever my priest says, or the pastor, or the, you know, the guru, whatever they say is what. Blind faith. Therefore, if the circumcision keep the righteousness of the law, shall not his uncircumcision be counted for circumcision? You know, for you and I, for the non-believer, for the Gentile, for the heathen, when. A non-believer puts their faith in Christ, the circumcision of the heart is far more important. You know, when you put your faith in Christ, you received a new heart. There was a circumcision, in a sense, the circumcision of the heart, where the non-believer you once were, the heart that was opposed to God, the individual that was opposed to God, the non-believer that I once was, had a mind, was an animosity to the thoughts and the whole God's being and his word and all that he stood for, that person died, and I became once again a new creation. That individual, you and I that have received that, being born again of God's Spirit, we're justified. The person, regardless of what their state is religiously speaking or their background as far as their connection with one of the tribes of Israel, Judaism, you know, to be a Jew, the word Jew comes from the tribe of Judah, one of the 12 tribes of the children of Israel, the 12 tribes of Judah, the southern kingdom. So Jew is just, you know, it's a derivative, it's just a Jew, Judah speaks. And so, hey, but that doesn't matter unless you're born again. You think of Judas Iscariot was a Jew. He's in hell. Doesn't matter. It doesn't. See, the nationality, the religion doesn't save us. It's always the person, Jesus Christ.
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0: Hello, and welcome to our program, Divine Roots, with Pastor George Nevarez, the lead pastor of Calvary Chapel in Arroyo Grande. 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
1: Go ahead and open up to Hebrews chapter 11. Slowly but surely, we're gonna really slow down, I think, here in chapter 11. There's just so much good stuff, you know? Tonight, we're just going to be talking about Abel. So we're only going to do one verse, verse 4. That's it. So, and we may not even finish that. So, here we go. You guys don't mind, though, right? All right, six of you don't mind. Great. The rest of you, hey, just... I'm just kidding. Hebrews 11, 4. All right, here we go. By faith, Abel offered to God a more excellent sacrifice than Cain, through which he obtained witness that he was righteous, God testifying of his gifts, and through it, he being dead, still speaks. And it's true. We're talking about Abel right now. So his blood still speaks. His testimony still speaks. And the fact that he was called righteous by God, the reason why was because of his faith. Because the sacrifice that he offered unto the Lord was done in faith. And what God is looking for is faith. It is faith in Christ Jesus that makes us righteous, and that's it. And so here is kind of like a pattern that would be set as early as Genesis chapter 4 of what it is that pleases God, of what it is that God is looking for. What God is looking for in us is that we would have complete faith in him. That we would have complete faith in Christ Jesus. Without faith, it is impossible to please God. And that's what this story right here is going to lead to as we get into verse 6. And so we're going to look at the faith of Abel. And so if you're struggling with your faith, if you've been maybe questioning your faith, or maybe your faith has been inactive, I'm hoping that as we go through chapter 11, it would encourage you, that it would spur you to continue growing in your faith, that you would continue to walk in faith, that you would let the Lord define your faith, refine your faith, so that you become more and more faithful. And so as we continue now getting deeper and deeper into chapter 11, the author is going to take us back to the very first time that faith is displayed. Now, Abraham is called the father of faith. He is the father of the faithful, and he is when it comes to the Jewish people, since the Jewish people are his descendants. But the author actually takes us back to the dawn of history. He actually takes us back all the way to Abel. And Jesus actually did the same thing. When he was rebuking the Pharisees and Sadducees and scribes, he took them back all the way to Abel. In fact, this is what he said in Matthew chapter 23, verses 35 through 36. That on you may come all the righteous blood shed on the earth, from the blood of righteous Abel to the blood of Zechariah, son of Berechiah, whom you murdered between the temple and the altar. Assuredly, I say to you, all these things will come upon this generation. And basically what Jesus was saying is, you guys have killed the people that we have sent to you to preach about Christ, to preach about having faith in God, having faith in his son, Jesus Christ. I sent you prophets. I sent you messengers. I sent you people like Abel to set an example, to set a pattern, to tell you, to prophesy, to speak on my behalf the things that I'm looking for, like Habakkuk. The righteous shall live by faith. And what have you done? Instead of accepting, you have killed them. And that's the thing about Abel, right? Cain, his own brother, killed his brother Abel. Why? Because Abel was righteous. What did the Pharisees do? What did the religious leaders do? Those who were trying to get into heaven by works, just like Cain was trying to please God through his works. What did they do to Jesus? They killed him too. And so may that also, you know, we talked about this a couple of weeks ago, how Jesus said, if they persecuted me, they're going to persecute you. If they hated me, they're going to hate you. And I shared with you, hey, he has given us the Holy Spirit to empower us to be able to stand regardless of what comes our way. If it's persecution, if it's hatred, even if it's execution, the Holy Spirit will give you the power to be that witness, that martus, that martyr, if that's what the Lord, if that's what the Lord has called us to be, if that's going to be our lot in life, that we're going to be tested to the point of death, execution for our faith, Jesus promised that he would send the Holy Spirit, the helper, to help you be able to remain faithful even in the face of persecution, execution, and hatred. So if you're being hated for your faith, if you're being persecuted because of your faith, if we ever get to that point in this country where we begin to get executed for our faith, we have the Holy Spirit, the helper, and he will help you to overcome that fear. To overcome, help us overcome the fear of stopping or the temptation to stop being faithful. Now, I also say this to those of you that are maybe struggling in your faith. Like you're having a hard time believing still. Again, Jesus has sent the Holy Spirit to help you increase your faith, to grow in your faith, to come back to the faith, to walk in faith. So the author is doing what Jesus did, taking us all the way back to the dawn of history, basically, taking us all the way to Abel. Now, Abel was the second son of Adam and Eve. Their first son was Cain. And by the time Abel was born, Adam and Eve had already fallen into sin. By the time Abel had come into the picture, they had already been expelled out of the Garden of Eden. And because they had sinned, they were now going to experience the consequences of sin, which is death. And of course, in Romans chapter 5, verse 12, it says, through one man, Adam, sin entered the world, and death through sin, and thus death spread to all men, because all have sinned. And all of us are descendants of Adam and Eve. They sinned, therefore we have sinned. That's the reason why every single human dies, unless the Lord has, raptured them, which in the Bible there's a few that have been raptured, like Enoch and Elijah. They have been raptured, right? They've been caught up. And then the Bible talks about in 1 Corinthians 15 that some of us will not see death. That some of us in the twinkling of an eye, just like that, we're going to be caught up into the heavens. And so therefore some of us will not experience death. But until that happens, we are all going to experience death because of sin. Consequences of sin is death. But the gift of that's given to us by God through Christ Jesus is eternal life. But, Paul did say it in Romans chapter 6, verse 23. The wages of sin is death. So by the time we get to Genesis chapter 4, only four chapters into the Bible, everything's ruined already. Everything's messed up. Everything's just gone. That's it. Death, sin, everything is just like, man, right from the very start, the story goes south. It becomes sad. So Adam and Eve, they sinned. And when they sinned, God pronounced judgment. And the first one to receive judgment was not Adam or Eve. It was Satan, the serpent. Satan was the first one to receive the judgment from God. And so in Genesis 3 is where God reveals his plan of redemption. It's in Genesis chapter 3 when he is, judging Satan, that he speaks of the one who will come to redeem. And of course, we know that he was talking about his son, Jesus Christ. And I mentioned to you guys that last week where God declared that though Satan would strike Jesus in the ankle or in the heel, that Jesus himself would end up crushing Satan's head. In other words, Jesus Christ is going to be victorious. Jesus Christ is the winner, period. He's gonna win. It has been prophesied since the dawn of history. Since Genesis chapter 3, it has been prophesied that Jesus is going to be victorious. And so I encourage you guys last week, keep your place next to Jesus. I'm talking about faith now. Keep your faith in Jesus. If you're barely hanging on, let me tell you something about God. He can work with faith as small as a mustard seed. If you just give him that, watch him grow that. Give him that. And he'll take that mustard seed and he'll plant it and he'll grow it into a tree. A tree that will stay solid, that will be rooted for the rest of its life. Don't give up the faith. Do not give up your place next to Jesus. And so, Adam and Eve are hearing this judgment that God is telling Satan. And perhaps this is, and I'm just speculating here, the reason why Adam and Eve named their first son Cain. Now, when you look at the name Cain, we find that it comes from a word that means to recover and to redeem. It's interesting. The name Cain also derives from a word means fixity, or I'm just going to go fixity. Basically what it means is to be fixed and or stable. And so here's Adam and Eve. They're hearing the judgment that is being pronounced to Satan. And so in their minds, I'm speculating, they're basically saying, oh, okay, God is going to get us out of this. We have messed up. But God has promised to redeem us. And it's like they jumped the gun. And they thought that through them, redemption would come. Which is typical human, isn't it not? Humans trying to get into heaven on their own accord. Humans trying to be good enough to enter into heaven. Oh, you know what? I'm good. I'm good enough. If I stand before God, I think I've done more good than I've done bad. You know, so it's humanity for us to attempt to get into heaven on our own accord, to redeem ourselves, I guess you could say, through our good works versus our bad works, and just believing in God, but not really having a relationship with God. And so I believe that Adam and Eve sort of had the same mentality. Through us, redemption is going to come. But of course, God was talking about something greater than that. He's basically saying, through me, redemption will come, not through you. And so they named Cain Redeemer. They named him the Fixer, or the Stable One. And so again, I really believe that Adam and Eve thought that their firstborn son was going to be their Savior, their Redeemer. That's perhaps the reason why Eve said, when she had Cain, she said, I have acquired a man from the Lord. And I really think that Eve was like, this is that man. This is the man that God was talking about when he was judging Satan. And so when Cain was born, it's like she rejoiced. Like, my Redeemer is here, my Savior. Again, that's something that humans tend to do sometimes. Instead of looking unto Jesus for comfort, we look to our children for comfort, our family for comfort, our spouses, our money, our things, the things that we have or the things that we have done and have acquired. You know, we look for those things. Or we look to those things for redemption, for us to feel like we're someone, to feel like we're somebody, like we've accomplished things. When in reality, if you were just to look onto the Lord and look at your place before Christ, any glory that we have comes down to this. Have you given your life to Jesus or not? And if you've given your life to Jesus, you will receive glory from God. Everything that we have in terms of earthly glory will fade away. It goes away. We can't take it with us when we die. But when we die, when we stand before the Lord, and you have given your life to Jesus, and you have remained faithful in Christ Jesus, what is our Heavenly Father going to say? Well done, good and faithful servant. That's glory right there. For God, righteous, holy, holy, holy. And I don't mean holy plus holy plus holy. I'm talking about holy times holy times holy. He's so holy that there's no word for it. So the only thing they could do is multiply holy three times. That's how holy God is. For someone like him to then say to you, well done, good and faithful servant. Now look it. I know that all of you like compliments. And when that someone that you look up to or someone that you admire or someone that you love, they give you a compliment, it makes you feel good. Now look it. This is God saying to you, well done, good and faithful servant. And it has to do with the fact that you've given your life to Jesus and you remain steadfast in Christ Jesus. Adam and Eve made the mistake of looking unto Cain for worth, for redemption. We need to look unto Christ for our worth. We need to look unto Christ for our redemption. And of course, I mean, it would only take so much time before Adam and Eve would come to realize that Cain was not as steady as maybe they were hoping for. And because of that, I'm sure they realized that Cain was unable to fix their dilemma. They would soon come to realize that Cain is not the Redeemer that God promised. For only be a matter of time before they would realize and discover that Cain was just like them, sinful. As a matter of fact, they would later on discover just how sinful Cain was. The fact that he ultimately murdered his own brother. And obviously he had already committed sins, because before Cain murdered Abel, God had spoken to him and said, look it, sin is lying there at the door wanting to take you. If you were just to look unto me, I would help you overcome that. But you're not looking unto me, you're going after it. And that's exactly what happened. He didn't go to the Lord. He did not repent. The Lord in his mercy gave him a chance to come back from what he was already planning, what he was already devising in his mind and in his heart. And he said to him, listen, if you don't come back to me, if you don't come to me, you're going to end up doing something even worse. And he ended up doing just that. He ended up murdering his own brother. And so when Adam and Eve, when they have their second son, right? Going back a little bit now. When they have their second son, they name him Abel, which means vanity, emptiness, and unsatisfactory. Wow. Talk about favoritism. Cain, the best. Abel, what does your name mean? That you're unsatisfactory. Gosh, what a name. What a beautiful baby name, right? Vanity, emptiness, unsatisfactory. And when I see that, this is what I see. They were so discouraged that by the time Abel was born, they had lost faith. To me, the fact that they named Abel vanity, emptiness, unsatisfactory, to me, that tells me that they had lost faith. That's vanity. What's the point? The redemption, the promise, whatever, I don't know. It's vanity. It's empty promises. I'm not satisfied. I thought that if I'd given my life to Jesus, that I would be satisfied. Well, I just don't feel satisfied. It's all empty. Or it's vanity. What's the point? I'm just going to mess up anyways. I've already messed up so many times, and I'm going to continue messing up. What's the point? And so there's all of these things that come up. And that's what happens when we begin to lose faith. I just want to encourage you, please, stay with Jesus. If you're going through it, like if you feel like, oh man, what's the point of trying? It's just vanity. I'm just going to mess up again. Then you really need to stay with Jesus. Because we all fall short and we all mess up. And let me tell you something. If I fall, I want to fall into the arms of Jesus and not fall on my own. And if I do fall on my own, I know this, that if I get up and I look unto Jesus, he's there going, come here. Just like God did with Cain, come here. Come to me. I can help you if you want, but it's your choice. Cain refused. We cannot be like Cain. Remember a couple of weeks ago, we talked about Peter. Peter jumped out of the boat and started running towards Jesus. He didn't wait for the boat to come to shore. No, he just jumped out and went for it. Sometimes, man, that's what we need to do. Sometimes what we need to do is stop waiting and just start going after Jesus. Well, I'm just waiting for my life to get better. Only Jesus can make your life better. I'm just trying to get better. Again, only Jesus can make you better. Run to Jesus. But by the time we get to Abel, the name is vanity, emptiness, unsatisfactory. And I just feel like Adam and Eve were really struggling believing in God's promises. This promise of redemption. This promise of being saved, basically, of crushing the serpent. Satan, who had tricked them or tricked Eve into sinning, and Adam choosing to sin because of his wife. And yet it was this man Abel with this name, unsatisfactory, vanity, emptiness. It was this man Abel, the one whom seemed like mom and dad were disappointed in, right? He was the one that is glorified, elevated in glory, and forever mentioned in the great chapter of the Hall of Faith. Listen, for some of you, maybe you grew up, maybe you have done certain things where people have just been totally and utterly disappointed with you. Maybe you're disappointed with yourself. Look at Abel. Though his name means unsatisfactory, though his name means disappointment, because Abel turned to God, technically speaking, because Abel turned to Jesus, Jesus has elevated him in glory. I used to be a disappointment, no longer. I used to be a shame, no longer. I used to be an embarrassment to my family, no longer. I used to be a menace to society, no longer. I used to be a lot of things that were negative and evil and wicked, no longer. And it's not because of me, but because I've given my life to Jesus. And Jesus is changing my life. Notice I didn't say, Jesus changed my life. No, he's changing my life. The work isn't done yet, folks. Trust me. There's a lot of work that needs to be done here. Jesus is changing my life. And what I love is that Abel is mentioned here in the Great Hall of Faith, chapter 11. And I'm hoping that all of you walking with Jesus would also be found in the book of life. Only the faithful, the ones whose faith are in Christ Jesus, only those names will be in the book of life. Just like we see here, these names, chapter 11, that your name would be on the book of life. Here's what Abel realized. Abel realized that he was a sinner just like the rest of his family. He knew that because he was a sinner, he knew that he had offended God. And of course, Abel knew the story of Adam and Eve and everything that had happened. Of course, I'm sure of it. Just like when you share your testimony with your kids or your grandkids, they know, right? They've heard your testimony. Well, in this case, I'm sure Abel and Cain have heard the story about the way it used to be before they messed up. And so I'm just looking at Abel here. He remembered what had happened when his parents offended God, when they had sinned against God, and how God had to sacrifice at least two animals in order to cover their shame or their nakedness. You remember when they sinned, all of a sudden their eyes were open and they realized that they were naked, and so they were kind of like ashamed. And so what did they do in their own works? They went and sowed fig trees or fig leaves or whatever and tried to cover themselves. Of course, when God comes into the scene, what does he do? Two animals have to be killed. Two animals have to be killed so that they could be covered, so that their sins could be covered, so that they could have clothes to hide their shame, their nakedness. Now, Abel, remember that story. He knew about that. And so Abel realized what God had done in order to cover his parents' sin. So what does he do? He does the same thing, following in God's footsteps, following God's pattern by offering a sacrifice unto the Lord for his own sins. That's the reason why he offered this. It wasn't like, oh, I think this would be cool for me to do this. I'm just going to do it. No, he planned this. He knew that he was a sinner just like his parents. And he knew that animals were sacrificed in order for their sins to be covered. And so for his sins to be covered, he does the same thing. He offers, in faith, he offers a sacrifice unto the Lord. And it pleased the Lord to see Abel's humility, honesty, intuition, ultimately obedience, ultimately his faith. By faith, Abel believed that if he brought this sacrifice, it would be pleasing unto the Lord, and that through this sacrifice, his sins would be covered. Isn't that what we're believing in Christ Jesus? Isn't that what we're about here? Isn't that what Christianity is about? That we are placing our faith in Jesus so that he could cover our sins, so that he could take away our nakedness or our shame. Here's a good illustration, a good picture of what faith looks like. This is the kind of faith that pleases God. That's the reason why the author of the book of Hebrews goes to Abel. That's why Jesus went to Abel. Because it was from this point on, Genesis chapter 4, that God began to reveal the pattern. He began to reveal the plan. He began to reveal only through faith, only through faith. By you trusting in me, giving your life to me, giving your life to my son Jesus, only through faith in Christ Jesus can anyone be saved. And that's the reason why God complimented Abel's sacrifice and called it a more excellent sacrifice. A more excellent sacrifice. Well, that's exactly what Jesus is. I mean, you got to remember in the times when the book of Hebrews was being written, the temple was still up. Sacrifices were still being made. And so the book of Hebrews is basically the story of Jesus being the more excellent sacrifice. That's the whole point of the book of Hebrews.
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0: That's the nature of today's study. You know, people say he's my co-author or he's my co-business leader. No, he needs to be the head and you're the assistant. He's the head, you're junior partner, but let Jesus Christ direct your life and help you plan the future. 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

0: Welcome to The Word Made Plain with Senior Pastor Tony Clark of Calvary Chapel Newport News in Virginia. Currently, Pastor Tony is teaching a study in the book of James. 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
1: All right, let's not delay. Turn with me in your Bibles to the book of James. James chapter 1, as we are taking our time going through the New Testament on Wednesdays, and we finished up the book of Hebrews, and now we are making our way into the book of James. And Father, we are so grateful for your word. You've given us your word to just direct our lives and to, Lord, show us the way to go in this life. And so, Lord, thank you so much for this time, for your people here. And I just pray, God, that you would speak to us. Give us that timely word we need to hear today. In Jesus' name, amen. James chapter 1. Now, the book of James was written by, hey, guess who? James. But the thing about that is that there are at least 4 to 5 different Jameses in the New Testament. So this particular James is James, the half-brother of Jesus. You realize that Jesus had other siblings who were half-brothers and sisters that Matthew 13:55, Mark 6:3 talks about those other siblings that he had. Well, James is one of those siblings that Jesus had. Now, the purpose of this book is to show us how important our faith is. He will tell us that our faith is needed to face and endure trials and temptations that come into our lives in chapter 1. And then our faith shows no personal favoritism. We're going to look at that in chapter 2. And faith controls our tongues in chapter 3. We're going to have fun there. And faith enables us to separate ourselves from the world in chapter 4. Finally, faith enables us to wait patiently for the coming of Jesus Christ in chapter 5. Now, many scholars, they suggest that because of the practicality of this book or how practical this book is, they call the book of James the New Testament book of Proverbs because how practical this book really is. So look what it says there in verse 1. It says, James, a bondservant of God and of the Lord Jesus Christ, to the 12 tribes which are scattered abroad, greetings. Let me just say this. This is not in my notes. Let me just say this. I'm going to skip to the second part of verse 1 because I just need to say this. You know, you hear so much talk about the lost tribes of Israel. Well, they're not lost in God's eyes because it says to the 12 tribes which are scattered abroad, greetings. They're not lost. So if you hear people talk about, well, they're the lost tribes of Israel, you just take them to James chapter 1 and just tell them these tribes are not lost in the eyes of God. Now, he says, James, a bondservant of God and of the Lord Jesus Christ. Now, the word, Greek word for bondservant is doulos. And it refers to a person who wholly gives himself over to the service of another. A bondservant. Now, James doesn't begin this letter like I would have. Now, I mean, if I was James, I would have identified myself not as James, the bondservant of Jesus Christ, but James, the brother of Jesus. No, here James is showing us great humility. You notice James isn't name dropping. He just considers himself a servant of Jesus Christ. And we will be wise if we follow this example.

here. We need to stop name dropping, insisting on titles and pulling rank. We're just servants of Jesus Christ. If anyone could have pulled rank, if anyone could have name dropped, it was James. He could have been given stories throughout the book of James of how, you know, when they were growing up and Jesus did this and that and the other. And yeah, you know, and, you know, Jesus will always come in my room and we will have long conversations about God. And, you know, he could have name dropped and did all these types of things, but he doesn't do this. He doesn't do this at all. And we shouldn't either. I'm always amazed that when people come into the church here and they're visiting, and it always amazed me when they come, well, you know, I'm Reverend Dr. Bishop Sally, whatever. And I just say, how you doing, Sally? And you know, name and come in. Well, you know, I know so-and-so and back in here and I went over there to their church over. And I'm saying to myself, will you stop name dropping? Stop. Just tell me who, nice to meet you. God bless you. James could have been that way. He wasn't. He's not into name dropping and titles and all kind of stuff to try to exalt himself. He just introduces us. He introduces himself to us as just a bondservant. I'm just a servant of Jesus Christ. Look what he says there in verses 2-8. Since my brethren, count it all joy when you fall into various trials, knowing that the testing of your faith produces patience. But let patience have its perfect work, that you may be perfect and complete, lacking nothing. If any of you lack wisdom, let him ask God, who gives to all liberally and without reproach, and it will be given to him. But let him ask in faith with no doubting, for he who doubts is like a wave of the sea driven and tossed by the wind. For let not that man suppose that he will receive anything from the Lord. He is a double-minded man, unstable in all his ways. Now, James, you know, in this particular section, he is saying something that is a paradox to me. It blows me away. The last thing I want to do is rejoice when I'm going through trials, tribulations, and testings. That's the last thing I want to do. He said, count it all joy when you fall into various trials. That's the last thing I want to do. What are you talking about, James? I'm going through trials, tribulations, and testing. I don't want to rejoice. I don't want to be glad. I don't want to count nothing joy. It's nothing joyful about going through trials and tribulations. But then James says in verse 3 that these trials are producing patience in us. It says, count it all joy when you fall into various trials, knowing that the testing of your faith produces patience. It's producing patience, or you may have, that word also can be translated endurance. Then verse 4 says, but let patience have its perfect work, that we may be perfect and complete, lacking nothing. I don't know about you, but so often we don't want to let patience have its perfect work. We want to fight the trial. We want to fight the test. We want the trial or temptation to end before it has time to do its perfect work in us. The word perfect doesn't mean sinless. It means mature. So when we don't let patience have its perfecting work, don't allow it to have its perfecting work in us, we remain immature in that particular area God is trying to mature us in. God doesn't want us to remain babies spiritually. He wants us to grow up like Ephesians 4:14 says, that we should no longer be children tossed to and fro and carried about by every wind of doctrine, by the trickery of men in the cunning craftiness by which they lie in wait to deceive. This is why God wants us to grow up, so we aren't easily deceived by false teachers and teaching that is out there. I'm always blown away when people come and tell me, oh, I can just listen to Christian radio all day and watch Christian TV all day long. Hey, let me tell you something. Not everything on Christian TV and Christian radio is really, really of the Lord. There's some really bad teaching out there. Sometimes when I'm flicking the channels and I turn there, I just watch my watch and say, okay, let me see how many seconds go by before he talks about money. Okay, there it is. There it is. Okay, time to turn the TV. All right, going to somewhere. And it's just amazing the stuff that is out there that comes off as Christian TV and Christian radio. See, God wants us to be mature. He said that we no longer be like children tossed to and fro by every wind.

doctrine. Every wind of doctrine that flows and floats through the church, those who are immature will buy it. They will buy into it. And I find so many people, I can just listen, you know, I just listen to people talk sometime and I'm like, I can tell who you've been sitting under. I can tell who you've been listening to. And because the Bible says out of the abundance of the heart, the mouth speaks. You can tell all about a person by listening to them talk. And the Lord said, I don't want you to be deceived by these sort of teachers that are out there with their cunning craftiness by which they lie and wait to deceive. And he says, I don't want you to be like children. Children carries the connotation of being inexperienced, immature. You know, children don't know what they want half the time. They don't know what they want. They just, I want this. Okay, I'm going to get that for you. I don't want that anymore. I want this over here. See, they don't know what they want half the time. And that's how it is with children. And the Lord said, I don't want you to be like that spiritually. Like a child tossed to and fro, carried about by every wind of doctrine. So God will allow trials and tribulations in our lives to mature us. So we can be mature, so we can have endurance, so we can have patience. He wants us to grow up. He doesn't want us to constantly say goo goo gaga spiritually. He doesn't want that. He wants us to be able to mature. And this is what he is talking about here. Then he said in verse 5, if anyone lacks wisdom, let him ask God. See, our trials and temptations are meant to drive us to prayer and ask God for the wisdom to navigate through those things we're going through. Then he says, ask in faith and don't doubt, because verse 8 says, a double-minded man is unstable in all his ways. A double-minded person is a person with two minds. It's a person that wavers back and forth, divided between God and this world. Let me ask you this. Are you double-minded today? Are you being pulled by God and pulled by the things of this world? You know that the word is pulling you toward the Lord and pulling you one way, but the world is pulling you the other way. Your life, if this is you, your life that used to be stable is now unstable. Like a sea tossed by the wind. And then in verses 9 through 11, James is going to show us the area that we struggle in the most in this life. Notice in verses 9 through 11, it says, let the lowly brother glory in his exaltation, but the rich in his humiliation, because as a flower of the field, he will pass away. For no sooner has the sun risen with the burning heat that it withers the grass, its flower falls, and its beautiful appearance perishes, so the rich man also will fade away in his pursuits. James is saying, so often we look at rich people and the material things that they have, but James said that they're like a flower that's going to fade away. That material things that we so often long for, we so often covet, we so just gotta have. But James is saying these things are like a flower that's going to fade away. He said that if you're poor or don't have a lot of material things, he says rejoice, because you don't have a lot of these things to distract you from the Lord. He said, material things can distract you. The pursuit of material things can distract you. And I've seen how so many people have been distracted from serving the Lord because they're caught up in trying to acquire more things and more material things. Gotta have this, gotta have that. And woe be it unto you if you have children. Oh, they gotta have this and they gotta have that and they gotta have this today and they gotta have that. And you know, we're 58 days before Christmas and you know, they got to have these things. It's amazing. And then you go in debt. And then the poor husband is busting his hump trying to make the ends meet. And then you put with these demands of what the kids got to have. And they have shoes they wore twice. Oh, but those are the old model. They need the latest model. Are you serious? Well, you know, and half of them walk like this because they don't want to put creases in them. Look like they just brand new out of the box. And then they come to mama, I need a new pair. You know, these are old, you know. Well, they look pretty good to me, but you know, man, they're old. And then there you go to your husband. He come in like this because he been busting his hump. I was just trying to make the ends meet. Well, you know, the kids need some more shoes. And
And he's like, are you serious? Are you really serious? And then he goes out, boss, I need to work some more hours. And it's like, wow. James is saying these material things, they're like a flower that fade away. Just look in your closet. Some of you just need to go and clean it out. You're not getting in those clothes anymore. I'm just going to tell you, you're not getting in them anymore. Just go and get rid of them. Don't get rid of them. But, you know, I got to keep them. I got all kind of clothes. They're too big for me now. I just can't. But I'm like, well, maybe, well I might put on a few LBs. If I put on some pounds, I have to pull that shirt back out again. By that time, that shirt will be, you know, telling what. That shirt will come in and look like I'm from the 70s or something, you know. Get rid of that stuff. Well, you just, you know, get this piling it. Just get rid of that stuff. The stuff fades away. James said, we get so caught up in these things can distract us from serving the Lord, distract us from the things of God, because we're trying to pursue more things. And then he says in verses 12 through 15, he says, blessed is the man who endures temptation, for when he has been approved, he will receive the crown of life, which the Lord has promised to those who love him. But let no one say when he is tempted, I am tempted by God. For God cannot be tempted by evil, nor does he himself tempt anyone. But each one is tempted when he is drawn away by his own desires and enticed. Then when desire has conceived, it gives birth to sin. And sin, when it is full grown, brings forth death. Ooh, boy. Now, James, in these verses, James is saying, blessed is the man who endures temptation. In other words, there's no greater joy that we can experience when we have endured a temptation, when we've made it, when we didn't give up or give in, when we passed the test, so to speak, when you let patience have its perfect work in your life, when we endure, we will receive the crown of life, or literally the crown, which is life, speaking of eternal life. Then James says in verse 13, let no one say when he is tempted, that they are tempted by God, for God cannot be tempted by evil. Now, this is heavy, because God doesn't ever tempt us to do evil. Keep that in mind. He doesn't ever tempt us to do evil. Anytime we're tempted to do something evil, something against God and his word, just know that Satan is behind it. Now, all Satan is really doing is tempting us in the area that we're weak in. You say, what do you mean? That is why it is a temptation, because it is a weakness of ours. If you really loved oranges, Satan will come to you with big, juicy, sun-kissed oranges. Now, if you can't stand oranges, then when Satan comes to you with a juicy, sun-kissed orange, it's not a temptation for you. I'm just thinking about that. We were talking about some stuff earlier, you know, and there was someone telling me that they really love cabbage. Now, I can't stand cabbage. So if you come to me with a big plate of cabbage and say, ooh, doesn't this look good? And I say, no. That's not a temptation for me. Cabbage isn't a temptation for me. I can't stand cabbage. You come, some people say, I love some beans. Well, I can't stand beans. So if you come to me with a big pot of beans, that's not a temptation for me. Now, if you come and just say, you know what, we're going to the Cheesecake Factory. What time? What time you need me there? Because I'm there. That is a temptation for me. Desserts are a huge temptation for me. You come and say, woo, don't you want this dessert? I'm like, yeah, I do. I really want that dessert. And so this is what Satan does. So when Satan comes with dessert to me, that is a huge temptation for me. It's huge. So see, watch this. This is why verse 14 says, but each one is tempted when he is drawn away by his own desires and enticed. In other words, we have ourselves to blame. Someone is thinking, no, I was always told that it's never my fault. You know,
It has to do with my childhood. I was always sort of had to do with my childhood. That's what they say today on all the talk shows and you know, all the therapy sessions I go to. It just says that it's because of my childhood, you know. It says that I'm like this and I do this sort of thing and I keep falling in this area because, you know, my dad was in the military. He was never around. So it's his fault, not my fault. Well, you know, Grandpa Jones, you know, he never hugged me like he hugged my siblings. So it's really his fault. We can try to play the blame game all we want. But these verses are saying we fall into the trap of temptation because it is our fault. Every person is tempted, watch this, when he is drawn away by his own desires. Verse 14 said that we're tempted when we're drawn away by our own desires. Now, the Greek word for drawn away was used to describe wild game being lured into a trap. In other words, just like animals can be lured by attractive bait, temptation is the same way. Temptation, it promises something good, but it is really something harmful to us. The phrase, watch this, the phrase, his own desires, his own, in verse 14 refers to each of us individually. In other words, all of us have our own lustful desires. It is different for all of us. That's why it says some people, they love cabbage. Some people love beans. Some people love cheesecake. Some people love desserts. For it, every man is tempted when he's drawn away by his own desires. You have yours. I have mine. Drawn away by his own desires. And then this is the point that we have to look at, because when that happens, when we're drawn away by our own desire, something happens. See, Satan at this point, he has the bait out because he's been studying us. Because just like when God said to Job, the Lord said to Satan about Job, he said, have you considered my faithful servant Job? He said, there's none like him in all the land. Satan said, yeah, I've been checking him out, studying him closely. I've been watching him for a long time. I know what he's all about. You know, I see that hedge that you got around him. You lower that hedge, I give him the curse you to his face. But I've been studying that Job. And the Lord knows us, but Satan knows us too. And he's been watching us. Mm-hmm. Check and say, uh-huh. Oh, I see they got a little bent toward that thing, huh? Okay. Okay. I'm going to wait till he's not watching, not ready. I'm going to wait till he lowers his guards. Then I'm going to come at him with this sort of thing. So what happens is he comes at us with something that's tempting to us, our own desires. And he puts the bait out there. And we have a choice to take the bait or we have the choice to walk away. 1 Corinthians 10:13 says, there is no temptation taking us but such as is common to man. But God is faithful, who will not allow us to be tempted above that which we're able, but with the temptation make a way of an escape that we may be able to bear it. See, the way that we're able to bear or endure the temptation is by taking the way of an escape that God provides. Paul says in 1 Corinthians 10:13 that God is faithful, meaning God will always be faithful to make a way of an escape for us when we're tempted. Because if he doesn't, we will fall into the trap of temptation every single time. The way we're able to endure, the way we're able to say no, the way we're able to handle that temptation Satan brings our way is when we take the door that God provides for us. Every time we're tempted, God provides a door. Every single time there's a door. When you feel that you're tempted, look for the door. It may be the on and off switch of a computer. It may be, you know what? I'm not getting in the back seat of this car. It may be, no, we're not going to your house. No. He always makes a way of an escape. Because the verse says, so we'll be able to bear it. That's the only way we can handle the weight of that temptation when we take the way of an escape. When we don't take the way of an escape, we fall. We fall. You wonder why you've been falling. Because you've refused to take the door that God provided every single time you're tempted. And the reason why we fall, you know why we fall? We fall because Satan is tempting us in an area that we like.

0: area. Remember, every man is tempted when he's drawn away by his own desires and enticed. It's an area that we like. It's an area that we love. It's an area that it's something on the inside of us that leans toward that thing. And that's why we fall. But if we would just take a look, God always has a door. Every single time there is a door. And if you got a problem with drinking, guess what? There's a way of an escape. Because that's you driving to the ABC store. We used to call it the L store, but ABC store. That's you doing that. You got a problem with smoking. That's you going to 7-Eleven saying, give me, not that one. To the right. To the right. I'm in 7-Eleven. I see these people down. Okay. That's the one. You know, that's you doing that. You, as a matter of fact, you directed them like a maestro, somebody. Okay. The left, to the right. That. That's you.
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3: You need to know the Persian kings kind of lived in la-la land. They lived in an artificial paradise, a walled paradise, carefully kept. They were sheltered from the realities, the harsh realities of life. They were to be pampered. They were to enjoy life. No bad news was to reach their ears, if possible. I'm going to jog your memory a little bit. Back in Nehemiah chapter 2, Nehemiah was serving a different Persian king, and one day he shows up for work, and the king notices that he is sad, and the king brings it up, and Nehemiah is petrified because he said, "I had never before been sad in the king's presence." Wasn't allowed. So if you're in mourning wearing sackcloth, you are certainly not allowed to come into the gate. So he can't just pop in and say, "Esther, cousin, we got a problem." He can't go in. He is publicly mourning. He is grieving. Even though he works at the palace, he doesn't have access to the king, doesn't have access even to his cousin, Queen Esther. So he gets a guy by the name of Hathach. I'm just telling you this because you're about to read his name. Hathach is a go-between, an emissary. Probably a eunuch that worked in the palace. And Mordecai is going to give him a message, and he's going to give that message to Queen Esther. And then Queen Esther is going to give a reply back to Hathach, who will take it to Mordecai. Mordecai will then, you see how it goes. They're going to use somebody as a go-between. But they're going to communicate, and essentially, this takes us to scene three. And that is the speech that is given by Mordecai. Scene three is a strategic opportunity. It's the speech that saved the nation. So this is what happens without reading all of this. Mordecai sends a copy of the death edict to Esther. Look at what the king just put into law. Sends a copy of the edict, tells her what's going on, and says, "Please go to the king and make supplication. Plead with the king to change his decision." Verse 10 of chapter 4, we begin there. "Then Esther spoke to Hathach and gave him a command for Mordecai." So she's replying back. "All the king's servants," she says, "all the king's servants and the people of the king's provinces know that any man or woman who goes into the inner court to the king who has not been called, he has but one law: put all to death, except the one to whom the king holds out the golden scepter." The scepter was the symbol of authority for a king. An outstretched scepter means you are accepted into my presence that he may live. But notice she says, "Yet I myself have not been called to go to the king

at the Brandenburg Gate or Lincoln's Gettysburg Address or Churchill. I mentioned Winston Churchill at the beginning. I'm going to go back to that. In 1940, Winston Churchill entered a meeting with his war cabinet, addressed them in the parliament. France had just fallen to the Nazis. England was next. It was England's darkest hour. He knew it, they knew it. But he said in his speech these words, "Let us therefore brace ourselves to our duties and so bear ourselves that if the British Empire and its Commonwealth last for 1,000 years, men will still say this was their finest hour." Darkest hour, finest hour. It's either one or the other. In our darkest hour, this could be our finest hour. This is Mordecai saying to Esther, "Esther, this could be your finest hour. This could be the whole reason you are where you are. Sweetheart, you're not here by accident. You're here by appointment, divine appointment." But she brings up a problem. She goes, "I can't just waltz into the courtroom and go, 'Honey, let me talk about something.'" She knew Persian protocol. She knew that the king is so protected that unless he invites you in, asks you to come, initiates a conversation, you could lose your head. And she mentions something here. She says, look at the end of verse 11. "Yet I myself have not been called to go into the king these 30 days. I haven't seen him for a month. I don't know why." Doesn't tell us why. I don't know if she thinks I'm ugly now or what am I, chopped liver? "But I haven't seen him for a month. For me to come in is so risky." Now, she's also thinking the fact that the previous queen was excommunicated from her position simply because she didn't come when he called. If she comes in when he didn't call, same thing could happen. And by the way, there were probably people in the court who were hoping that Queen Esther would go because they were loyalists to the previous queen. All that intrigue must have been happening. Okay, I want you to look again at verse 13 and 14 because that really is the heart, in my opinion, the heart of the entire book of Esther and the speech that he gives. Mordecai told them to answer Esther, "Do not think in your heart you will escape in the king's palace any more than all the other Jews." Stop there. Mordecai reminds his cousin of three important truths. Truth number one, your position will not guarantee your protection. Just because you're queen, you're still a Jew. And Haman will not rest till every last Jew is dead. So your position will not guarantee your protection. Second truth, your silence won't prevent our deliverance. Look at the next phrase. "For if you remain completely silent at this time, relief and deliverance," watch this, "will arise for the Jews from another place." If you do nothing about this, God is still going to do something. The reason he said that is it tells me, that's a very strong statement of faith, he believed in the Abrahamic covenant. "I'll bless those who bless you. I'll curse those who curse you." I'm going to preserve, God would say, I'm going to preserve the Jewish people because I have plans to do something through them and with them. So for him to say, "You may do nothing, but God is going to do something," that's that second point. Your silence won't prevent our deliverance. Just a personal note on that. You may never get around to surrendering your life to be used by God for whatever reason. You're busy, you've got a job, you've got a schedule. You never really get around to getting involved in some kind of ministry work, some kind of way to contribute to the kingdom of God. It could be your schedule. It could be that you've just grown apathetic. It could be that you tried that in the past, but the group you were with or church you were with
failed to meet your

0: expectations. You've turned bitter. You're done. I'm going to show up. I'll listen, but I'm done. Here's what you need to know. God will do his work with you or without you. You'll just lose out on the opportunity to be a part of it. He's going to do it. He'll just use somebody else who will say, here I am, send me. While you're over in the corner twiddling your thumbs going, I'm not going to get involved. Okay, he'll do his work. His kingdom will go on. I will build my church. But he could use you. Could use you. So your position won't guarantee your protection. Your silence won't prevent our deliverance. Here's the third truth that he reminds her of. Your prominence is God's providence. Your prominence as queen of this nation is providential. Your prominence is God's providence. Esther, if you ever wondered why would God allow me, a Jewish girl, to be part of a pagan harem, you're about to find out why. God allowed this to happen for a specific reason. All things work together for good to those who love God and are called according to his purpose. So if you're looking for a purpose to be on the throne, to be queen of the nation, this is it. I've told you many times, the two most significant days of your life, number one, the day you were born. Number two, the day you discover what you're born for. When you enter into purpose, it's a significant day.
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0: A lot of Christians just going, I don't know, I hate my job. I don't know why. I'm in sales. I hate what I do. Why would God let me be here? Hold that thought. Maybe that will graduate you to another job. It might be that you'll find your purpose in that horrible place for such a time as this. I'm reminded of Joseph. Sold as a slave by his brothers into Egypt, suffered at the hands of Potiphar, Potiphar's wife, thrown in Pharaoh's prison, but elevated to become prime minister. His brothers find out Joseph is the prime minister, second in charge of the earth. Now he knows that we're his brothers. He's going to kill us. And that classic phrase in Genesis 50, but as for me, Joseph says to them, you meant evil against me. God meant it for good in order to bring it about as it is this day to save many people alive. Esther is going to save many people alive because of the speech that inspired it. By the way, I haven't even gotten to this part yet. Did you know the name of God is not mentioned even once in the book of Esther? There's no mention of God, which has absolutely aggravated some Bible commentators. In fact, Martin Luther said that he wished the book of Esther had never been written. How can you have a book of the Bible that doesn't even mention God? To me, that's the beauty of the book. God isn't always overt. He's not always miraculous. He's not always audible. He's oftentimes, most often, in the shadows. In the shadows. Jesus said, the kingdom of God does not come by outward observation. It's a word you need to know called providence. You heard the term providence? You know what it literally means? It's two words put together, pro and video, or video, pro video. Video is to see, pro means before. It means literally to see beforehand. God sees all things beforehand, so he takes ordinary events and arranges ordinary events to affect an extraordinary outcome. That's providence. That's providence. Vashti was the queen. Esther is the next queen who happens to be a Jew. Now we know why she's in place. Ruth, remember the book of Ruth, the story of Ruth? She comes to Bethlehem. She needs a job. It just happened that Boaz was hiring. I just happened to go to a potluck one night and meet a girl named Lenya. I just happened to also at the same time have a friend who said, I'm moving to Albuquerque. And I'm thinking, okay. So I went and asked her to marry me and told him we'd like to come with you. Looking back, providence. Providence. So we have three scenes, a national tragedy, scene two, an expected anxiety, scene three, a strategic opportunity. Now we come to the final scene, scene four, and that is an inspired bravery. Let's see what she does with this information. Verse 15, Esther told them to reply to Mordecai, go gather all the Jews who are present in Shushan and fast for me. Neither eat nor drink. Now, it doesn't say they prayed and fasted, but if you knew you were going to die on a certain day, I'm going to guess you're going to pray and fast. Neither eat nor drink for 3 days, day or night. My maids and I will fast likewise, and so I will go to the king, which is, notice this, which is against the law. And if I perish, I perish. What a great answer. She's willing to risk it all. Remember, Esther is in a pampered environment. And she has been taught that she should focus on herself, focus on her beauty, take all these beauty treatments, which she did before she could even see the king to begin with. But because of Mordecai's words, that short little speech, it inspires in her a kind of a bravery where she's willing to lay her life down. If I perish, I perish. If I die, I die. I'm going to go into the palace. It's against the law. That sentry might tackle me. That spearman might thrust me through. But if I die, I die. It's a good way to live. Not carelessly, but knowing the truth, you are going to die, actually. But before that happens, what are you going to do until you die? So she goes for it, and she's thinking, this is going to be my finest hour. Esther believed it's better to die for a conviction than to live with a compromise. I've told you before that during the Civil War, in fact, at the height of the Civil War, when Lincoln was most burdened by what was happening in his country. It was a Sunday morning. President Lincoln walked from the White House with his aides to church, listened to a sermon, felt that the sermon was good. His aides asked him, did you think it was a good sermon? Lincoln was polite. I think the preacher had many fine points. I thought it was very logically put. I thought it was, you know, all the boxes were checked. So they said, so you think it was a good sermon? He turned to his aide and very candidly said, no, I think the preacher failed because he did not ask of us something great. Lincoln wanted to be inspired to be asked to do something great. Mordecai is asking Esther, do something great, would you? Do something great. Stop spending your life. Start investing your life. Now, here's a close.

0: thought. I began with this. I want to circle back. Who do you inspire? Who do you inspire? I know my English teacher would say, no, Skip, it's whom do you inspire? Okay. Whom do you inspire? Be an inspiration to somebody. Somebody. Take the energy that you would normally spend on yourself and use it to motivate someone else. Joyce Landorf called these people, great title, she called it, they call them balcony people. We all need balcony people. People who cheer you on from the balcony. People who encourage you. People who inspire you to do great things. You say inspiration to do what? To make their life count for something. I'm going to say something that's going to sound almost too good to be true, but I want you to hear it. You could be the catalyst that ignites the next spiritual movement. I didn't say you have to start the movement. You could be the catalyst that sparks the movement. Somebody sparked every great past spiritual movement in history. The prayers of a grandmother, the prayers of a few, the words of one to another. You could be the catalyst that ignites a movement. You could be the person that brings change to one life or several lives. Never underestimate the power of one person igniting the fire in another person. Barnabas did that for Saul of Tarsus. Saul became Paul the Apostle. He did that for Timothy. Paul told Timothy to do that for others. I'm going to close by describing to you a chain of events that will just wrap this up, I think, nicely. In 1855, there was a guy named Edward Kimball. He lived in Illinois. Edward Kimball was a Sunday school teacher, volunteer position. In his class, several young men, one of them, he had the opportunity of leading to Christ. That 17-year-old boy was a young shoe salesman by the name of Dwight Lyman Moody. D.L. Moody came to faith in Christ because of Edward Kimball's steadfast encouragement and testimony. That was 1855. D.L. Moody gets saved. He becomes a pastor, an evangelist, started the Moody Church in Chicago. D.L. Moody one day is speaking, and a young man came forward afterwards who needed counseling and encouragement by the name of Wilbur Chapman. D.L. Moody encouraged Chapman. Chapman eventually joins Moody's team as an evangelist. Wilbur Chapman decides to hire an ex-professional baseball player who had just become a Christian to join his team and get discipled. His name was Billy Sunday. Billy Sunday became a very noted evangelist. Billy Sunday went to Charlotte, North Carolina, and spoke to a group of Christian businessmen to encourage them to sponsor a series of crusades that could come through their town under the ministry of Mordecai Ham. That's the evangelist's name. They stepped up to the plate. They funded it. Mordecai Ham came to Charlotte, North Carolina, gave a series of meetings. One night at one of the altar calls, a young, tall, lanky man walked forward by the name of Billy Graham. And then to put a bow on it, in 1973, a young man was listening to Billy Graham on television named Skip Heitzig. And that was the speech that saved my life. You're part of that chain. The speech that saved a nation. The inspiration that motivated the action of a young lady to say, if I perish, I perish. I'm going to go for it. The world is yet to see what God can do through one person totally dedicated to Him. And it was young Moody who said, by God's grace, I will be that man. Be that man, be that woman, and inspire someone else to.
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1: There's a gap between the first 483 years, which comes in two sections, 77 times 7, 49 years, 62 times 7, 434 years. That's a 483-year period. This period has already been fulfilled. We're living in the church age. There's one more seven-year period known as the tribulation that has to be fulfilled.
0: If you're into math, numbers, and calculations, this message is going to be delightful for you. Today, Pastor John is taking us through one of the most well-known prophecies in the entire Bible. It's Daniel chapter 9. And many, many things are spoken about that were, at the time, in the future. But for now, much of it is in the past. Is that as clear as mud? Well, Pastor John's heart today is to bring things to light. And the goal is for you to have a solid understanding of what God's Word says and that it will come about. Now, let's join Pastor John in the book of Daniel chapter 9 as he begins his message, 70 Weeks Prophetic Calendar.
1: I want you to follow with me beginning in verse 20. Daniel said, while I was speaking, verse 20, and I was praying and confessing my sin and the sin of my people Israel, and I was presenting my supplications before the Lord, all capital letters, by the way, that's Jehovah, or Yahweh, my God, for the holy mountain of my God. Yes, while I was speaking, verse 21, in prayer, even the man Gabriel, whom I had seen in the vision at the beginning, being caused to fly swiftly, touched me about the time of the evening oblation. And he informed me, and he talked with me, and he said, O Daniel, I am now come forth to give thee skill and understanding. At the beginning of thy supplication, or thy prayer, the commandment went forth, or came forth, and I am come to show thee, for thou art greatly beloved. Therefore, understand the matter and consider the vision. Now, with the verses that I just read introduce us to and set the stage for, beginning in verse 24, the great prophecy known as the 70 weeks prophecy. And I want you to see the context of this prophecy that we're going to look at in verse 24 to verse 27. It was while Daniel was speaking and praying and confessing my sin and the sin of my people Israel. Now you remember at the beginning of the chapter that Daniel was reading out of the prophecies of Jeremiah. Jeremiah 25. His Bible didn't have chapters and verses, but he was reading the scroll from the book of Jeremiah. And in reading that, Daniel began to understand that God said that their captivity in Babylon would last for 70 years. Now, why 70 years? That is because before they were taken captive out of Babylon, they had failed to give to God the Sabbath years of the land's rest. Every 7 years, the Jews were instructed by God not to plant their fields, to let the ground lie fallow for a whole year. So every seventh year was a year.

nightmare still at night that I'm in a math class back in junior high. But we're going to get a lot of numbers and figures, but they all have biblical significance and importance. 490 years, they failed to give God the land, the Sabbath rest. So they owed God 70 years. So God allowed them to go into captivity, the people of Judah. They went into Babylonian captivity, and it would be for 70 years before they would come back into the land. We're going to get the prophecy tonight about them going back to the land of Israel and rebuilding Jerusalem, the city of God. So God had them go away into captivity. Daniel saw it about 70 years. And so what did he do? He began to pray. Prophecy should motivate us to pray, to seek the Lord, to share with others that Jesus Christ is coming again. It has practical implications. And even though God said he was going to bring them back into the land after 70 years, Daniel thought, well, I can also participate with what God plans on doing by spending time in prayer. So he was confessing the sins of himself and of the nation of Israel. And what was on Daniel's mind while he was praying? He was wondering, what's the future hold for Israel? Now, this is key. Don't miss this. What does the future hold for Israel? Because the prophecy that we're going to look at revolves around the nation of Israel. Israel is God's time clock. And all of history revolves around the Jewish people, God's revelation and God's redemptive purposes. Even the Savior of the world, the Messiah, was a Jew, and he came as the King of Israel. So everything we're going to read in this prophetic chart revolves around God's people and God's city, Jerusalem. They're kind of rebirthing this whole idea of peace there in the Middle East and peace in Israel between the Palestinians and the Jews. Well, we know biblically it isn't really going to happen until the Antichrist, the false Messiah, comes. And then we're going to see he'll make a covenant with the nation of Israel for a seven-year period, which is the last 7 years of man's history upon earth. It's known as the tribulation period, at the end of which Christ will return in his second coming glory and power and majesty and establish his kingdom on earth for 1,000 years. So everything we read is about the future for Israel and what's going to happen to the holy city of Jerusalem. So while I was praying, look at verse 21, God sent Gabriel, the angel, again to Daniel. Now, earlier in the book, Gabriel had showed up and given Daniel prophecies, but the prophecies were all pertaining to the nations of the Gentiles. We had Babylon, we had Medo-Persia, we had Greece, we had Rome. And so now we're leaving the Gentile nations and we're talking about Israel as a nation. And he was praying as this angel came to him, the time, verse 21, of the evening oblation. So even though Daniel was in Babylon, his timetable was Judean. He was back in the Jewish homeland. Now, the time of the evening oblation was 3 in the afternoon, or what's called the ninth hour Jewish time. And that was the time that they would give the evening or afternoon sacrifice of the lamb for their sins, which is interesting. When Jesus died on the cross as the Lamb of God for the sins of the world, he was put on the cross at 9 o'clock in the morning. And at noon, everything turned dark, and he hung on the cross till 3 in the afternoon, which would be the same time, the time of the evening oblation, when he cried out and said, "Father, into thy hands I commit my spirit," and he gave up the ghost and died. So it was at that same time. Now it says there that Gabriel informed him and talked with him and said, "O Daniel, I now come forth to give thee skill and understanding. At the beginning of thy supplication, the commandment came forth." Now we don't know when Daniel began to pray. We don't know what time it was that he started to pray, but it was only 3 o'clock in the afternoon when Gabriel was sent to give an answer to his prayer. It couldn't have been too early in the morning, but he got up in the morning, he was praying. But the cool thing is that God answers prayer. Amen? God answers prayer. Daniel was praying in the first half of the chapter,

God sends Gabriel. The minute he started praying, God sent the angel with his answer. In Isaiah 65, verse 24, God said to the prophet Isaiah that the moment we call on the Lord, that he would answer. And to think that heaven is that close, you know, we think of it being far away. No, immediately the answer begin to come. And it's a wonderful thing when we pray and God answers our prayers so speedily. And God was going to give to Daniel information, understanding, and insight as to what the future held for the nation of Israel. And when we know what the future is for the Jewish people, the nation of Israel, we know what's going to happen in the world around us. He said, at the beginning of thy supplication, the commandment came forth, and I am come to show thee, for thou art, notice verse 23, greatly beloved. Therefore, understand the matter and consider the vision. Now, there's only two individuals that are referred to in this context of being greatly beloved in the Bible. And can you guess who they are? The first one is Daniel. Not hard to figure that one out, right? And the second one is the apostle John. John is the apostle whom Jesus loved. And isn't that interesting that the two individuals in the Bible that are specifically called greatly beloved are the two individuals that got the great prophecies? So we have the book of Daniel and we have the book of Revelation, the unveiling of Christ, the apocalypse that was given by the other beloved. And you say, well, does that mean God doesn't love us? No, God loves all of us. But it would seem as though God really, really loved Daniel. And God really loved the Apostle John. Which, by the way, funny, is that John was writing his gospel, and he put that in that Jesus really liked him. I guess when you write your own gospel, you can put that in, you know. And I'm the one that Jesus loved. And he put that in his own gospel. Neither Matthew or Mark or Luke mentioned that. And so the 70 years were about to expire. Daniel is praying and God sent the angel Gabriel. By the way, the same angel Gabriel, I believe today is the same angel Gabriel. And he appeared to Mary. He first appeared to Elizabeth and Zacharias and announced the birth of John the Baptist. And then he appeared to Mary and announced the birth of Jesus, the Son of God. So at these key points in Bible history, Gabriel shows up. Now, beginning in verse 24, and this is where you buckle your seat belts or your pew belts or whatever you want to call them, because this just really is an amazing prophecy. This is what's called the 70 weeks, verse 24, prophecy. It's a calendar, a time chart of God's future for Israel, that it goes all the way out to the second coming of Jesus Christ and will usher in the millennial reign of Christ. And we're going to put all the pieces of the puzzle together. 70 weeks, verse 24, are determined upon thy people and upon thy holy city. Now, this is where you get very clearly the statement as to who the prophecy pertains to. Let me say it right now, lest I forget, too. It's not about the church. The church, the body of Christ, the bride of Christ that we live in this period right now as the church age, made up of Jew and Gentile, is not in this prophecy. We're going to show you how it fits in, but it's not in this prophecy. It's all about Israel. As he mentioned, the two things, thy people, verse 24, and thy holy city. To finish the transgression, this is what the prophecy is going to cover, that God's going to finish transgression. He's going to make an end of sins. He's going to make reconciliation for iniquity. He's going to bring in everlasting righteousness. He's going to seal up the visions and the prophecy, and he's going to anoint the most holy. Now, this is introductory, verse 24. And the first question that we need to ask, and it's kind of hard for me. I'm so hyped right now about all the information that's packed in these verses that I almost don't know where to start. But the first question we need to ask is, what does the word weeks mean? 70 weeks are determined upon thy people and upon thy holy
city. The word weeks, get this because it's so important, is a Hebrew word, heptat. And the Hebrew word heptat means seven. It means seven. It means a unit or a measurement or a number seven. It's like our word, to illustrate, it's like our word dozen. I was thinking today about years ago on Sunday nights after I was preached when our kids were all young and at home. Our kind of Sunday night cool family thing was to do was dad would stop on the way home from church at a donut shop. And I would get a box. It was a big pink box. And the kids, meant they saw that pink box come in the door, they got so stoked. Dad trained them well. I would go into the donut store and I would say, I want a dozen donuts. Now, how many donuts is that? 12. The word dozen means 12. Now, we don't know if it means donuts or eggs or if it means, you know, a dozen days or a dozen months or a dozen years. I believe that based on the calculations of this prophecy that this word heptat here means years, means a 7-year period. So 77-year calendar, which is 70 times 7, which adds up to 490. I'm not a mathematician, but I have the notes here in front of me, but that's what it does. But this is our first number right here, 70 times 7. The word heptat means 7. And I believe if you take the prophecy literally, it's talking about years. Daniel was just looking at Jeremiah, and remember in Jeremiah, 70 years were almost up. So the whole context is not days, not weeks, not months, but it's years. So 77s are determined upon thy people. This covers, and we'll look at the date that it starts, this covers a period of 490 years and takes us from 445 BC, Nehemiah chapter 2, takes us all the way to the second coming of Jesus Christ. And I'll kind of explain it a little more as we go along. So the overarching prophecy is covering a 490-year period. Now in this 490-year period, go back with me to your Bible, verse 27, what is God going to do? What is He going to accomplish with the nation of Israel? He lists six things in verse 24, and we need to look at them. The six things are, number one, to finish transgression. Number two, to make an end of sins. Number three, to make reconciliation for iniquity. Number four, to bring in everlasting righteousness. Number five, to seal up the vision and prophecy. And number six, to anoint the most holy. Now, when I read that, I just want to go, okay, that's the whole ball of wax. That's the whole enchilada. That's it right there. This is what God is going to do in the 490-year period. Now, we're going to see, though, we're going to see what I've listed as the church age. So there's a gap between the first 483 years, which comes in two sections, 77 times 7, 49 years, 62 times 7, 434 years. That's a 483-year period. This period has already been fulfilled. We're living in the church age. There's one more 7-year period known as the tribulation that has to be fulfilled. This gap between the first 69 weeks and the 70th week, this is called the church age. It's a parenthesis that has now lasted almost 2,000 years. We're living there right now. So go back to your Bible with me, verse 24. Let's look at these six things. What is going to happen in 490 years? Well, first of all, to finish transgression. To finish transgression. Now, the challenge with these six items is that there's no explanation. They're just stated. So good Bible students differ a little bit about their meaning, and this is where they differ. They differ. Some feel that the first three have already been fulfilled, and they feel that the second three are going to be yet future and still need to be fulfilled.
I tend to believe that they're all future, that they have a sense in which they're rooted in the past, the death of Jesus Christ, but that they also project out in the future, and that they will not be fulfilled until the Lord comes back in his second coming. I have the second coming and Armageddon, Revelation 19, which comes at the end of that, what's called the 69th week, or the last 7 years, which will make the 490 years on Daniel's time calendar for the nation of Israel. So to finish the transgression means that God will wrap up dealing with Israel's apostasy and Israel's sin and Israel's transgression or breaking God's law. That's what Daniel was praying about. He was confessing his sins and the transgressions of his people. So God, when are you going to forgive that? When are you going to cleanse that? When are you going to free us from these transgressions or these sins? And then secondly, to make an end of sins. To make an end of sins, or to finish dealing with the subject of sin, which won't be really finished or wrapped up for Israel until, again, the end of the tribulation at the second coming of Jesus Christ. And then we see thirdly, to make an end of sin, thirdly, to make reconciliation for iniquity. Now, these are the first three, and many feel that they're fulfilled in the first coming of Christ when he died on the cross. And certainly the atonement was made, but it's not going to be complete for Israel until he comes back in his second coming. And then notice in verse 24, to bring in everlasting righteousness. That is very clearly a reference to the kingdom age, or the millennial reign of Christ, which is 1,000 years, or the divinic kingdom. I know that you may not understand all those terms. Some of you do, some of you don't. I don't know what other terms to use. It's the millennium, the 1,000-year reign, the kingdom age. It actually can be called, believe it or not, the new age. There's a new world coming. And it will come when the King of Kings, the Lord of Lords, Jesus Christ, returns. And he sets up, and I believe literally will reign upon earth for 1,000 years. I don't know about you, but I can't wait. No more elections in the United States. No more enduring politicians. Jesus Christ is coming back to reign. Amen? What a glorious day that will be. In righteousness and in truth. And then not only bring in everlasting righteousness, but notice verse 24, to seal up the vision and prophecy. That means to finish up all of God's prophetic word given to Daniel. And then last but not least, to anoint the most holy. The word holy there, or most holy there, can have a fulfillment in either the temple or the Messiah. And I think both are apropos and could be what he's speaking of. That there will be a rebuilt temple in the kingdom age, in the millennium, and it will be re-anointed and sanctified, and that the Messiah will also be here, and he will be anointed. But what we do know is that these six items that need to be fulfilled in this 77-year period, 490 years, verse 24, will all be wrapped up, will all be completed, will all be a done deal in a 490-year period. Now, here's what I imagine, and I've used this for years. God, imagine God, try to picture God with a giant divine time clock in his hand. Stopwatch, I guess is what you call it, time clock. Stopwatch. He didn't have digital back then. So God's got this great big stopwatch in his hand, and there's going to be a date, and we'll get it in the text, there's going to be a date when God will start, he'll hit the stopwatch, and he'll start it ticking for everything to get wrapped up, for all of history around Israel to be wrapped up in 490 years. So kind of picture God going, okay, and he hits the stopwatch, and there's 490 years that have to tick off for God to fulfill his purposes and his plan for the nation of Israel.

0: 490 years. That's a long time. I find it fascinating how God uses numbers in a significant way in the Bible. For example, it was 430 years from when the Israelites came to Egypt, and then they were slaves before being sent out during the Exodus. These large amounts of time have meaning. There's a reason for the length of it all. And today, Pastor John wants you to appreciate God's purposes. Before we tell you what's happening on the next edition of Revival Radio, let's hand it back over to Pastor John.
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0: The prediction of when Jesus will return is a hotly contested topic. But here in Daniel, as well as in Revelation, Pastor John will provide many insights and clues if you're willing to see them. Even Jesus' death and resurrection are predicted in prophecy. And it's like uncovering a treasure. It's a discovery that's still being investigated. But like uncovering a fossil record, there are years in history that provide evidence. There's much more to learn from Pastor John's series, Survey of the Book of Daniel. So, we invite you to tune in again, right here on Revival Radio.

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0: You're listening to Straight from the Heart, the Bible teaching radio ministry of Calvary Chapel, Philadelphia. Our teacher here on Straight from the Heart is Senior Pastor Joe Foch. We're currently in the Old Testament, going verse by verse through Psalm chapter 119. Before we finish, I'll give you some additional information so you can contact us with any questions or comments. But first, open your Bible to Psalm 119, and let's join Pastor Joe as he continues.
1: Psalm 119, we have come as far as verse 41. And as we come there, there is a request that is put in front of the Lord by this psalmist who desires to be a witness of the Lord's work in his life and of his own relationship with the Lord. So the first three verses, 41, 42, and 43, are a request that he puts before the Lord. And then from 44 to 48, kind of the result he promises in regards to that request. You'll see he says, I shall keep, I shall walk, I shall speak, I will delight, I will lift up unto the Lord, I will meditate. He just says, Lord, you know, I need you to work in my life. You're the initiator, do these things. And these are the things, Lord, I am committed to do. So let's read through these first eight verses and then we'll look at them together. He says, let thy mercies come also unto me, O Lord, even thy salvation, according wonderfully to thy word. So shall I have wherewith to answer him that reproacheth me. For I trust in thy word, and take not the word of truth utterly out of my mouth, for I have hoped in thy judgments. So shall I keep thy law continually forever and ever, and I will walk at liberty, for I seek thy precepts. I will speak of thy testimonies also before kings, and will not be ashamed. I will delight myself in thy commandments, which I have loved. My hands also will I lift up unto thy commandments, which I have loved, and I will meditate in thy precepts. First, he calls out on the Lord. He says, let your mercies, your translation might say tender love or divine love, let thy, or it may say your salvation. Just the idea is that let thy mercies, your tender love, your divine love come to me, Lord. O Lord, Jehovah, even thy salvation, that's his concept of God's mercy and loving kindness. It's God's salvation, and it isn't just any salvation, it's salvation according to thy word. And listen, that's clear, you know. You and I, the salvation we want to be a witness of, and that's what he's going to get to, is the salvation that's according to God's word. It's not just, hey, church is cool. It's not just, you know, Jesus is really something, man. You got to come. We're talking about Jesus. Not just, it is very specific that there is sin, and sin is the problem in the human race. And the only answer for that sin is substitutionary atonement. Someone innocent has to pay the price and die in our place, or else we die for our own sin. That individual was clearly predicted throughout the Old Testament. Of course, Jesus Christ came and fulfilled those prophecies. He walked in our shoes and in our skin. He died in our place. He bore our sins, it says, upon the tree, the sin of mankind. He came there under the wrath of Almighty God, and those sins were punished. He made atonement for us. He rose on the third day, the evidence of the fact that the Father accepted all of that. He ascended into heaven, and he's coming soon for his bride. That's the Jesus we believe in, and that's the salvation we believe in. It's salvation according to the word. It's not a lot of other salvations that are out there. We're not waiting for our space brothers to come and take us. We're not, you know, there's lots of other stuff out there.

awe continually, forever and ever. This speaks of basically the Old Testament, the Pentateuch. I'll keep your law forever and ever. I will walk at liberty, for I seek thy precepts. Again, I will speak, you'll notice, I will delight, I will lift up, I will meditate. He goes in, he says, Lord, I'll do these things. Now, the profound thing is that he heads into here is he says, I will keep your law forever and ever. I'll keep your law forever and ever, and I will walk at liberty. We have the complete opposite idea of that. You know, I'm going to keep the law, and I'm going to live in bondage if I do that. I'm going to keep your law. I'm going to be restricted. I'm going to be tied down. We think that liberty is being able to do whatever we want to do, is actually being free from law. That's how we perceive liberty. Freedom is to do whatever we want to do outside of God's law. Well, you can ask any drunk that's destroyed their family, or any druggie that's ruined their life and the lives of those around them. Anybody who's given themselves to immorality and destroyed a home, destroyed a family. You can ask them what that kind of freedom produces. Ask them what it's done for them. You know, the psalmist says here, I'm going to keep your law forever and ever. And because I'm going to do that, I'm going to walk at liberty. You know, the psalmist says, your word is, it's like honey to me. It's sweet to the taste. Jesus says, take my yoke upon you and learn of me. You'll find rest for your souls. He says, if you yoke yourself with me, isn't that interesting? You'll find rest. To be yoked in the yoke with Christ is to find rest. James talks about looking into the perfect law of liberty. It says here, if we do that, we'll be free. If we understand the word of God and the law of God and we let that govern our lives, we'll find true freedom, because the freedom we're longing for is a freedom that is within parameters. Those parameters are God's word. We're willing to accept that continually in the natural. If you yield to the traffic laws in Philadelphia, you can drive freely. Your liberty. If you yield to the laws of aerodynamics, you can fly freely. If you work on a high-rise building, climbing around outside, if you yield to the law of gravity, you can do that job safely. Here the psalmist is saying, Lord, if you'll do this, you'll give me your word, you'll work in my heart, you'll let the supernatural part of it come to me, Lord, I'll keep your law forever and ever, and I'll walk in liberty, Lord. It'll be the thing that sets me free. I'll be able to walk before you in liberty. He says, for I seek thy precepts. Lord, I want to understand how to govern my life. I will speak. Look, I'm not going to be ashamed. I'm going to give testimony. I'm going to talk to people on the street, in the supermarket, wherever. I will speak of thy testimonies. And look, also before kings, I won't be ashamed. If I get called in front of the hoi polloi or the big shot or whoever it is, Lord, I'm not going to be ashamed. Jesus said, in fact, that we should remember, if we're called into that situation before a judge or a ruler, to take no anxious thought. He says, because if you're there genuinely in that very hour, the Holy Spirit will give you the words you should say. And here the psalmist says, I will speak thy testimonies also before kings. I will not be ashamed. And I will delight myself in thy commandments, which I have loved. What do we delight in? My hands also will I lift up unto thy commandments. Wonderful as we sing his word here, to see hands raised. The idea of surrender, lifting up your hands, Lord, to your commandments, to your will, Lord. I'll surrender to that. I will lift up my hands to thy commandments, which I have loved. Notice, and I will meditate in thy statutes. That's a wonderful thing to undertake. What happens is, it comes to us anyway, because as life goes on, I mean, when you're a teenager, when you're younger, you may not have to meditate in a state. You might have to think, but as life goes on, it wears you out. It wears you out. You lose friends. You lose your health.
You lose time. Of course, you lose.

lose your hair, you lose your eyesight, you lose your hearing, you lose your teeth. It's a kind of a journey of loss, you know, but as it goes on, we do meditate in his word. Verses that we knew that didn't seem very powerful in our lives when we were younger, when life wears us out and runs us down, all of a sudden they have new power and they have new strength. The same things we thought we were familiar with, all of a sudden they're screaming at us off the page. And it's a wonderful thing. He says, I'll meditate in thy statutes. And as he moves into these next set of verses, let's read them. And again, the thought kind of continues. Remember the word. He's going to meditate. Remember the word unto thy servant upon which thou hast caused me to hope. Lord, you made me promises. You've caused me to hope in your word. This is my comfort in my affliction. For thy word hath quickened me. The proud have had me greatly in derision. They've mocked me. Yet have I not declined from thy law. I remembered thy judgments of old, O Lord, and have comforted myself. Horror hath taken hold upon me because of the wicked that forsake thy law. Thy statutes have been my songs in the house of my pilgrimage. What a great bumper sticker. What a great verse. 55, I have remembered thy name, O Lord, in the night, and have kept thy law. This I had, because I kept thy precepts. Now, he moves into the next set of verses. Verse 49 is a petition. He asked for something. And then in the rest of the verses is kind of his prayer. He asked for something in verse 49, and look what he says. He says, Lord, there's something I want you to remember. And then look down at verse 52. He says, Lord, I've remembered. Look down in verse 55. Lord, I've remembered. So he says, Lord, I need you to remember, Lord, remember. He knows the Lord doesn't forget. It's not a problem. The Lord, you know, he's asking the Lord to call to mind, you know, in that sense. He says, Lord, I remember. I keep things on my heart. Remember, verse 49, the word unto thy servant. Now, there's great confidence when you can say that to him and call yourself his servant. Remember the word unto thy servant upon which thou hast caused me to hope, because this is my comfort in my affliction. Thy word hath quickened me, hath given me life. Lord, I live in your word. Your word is my hope, these first two verses, and my comfort. Remember the promise you've made to me, Lord, and I find my comfort in this. I have hoped in it, Lord. I need you to do that for me. He's in one of those circumstances. He speaks here of derision. He speaks of horror. He speaks of great difficulty. And he's saying, Lord, in the middle of this, Lord, just cause me. And look, whether we're a child or whether, you know, we have, you know, whether we're a brainiac, we still need the Lord to do these things in our lives. Remember the word unto thy servant upon which you have caused me to hope, Lord. You've done this, Lord. You've done that. I remember graduating from high school in 1968. I didn't have any hope. 1968, the world was falling apart. Vietnam War was raging. Three of my friends that were a year ahead of me, they graduated in 1967, were dead by the time I graduated in Vietnam. You know, I remember in 63, my dad worked for the Naval Department, and the Cuban Missile Crisis had gone on, and every night my dad would come home and turn on the TV, and I'd try to say something, he'd go, be quiet! You know, and it's like, this is serious, and every night I had to sit there and try to figure out what it meant that Khrushchev was putting missiles in Cuba and whether we all going to die, and I could tell by the way, I was 13, I could tell by the way my dad looked, it wasn't good, whatever was going on, you know. And I remember graduating thinking, well, what am I going to do? Am I going to work 30 years and retire in Florida? What am I going to do? I'm going to blow the world up. What am I going to do? You know, the natural place to go, of course, was LSD. That made everything seem a lot better. I had no hope. Jesus Christ changed all of that because I met a living Savior, not a religion. A living Savior. He's alive.
He's coming again. This whole show is going to close down. It may get horrible before we get out of here, but he's coming, and there is an inheritance, incorruptible, undefiled. It fades not away. It's beyond all of this. We're all going to be there together. We are all going to be there together. And he's caused us to hope in those things. A lot of people think you and I are nuts. Some of us have longer lists than others. We've worked harder at it. Remember the word unto thy servant upon which you have caused me to hope. This is my comfort in my affliction, for thy word hath quickened me. You know, look, there are times in all of our lives when affliction comes. No one is exempt. Christians suffer like unbelievers suffer. Christians get cancer like unbelievers get cancer. Christians go through difficult things like unbelievers go through different things. You know, I just can't imagine going through those things without the Lord. But there are times in our affliction when no human voice matters. There are places when our heart is so broken and we are so confused, and we're in something so terrible that seems incongruent with God's love and his commitment to us, that the only thing that can speak to us in those places is the word of God. Times when no human voice or wisdom can bring hope or comfort, he says, remember, Lord, the word unto thy servant upon which you, Lord, have caused me to hope. And he would never do that, to hang a carrot out in front of us and then to disillusion us. You've caused me to hope in this. This is my comfort in my affliction. The word you've caused me to hope in, Lord, for thy word hath quickened me. Look, the proud have had me greatly in derision. They've mocked me. They've held me in derision. Yet have I not declined from thy Lord. I haven't stepped away. I haven't tried to soften things to make everything hunky-dory with the unbelievers that are picking on me. Rather, I remembered thy judgments of old, the Red Sea, you know, everything you did with Noah, what you've done in creation, what you've done with Jonah. I remembered thy judgments of old, O Lord, and have comforted myself that you're the same. I've held on. Look, horror hath taken hold upon me because of the wicked that forsake thy law. And I know for all of us, look, horror, your translation might say discouragement. It can be despondency. It can be brokenheartedness. It speaks of complete discouragement looking at the unsaved world around us. And we look at the Middle East tonight. We look at what's happening in Iraq and we see Christians being slaughtered just because they're Christians, little kids getting their heads cut off. We see war and innocent people being killed on both sides. We see insanity around every, and there's a level of horror of that to me because I have grandkids. If it's time for me to go, I wasn't planning on staying anyway. And my kids are walking with the Lord. They're adults. And I trust that if the gun was put to their head and said, deny Christ, they say, no, thank you. Pull the trigger. But my grandkids, there's something that gnaws at me when I think of the world that they're growing up in. Horror has taken hold upon me because of the wicked that forsake thy law. Wonderful, he says this, but thy statutes have been my songs in the house of my pilgrimage. He's gone from affliction to singing. He's gone from derision to singing. He's gone from horror to singing. He says, in the middle of all of this, Lord, thy statutes have been my songs in the house of my pilgrimage. How many of us go through a death of a loved one, go through some terrible news from the doctor, we're losing something incredible, and you come to church and you sing the same songs that you've sung before, only now there's tears rolling down your face. Now your eyes are closed and your hands are raised. And the same words have more power than they ever had before. And they're engraved on our hearts. Those statutes become the songs
in the house of our pilgrimage. Affliction, derision, horror, and then he says, you know, thy statutes have been my songs in the house of my pilgrimage. I have remembered, he's asking the Lord to remember, thy name, O Lord, in the night, Jehovah God, the covenant God, and have kept thy law. This I had, because I kept thy precepts. What did he have? The songs of the Lord, the thing that was stirring in his heart. This I had, the reason, because I kept thy precepts. Now, in 57, he says, Lord, looking up in continuation of the thought, he says, Lord, you are my portion. Lord, you yourself, he's realizing that. And now he's going to say this in 50, well, let's read it. Thou art my portion, O Lord. I have said that I would keep thy words. I entreated thy favor with my whole heart. Be merciful unto me according to thy word. I thought on my ways and turned my feet unto thy testimonies. I made haste and delayed not to keep thy commandments. The bands of the wicked have robbed me.

0: on my ways and turned my feet unto thy testimonies. I made haste and delayed not to keep thy commandments. The bands of the wicked have robbed me, but I have not forgotten thy law. At midnight I will rise to give thanks unto thee because of thy righteous judgments. I am a companion of all them that fear thee, and of them that keep thy precepts. What a great bunch. The earth, O Lord, is full of thy mercy. Teach me thy statutes. Now, he begins by saying, Lord, you're my portion. And then as you read through, he says, I have said, I entreated, I thought, I made haste, I've not forgotten, I will rise, I am a companion. You read through and you see all of these, and none of these things could happen without the word of God. So you know, we come, you know, people, are you go to Calvary? Oh, you're going to go there. You go there for counseling. They're just going to tell you what the Bible says. And, you know, what do you tell you what GQ magazine says, what Rolling Stone magazine, what do you mean? They're going to tell you what the Bible says. Of course we're going to tell you what the Bible says. We're going to stand someday before the Lord. He's going to say, why didn't you tell him what the Bible said? Well, I want to say we did. That's all we did. Your word abides forever. It's true here today in heaven. It was true there then. That's what we're going to do. And you can, you know, without God's word, you're not going to be saying, I entreated, I thought, I kept, all of these things. We have something to entreat him about. We have something to keep. We have something to hold on to. We have something to sing. We have something to make our own. We have something to call promises. We have all of that in his word.
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0: 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On our last Searchlight program, we began an interesting study about knowledge. In 1 Corinthians chapter 8, Paul states that knowledge puffs up, but love edifies. He then applies this understanding to a controversy of the day. There were some believers in Corinth who were eating what was initially sacrificed to idols, and they saw no problem with this practice. But there were others who thought that this was an abomination. The solution to this controversy can be a bit confusing. This is because Paul seems to answer the controversy in two contradictory ways. Let's now join Pastor John for the full picture of what is taking place.
1: Paul says, "You're writing to me about this meat sacrificed to idols. Hey, we know that idols are nothing. No big deal to have meat. But there's a higher principle, love. Make sure you don't stumble your brother unnecessarily." And then he says in chapter 10, "I'm going to tell you something else about these idols that I didn't discuss previously in chapter 8. There is a power, a force behind them, a devilish demonic entity, and it can destroy you and it can destroy your family." Well then, this seems to be contradictory, John. If I was sitting there in a

pew in Corinth, if they had pews back then, I would say, so wait a minute, Brother Paul. You seem to be contradicting yourself in this situation. On one hand, you say, hey, an idol is nothing. Eat the meat. Don't ask questions. Just grab your steak sauce and chow down. Just don't stumble your brother. On the other hand, you're saying, but wait a minute, these idols that are in our city, even though they're nothing in and of themselves, behind them there are demonic, devilish forces lurking. So what do I do? This is the key. Stay with me. In Genesis chapter 2, for you who think that you have all knowledge, for us who think we know theologically, biblically, intellectually, whatever it might be, we got it all figured out. Our points are all set up. In Genesis chapter 2, think with me, God set Adam and Eve in the garden and said to them, eat freely of all the trees that you see. Enjoy. There's one tree, though, that I don't want you to eat from. What tree was that? The tree of the knowledge of good and evil. Eat of any tree that you see. Go anywhere you want to go. Do anything you want to do. But there's one tree that's forbidden. Now, you guys understand that there had to be a forbidden tree. There had to be something forbidden, you see, if man was going to be in a love relationship with God. Because love requires choice. If Tammy says, oh, Johnny, I love you. Man, that means a lot to me. Because I know that she chose me, that she married me, and she had many other options, many other possibilities. But suppose that I was the only male on the face of the earth. Suppose I was the only guy on the planet. It was a planet full of ladies. And she came to me and said, Johnny, I love you. Well, I would wonder, does she really, or is it just because her options are limited? Because she has no real choice in this situation. So here's the Father in heaven who desires to be loved and to manifest his love to humans. So he says, I'm going to give you the option to not love me. For you see, love without a choice is rape. It's forced on you. There's no option for you. And God says, I desire for you to love me, and I want to love you. So we'll enjoy this relationship. But if you choose to reject me, to refuse me, which love demands a choice, you see, you can do so by going to that tree. And if you eat of that tree, you'll be sending me a message that you're rejecting me. So be free. But if you want to reject me, it's a possibility. Eat from that tree. But here's the question for you today. Why was that tree called the tree of the knowledge of good and evil? Couple reasons. First, because if man ate of that tree, he would be communicating. He would be telling God, I'm not interested in walking with you in goodness, but I want to rebel against you in wickedness. That's my choice. But there's an underlying reason behind that that's more important for you and me, I believe. God said, don't eat of that tree. Satan understood the implication when he came to Eve in the garden and said, hey, if you eat of that tree, your eyes will be opened and you will know good and evil and you'll be like God. You'll know. You'll know stuff. You'll have knowledge about things that you don't have at this time. You see, before Adam and Eve fell,

0: They had to walk with the Father in the cool of the day in total dependency. Father, what about this? And how do we handle that? What's the meaning of this situation? And how do we handle that particular application? And they walked together, Adam and Eve and the Father, and they communicated constantly. They were bonded together in intimacy. But once man eats of the knowledge of good and evil, he suddenly thinks he knows. I know. I'm naked. He hides from God in the Garden of Eden. He begins to think, because I know now this is good and that is evil, because I have my theology down or my intellect intact, I now will decide what's good. I will decide what's evil. I will decide if I'm naked, or I will decide if I'm covered. It's my decision. I will distance myself from the Father because I know what's good, what's bad, what's right, what's wrong. And then what happens? At that time, fellowship, intimacy is broken. And there are times in our Christian pilgrimage. At one time, we used to pray and say, Father, how do I handle this? Or Father, what do we do with that? But now we say, theologically, I know. Intellectually, I understand. Experientially, I have information. So consequently, I don't need to talk to God. I don't need to walk with Him daily in dependency, in intimacy, because I know what's good and I know what's evil. And that's why knowledge puffs up. Even biblical knowledge, theological knowledge, intellectual knowledge, if you're not oh so careful, what it will do is make you less of a prayer, less of a lover. Not walking with the Father because, well, I know that's good and I know that's bad and I know they're right and I know they're wrong, instead of saying, Father, what about this situation? Give me understanding. What's your heart? How does it apply to me? What happens then? You become the cactus, the porcupine, with your fine points, but no longer walking in love with the Lord or showing love to people. Knowledge puffs up. Jeremiah says this. He tells us in chapter 9, verse 23, the heart of the Lord, thus saith the Lord, let not the wise man glory in his wisdom, neither let the mighty man glory in his might. Let not the rich man glory in his riches, but let him that glorieth glory in this, that he knoweth me. The word know there is as Adam knew his wife Eve. Not knows about me, but that he knows me intimately, as a man knows his wife. Don't glory in your wisdom or in your strength or in your riches or your abilities, but let him glory only in this, that he knows me intimately. He walks with me closely. Let him glory in this. This is the glory of man, that he knows me. Not knows about me. And I say this morning that there are many, many people who are going to miss heaven by 18 inches, the distance between the brain and the heart. They know about the Lord. They know about salvation. They have theological understandings and intellectual abilities, but they don't have it in their heart. They don't know Him. They know about Him, but they don't know Him. And many, Jesus will say in that day, Lord, Lord, didn't we prophesy in Your name and do signs and wonders for Your kingdom? And He will say, depart from me. I never knew you. And the word there is gnosko, to know intimately. I never knew you intimately. Oh, you worked for me, you knew about me, but we had no relationship intimately. Depart from me. You didn't know me in that way. And there are people in this amphitheater, out of statistical probability, you know about the Lord, you have understanding of theology, but you don't know him as a man knows his wife, intimately, from the heart. You have eaten of the tree of the knowledge of good and evil. Well, I know this about God, I know that about Christianity, but it's not life. The tree of life was the other tree in the garden, you say. And you've never eaten of the life of Jesus Christ intimately, made him your Lord and said, take control of me and I will talk with you and look to you and lean on you for understandings about what I should do on the job or with my kids or throughout the day. It's me and you, Lord. I'm walking with you step by step, moment by moment. That's knowing God, not about him, but knowing him. Let a man glory in this, that he knows me. Not about me, but he knows me. See, there are lots of surprises in the Christian life. When Naaman, in 2 Kings chapter 5, was healed from leprosy, this Syrian general, healed miraculously, said, I'm going back to my country. Can I take 2 bags full of dirt with me from here in Israel that I might worship the Lord on the soil of Israel? And Elisha, when I bow down to Rimmon, the idol, because my king is going to call me into his presence and we'll bow down to this Rimmon idol together. Pardon me, forgive me for doing that. Elisha could have said, wait a minute. Number one, dirt has nothing to do with God. That's a cultural understanding. That's a pagan practice that believed that the gods were associated with physical property. Our God is bigger than that. So forget that. Number two, if you bow down to Rimmon with your king, man, I want you to know you cannot be part of the kingdom eternally. That's what I would have said. Because I know. I've got my theology down. But Elisha said, go in peace. Take your dirt. You're forgiven when you bow down to Rimmon because you're in the presence of your commander, your king. What's going on there? The Spirit of God is whispering in the heart of the prophet Elisha. This is a brand new baby Christian, a brand new baby believer. And he's going to be initially involved in stuff that later on he'll let go of and turn away from. But let him go. Let him go in peace. He's made a huge commitment to me, Elisha. He believes in me. He's been touched by me. Now, just trust me. Let me do the work in him. You let him go in peace. And so Elisha says, okay, go in peace. Is that justifying taking dirt from the amphitheater and putting it in our living room to have devotions on? Of course not. Is that justifying bowing down to heathen idols? Absolutely not. But what it is suggesting and modeling and saying is there's a higher principle than just your knowledge of good and evil. And that's being led by me in every situation specifically. Woe be to the rebellious children of Israel, Isaiah chapter 30 thunders, who take counsel but not of me. The Assyrians were coming down from the north, and the people of Israel took counsel to gain knowledge. They set up alliances militarily. They turned to the Egyptians and said, help us fight against the Assyrians who are invading our country. And the Lord says, woe be to my children who take counsel and seek knowledge, but not of me, who have sought help from the Egyptians, but have not sought me. And then he says, the Egyptians' help, all of your plans, your programs, your ideas are going to be for naught. The Egyptians' help shall be in vain. He says in this, in returning to me and rest, in returning to coming to me and resting in me, you shall be saved. In quietness and confidence shall be your strength. And then you will hear a word in your ear behind you saying, this is the way to go. Walk ye in it, when to go to the right and when to go to the left. Forget your plans, your conclusions, your information, and seek me, the Father says in Isaiah 30. Return to me and rest. Take time. Be quiet. Get away. Pray. Talk to me. Look to me. Wait on me. And you'll hear a word in your ear saying, go to the right or go to the left. Well, I already know I should go to the right. Or, I know I should go to the left. I know I should make an alliance with the Egyptians. You're in trouble, Isaiah 30 says clearly. How about you? How about me? How long has it been since you've really taken time to return to Him and rest? To be quiet and to be confident. To wait on the Lord for direction, to know Him, to hear that word in your ear saying, go to the right, go to the left. Don't eat of the tree of knowledge of good and evil, but the tree of life. What is that? This is, Jesus said, eternal life, that they may know me. This is eternal life, not know about me, but to know me. That's the whole key.
1: Well, if that be the case, John, then I won't see you Wednesday night. Why study the Bible? Oh, it's very, very essential. Because as I study the Scriptures, I am confirmed in what the Lord is writing on the table of my heart. Yeah, I know that. That's right. Because I know you, Lord, and you've whispered in my ear to love people, and now you're saying it in black and white, confirmation. Or, I'm corrected. How so? Well, I thought it was okay to steal, but here I see, Lord, that thou shalt not steal. Let him who steals steal no more. So now that means I wasn't hearing you as clearly as I need to be. And the Scriptures have this way of correcting and confirming and correcting, but they must not be a substitute for my walking with the Lord day by day, talking to the Lord in every situation, lest knowledge take control of me and puff me up like a blowfish, you see. Lest I eat of the tree of the knowledge of good and evil and lose the closeness with my Father and the intimacy that He always wanted me to enjoy. Lest I set up my own alliances with the Egyptians and carry out my own programs and find them failing miserably when the Father says, all I want from you is to return unto me and rest. Be quiet and confident, and I'll whisper a word in your ear saying, this is the way to go, to the right or the left. Brothers and sisters, be a student of the Scriptures. Grow in the knowledge of the Lord. Become solid in theology, most definitely, but make sure that love has the priority. Your love for the Father. Talking to the Father about every situation, asking the Father's advice and instruction and leading. Make sure that your love for God is preeminent and your love for people is the priority. And the Scriptures, you see, man, He'll be confirming and correcting and blessing and affirming, but it must not theologically take the place.

0: peace of your walking with the Lord in intimacy and dependency. Today, with Junior or with Hubby, or as you plan out what you're going to be doing on Monday morning, don't say, well, I know how to handle that. I know what to do about that. I know what's good. I know what's evil. You'll fall into the same sin as did Eve and Adam in the Garden of Eden. Eating of that tree and being ashamed, exposed, and naked needlessly. Rather, eat of the tree of life. Lord, I need to talk this over with you. You guide me in how I should think, where I should go, what I should do. And you confirm it through the scriptures, or you correct it by the word. But Lord, I want to walk with you intimately. Let he that glories glory in this, that he knows me.
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0: Welcome to Living by Grace, a verse-by-verse study through the Bible with Pastor Mark Galvin of Calvary Chapel Lompoc. 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
1: And for those of us tonight that have put our faith in Him, we've been saved by grace, and praise God for that. It's all over. Once you put your faith in Christ, as far as judgment, you've passed from death unto life. Old things are passed away. Behold, all things are made new. You've entered into a completely different dimension in a spiritual sense. You are no longer in the sphere of judgment. You've been removed from that possibility. You cannot be condemned because you're in Christ. Can Christ be condemned? You're in Christ. Ephesians makes that clear. Positionally, you're in Christ. So that which is true of Him is true of you in the sense that you are His. You'll never be God, but you're God's kid. You've been adopted in the family because you're a part of the body of Christ. It's a wonderful thing to remember, to consider. For not the hearers of the law are justified or just before God, but the doers of the law shall be justified. And the doers of the law, you see, the only means by which we can do the law is because we've been empowered to do it. When you and I, as God's children, do that which is pleasing in His sight, it's because we've been empowered by Him. We've been empowered by the Holy Spirit to do the works of God. But without that energizing, without that dunamis, the dynamic power of God, the Holy Spirit, we would not be able to please Him. And the fact that we do those things that please God, it proves that we're His kids. It's not our works that saves us. It just proves that we're truly His. For when the Gentiles, verse 14, which have not the law, do by nature the things contained in the law, these having not the law are a law unto themselves. It's, once again, the doers of the word. God has told us, well, for tonight example, if you're grouchy, you're a Christian, you're grouchy, the reason you're grouchy is because you're not doing the law. You're not obedient. Because the Bible tells, remember Jesus said in John chapter 13, verse 17, happy are you if you do these things, speaking of the word of God. If we're doing God's work and if we're studying God's word and doing what He says, we're going to be happy. We're blessed. And that's what the word happy means. But it's the same thing. You're going to be happy if you're doing what God's told you to do. If you're not, then you're going to be grouchy. So don't be a Grinch. Happy are you if you do these things. But the Gentiles, the non-believer, the heathen, have not the law. When they, as it says, do by nature the things contained in the law, and once again, it's in their heart, it's already been written within their heart, the conscience of man, right and wrong. These having not the law are a law unto themselves. Hey, they are proof that the things that God has said in His word, that they're written in their heart, that they're doing that which God has already put within them, the conscience, right and wrong. They're evidence. Verse 15, which show the work of the law written in their hearts, their conscience also bearing witness. See whether they like it or not. Conscience bearing witness. And remember what that was like? You do something wrong, you try and justify it, but then you have a hard time sleeping at night. And you try, you go, you say, oh, that's okay. It'll work out. It'll be okay. But it's just there. And you're trying to ignore it. You're trying to fight it. And you know, and then you get grouchy. You're hard to live, and it's because you're wrestling. You're warring with God. The conscience, your conscience isn't allowing you to live with yourself. Yeah, and sometimes that's the hardest person to live with, isn't it? You know, if you can live with yourself, probably you would be okay with everyone else. Family members, husband, wife, coworkers. Have a hard time if you can't live with you're having a hard time living with yourself because your conscience is bothering you. You're going to have a hard time with everyone else. It just eats you alive until that conscience has been so deadened that it's of no use. And then hell, you can sleep at night maybe, but your life is a mess. And it's, once again, it's just a sign of God's judgment upon an individual's life when that's the case. And their thoughts, the meanwhile, accusing or else excusing one another. So the Lord gets into the thought life. Your thoughts, even within the thought of man, the thought processes. When the thoughts are evil, no one needs to tell you those thoughts are evil. Those thoughts are wrong. Because that conscience, you know it's wrong to think those things. And you would be embarrassed. You would be ashamed of yourself. We would be horrified if people knew the things that we've thought of, the things that have gone through our minds. In the day when God shall judge the secrets of men by Jesus Christ according to my gospel. Now, if you're here tonight and you're a non-believer, if that doesn't scare you to death, nothing will. To realize that all your thoughts are going to be made public. That at the great white throne judgment, your thoughts, God's, you see, it says that he's going to judge the secrets of men by Jesus Christ according to my gospel. So the Lord, those things that are hidden, they're going to be made known. Going to be revealed. You're going to be exposed. And look, there is no one on this planet outside of Jesus Christ that would be able to bear up underneath that scrutiny. I am thrilled that the secrets of my heart are going to be revealed, the thoughts. Hey, look, if you can't come up with horrible thoughts, the devil can, and he can pass them along to you. Sometimes the horrible thoughts that you have, they're not of you. They're of the devil, but you see, it's when you entertain them. It's when you say, that's worth thinking about. That's worth lusting over, coveting. Then you see, you've bought into it. You've taken that thought. It's like the old saying, you can't prevent birds from flying overhead, but you can prevent them from making a nest in your hair. Just like thoughts. There's a lot of thoughts just flying by, in and out, back. But you see, we are responsible when we take a hold of them and say, that's a good one. I'm going to think about that for a while. In the day when God shall judge the secrets of men by Jesus Christ, according to my gospel. The great news is it can all be forgiven. It can all be washed away. Completely eliminated, removed from the docket if you put your faith in Christ. Hey, that's a deal. You just don't want to pass that. If you're not a believer here tonight, make sure you put your faith in Christ, the gospel. Christ died in your place. You forgive that. You actually receive that forgiveness for free, salvation, eternal life for free. Put your faith in him. Admit you're a sinner. You can do it right now. God will save you. God will forgive you that quickly. It'll all be over as far as your salvation. It'll be intact. And you don't have to ever worry about standing before God and having the secret thoughts that you've had revealed. That would be enough to embarrass you for all eternity. You're just never going to live that down. And think of all those people that are going to be in hell in that state. Just absolutely embarrassed, in shame, ashamed. Not only that, but just the judgment, the unspeakable judgment that goes with that. Verse 17, behold, thou art called a Jew and restest in the law and makest thy boast of God. Now this is, once again, Paul was a Jew. He knew what the Jews were like. He knew how they thought. He was one of them. He knew what it was like as a Jew, as a Pharisee of the Pharisees, as a Benjamite. He was the tribe of Benjamin. And he was upper echelon, high-ranking Jew. It's believed that he was a part of the Sanhedrin. And he was looked up to. He was really a hero among the Pharisees, religious leaders, because he was the one that was persecuting the church and was chasing down Christians. So he knew how they thought. And he's telling them, look, you guys, Behold, thou art called a Jew and restest in the law and makest thy boast of God and knowest his will and approvest the things that are more excellent, being instructed out of the law, and art confident that thou thyself art a guide of the blind, a light of them which are in darkness, an instructor of the foolish, a teacher of babes, which hast the form of knowledge and of the truth in the law. Thou therefore, which teachest another, teachest thou not thyself? You've got all the information you need. You've got the word of God itself. You've been instructed in righteousness. You have been able to memorize verses. You're able to instruct others. You think that you have a pass? You think that those very same commandments, those verses that you've memorized, that because you have them, because they've been given to the Jews, and because you have been able to memorize and instruct others and teach babes, those growing up within Judaism? Thou therefore which teachest another, teachest thou not thyself? Thou that preachest a man should not steal, dost thou steal? There's more than one way to steal, isn't there? You can steal by taking some, it's taking some object that belongs to someone else. I don't know if you know, when you were growing up, ever got caught stealing. I remember

0: I was with my friend at Roger down the street. I think, you know, we were like, you know, 7, 8 years old. And, you know, every Saturday morning we'd run, we'd walk to the, there was a corner, you know, like a 7-Eleven, and we'd buy penny candy back then. You know, back then with a, you get a dollar, I get a dollar a week for allowance. And with a dollar, you see, back then, you know, a dollar, you could, if you wanted, you get 100 Pixie sticks for a dollar. Or you could buy, you know, those penny candy. You could get, you get 50, you know, 50 sticks of licorice and 50 sticks of Pixie sticks. And then you see you break the end off the Pixie stick and you bite off the end of the licorice and you fill the licorice up with a Pixie stick. That's what you used to do. I mean, you could get 100 pieces of candy. You know, we'd mix it up. We get all kinds of stuff for a penny. And, you know, for a dollar, man, you are just, you are loaded with candy for, you know, the next week. And I remember my friend stole a penny, you know, piece of bubble gum. And he got caught. And we both got blamed for, I didn't steal, but my, and I remember I was so, and my, you know, the parents, he had to come in. And it was just so embarrassing. And I just never wanted to go back there again after that. But I did. But it was just, it's just so embarrassing. And, you know, so you can steal. As a kid growing up, you know, I don't have the money for that, but I'm going to take it anyway. It's already there, isn't it? That desire to steal. But it might not be a possession. It could be to steal maybe something else from, you know, take something away from them as far as their reputation. You know, they're an individual that is really known for integrity or what have you. Usually we can steal from them. You can attack their character. Blame them, put them down, make them look worse, you know. And there's more than one way to steal, to take from another individual that which doesn't belong, that just doesn't belong to us. Chop them down, make them look bad. Thou that sayest, verse 22, a man should not commit adultery, dost thou commit adultery? And remember, with Jesus on the Sermon on the Mount, if you look upon a woman to lust after her, and remember, they got religious leaders there that these guys, they knew adultery's wrong, but they had no problem looking at a woman, lusting after her. Because, well, I'm not actually committing the act, so it's okay. But as far as God, Jesus made it very clear, as he goes over the law, and, you know, thou hast been said. Thou hast been, you have heard that it has been said. In other words, you've been taught this. This is what you've been taught. Thou shalt not commit adultery. But I say unto you, see, Jesus saying, as the authority, see, for Christ to stand there and to preach the Sermon on the Mount where he's saying, this is what the law says. And the law was right. And he didn't contradict the law whatsoever, but he gave depth, commentary, understanding, that which lended meaning and conviction to these individuals who thought they were keeping the law. So you have heard, Jesus said, that it has been said, thou shalt not commit adultery, but I say unto you, if you look at a woman to lust after her, you have already committed adultery in your heart. See, so every one of those guys was guilty. Every one of those leaders. But see, instead of, you know, God forgive me, please, and turning to Christ, they just, oh, well, you know, they were able to justify themselves. And this is the, see, notice the thing that Lord's, the first two things he talked about, stealing and adultery. Thou that abhorrest idols, dost thou commit sacrilege? And see, the Jews, it's an interesting thing. The Jews, they knew that it was wrong to have idols and, you know, to have, but with some of the civilizations and so forth and the different kingdoms around, I don't know if it was at garage sales or whatever, but they would get those idols, they would collect them, and then they would sell them. But you see, in God's eyes, that's wrong. I can remember when I was, you know, had rededicated my life to the Lord. And in my car, I had a whole bunch of, you know, non-Christian music. It was all rock music, no disco, no country, just all rock music. But you heavy metal kind of stuff, the same stuff that teenagers listen to today. I won't mention any of the bands. But, you know, I was walking with the Lord more closely, and I realized, you know what, this stuff is, I just threw it all, I didn't want to take it, I didn't want to sell it, I didn't want anybody else listening to it. I go, this is the stuff that helped corrupt me. And it was corrupting in my thought life and made me the idiot that I was. So I didn't want to pass it on anybody else. Let them be, I can make some money off that. I'm throwing this stuff away. Get rid of it. And you see, for the Jews to sell idols, even though they belong and they were selling them, they weren't, worshiping those idols. But for them, that's just like, contraband. You can't be selling that stuff. So he's mentioning the idolatry. Do you abhor, do you hate idols? Dost thou commit sacrilege? You're doing that which is not right in the eyes of God? See, all the justifying and all the candy coating that we do in our lives, the Word of God just breaks through that. It's just that light. It's that double-edged sword. It just penetrates. It goes, it moves through all of the excuses and all of the smoke screens that we hide behind. The Word of God just penetrates, blows those things away. It obliterates all that we hide behind. And it bears, it lays open the heart. There's guilt here. There's stuff that needs to change. Thou that makest thy boast of the law through breaking the law, dishonorest thou God? For the name of God is blasphemed among the Gentiles through you, as it is written. And he's going to go on here. But he's saying, look at the Gentiles, the non-believers, the heathen. They're making fun of God. They're blaspheming the name of God. They're using you as an excuse to reject God. They're using you as an excuse to reject Jesus Christ. Remember with David after he committed adultery. I'm convinced personally that the thing that crushed his heart, the thing that just crushed his spirit the most was the fact that he had sinned against his God, but that he did that. Remember Nathan said, you have caused the heathen, the non-believer, the ungodly, to blaspheme the name of God. Because non-believers, the Philistines, the surrounding non-believing nations, look at who's this guy. He killed our giant. He's been exalted by God, and look at him committing adultery. See, they knew it was wrong in their conscience, in their laws. It's wrong. David, he's breaking the law of God. Oh, we don't need that kind of a God. We don't need a God that has a king like that ruling and reigning over them. We know that that's wrong. He shouldn't be doing that as a king. Not only that, but he killed her husband, Uriah. And David thought he got away with it. But you see, once again, the secret's exposed. And I'm convinced that that's really that it just really broke the heart of David to think about it and just to be haunted by the thought that, wow, I have acted in such a way that non-believers will not turn to my God because of me, because of what I've done. The heathen are rejecting God, blaspheming his name because of what I've done. Look, non-believers have a very high standard for you as a child of God. You are an ambassador of the Most High God. So they don't expect you to drink and to smoke and to cuss and to laugh at jokes that are dirty or to tell them. And that's just the way it is. And you see, we can justify ourselves and say, hey, it's okay. But look, just as it says here, make sure you don't want to be guilty of having the name of God blasphemed among the Gentiles through you. Hey, they're not. I don't really have anything to do with their God. They're not really much different than I am. They do the same things. They act the same way. They drink the same stuff I'm drinking, smoke the same stuff I'm smoking. Come out, just as Paul said, come out from among them and be separate, saith the Lord. For the name of God is blasphemed among the Gentiles through you, as it is written, for circumcision truly profiteth, if thou keep the law. But if thou be a breaker of the law, thy circumcision is made uncircumcision. You remember, with circumcision, it all began with Abraham. It was an outward sign, a physical sign, the foreskin of a male circumcised to represent the fact that God's people, that the Jew was set apart for God. He was set apart for, he had a covenant with God. That was the mark. That was the indicator. That was the sign of a covenant. that Abraham had with God, and that all of the Jews, the male-born, were they were to be circumcised. But circumcision is not salvation. It's a sign of a covenant, but it doesn't make the covenant. It is just a symbol of that covenant. For you and I to be baptized, I was baptized, you know, when I was a, you know, I had a godfather and the whole thing. And, you know, as a Catholic, and I don't remember being, because I was an infant. That baptism didn't save me. It really didn't do anything for me. To be christened or what, you know, to be confirmed, or you go through, you know, with Catholics, it's catechism and, you know, your first communion and all that stuff. Look, without Christ, none of that adds up to a hill of beans. It means absolutely nothing. So whatever the religious rite is, if there isn't reality to it, if there's not real, it doesn't mean anything. And, you know, to be baptized as a believer, it means a lot, doesn't it, for us as God's kids? Because, hey, it's what Christ asks us to do. And yeah, I remember I was baptized in about 57 degree water by Pastor Chuck at Corona Del Mar in Pirates Cove. And it was just an amazing moment for me. It was thrilling. It's great. The water was, that was awful cold. But, and you know, it's just something that we, you know, and God blesses our obedience to that. But it doesn't, you know, if you baptize a non-believer, it's not going to do them any good. In fact, so often, because a person is baptized or they went through, you know, the Holy Communion or whatever, they've been or confirmed, they think, well, I'm saved because this, my church says I'm saved. What does the Bible say? I don't know what the Bible says. I just, whatever the church says, and that's what I believe. It's unfortunate, isn't it? But there's a lot of people like that. Whatever my priest says, or the pastor, or the, you know, the guru, whatever they say is what, blind faith. Therefore, if the circumcision keep the righteousness of the law, shall not his uncircumcision be counted for circumcision? You know, for you and I, for the non-believer, for the Gentile, for the heathen, when, a non-believer puts their faith in Christ, the circumcision of the heart is far more important. You know, when you put your faith in Christ, you received a new heart. There was a circumcision, in a sense, the circumcision of the heart, where the non-believer you once were, the heart that was opposed to God, the individual that was opposed to God, the non-believer that I once was, had a mind, was an animosity to the thoughts and the whole God's being and his word and all that he stood for, that person died, and I became once again a new creation. That individual, you and I that have received that, being born again of God's Spirit, we're justified. The person, regardless of what their state is, religiously speaking, or their background as far as their connection with one of the tribes of Israel, Judaism, you know, to be a Jew. The word Jew comes from the tribe of Judah, one of the 12 tribes of the children of Israel, the 12 tribes of Judah, the southern kingdom. So Jew is just, you know, it's a derivative. It's just a Jew, Judah speaks. And so, hey, but that doesn't matter unless you're born again. You think of Judas Iscariot was a Jew. He's in hell. Doesn't matter. It doesn't. See, the nationality, the religion doesn't save us. It's always the person, Jesus Christ.
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0: Welcome to Through the Bible with our teacher, Dr. J. Vernon McGee. We're glad you're here as we begin a journey through a book that Dr. McGee nicknamed The Great Redemption Story. That's right, we're back in the Old Testament, ready to travel through the book of Exodus. And we're heading down to Egypt at a time when God's word says that Pharaoh forgot about Joseph and forgot that the Israelites were God's people. And God's people even wondered if God himself had forgotten them. But he hadn't, of course. God had a rescue plan. That's all ahead for us here on the Bible Bus. So hop aboard, and as you find your place in Exodus, let's lean across the aisle and listen to what God is doing in the lives of our fellow writers.
1: 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I'm working 12 to 15-hour days and just want to thank you guys for the gospel and teaching lessons that are easy to digest and understand and something that's convenient to where I can listen when I'm driving since I don't have a lot of free time, and it's really expanded on my knowledge and my closeness with God. And I just want to thank you guys for broadcasting every day. God bless you.
0: It's great to have you aboard, Megan. Thanks for calling in. And here's another voicemail from a listener who didn't leave his name.
2: I first heard Pastor McGee in 1975 when I was in the penitentiary for a violent crime. I listened and listened and listened. I was raised in the church. Now I am 82 years old, and I'm still on the Bible Bus. It's been an up-and-down road, amen, but I'm still on the Bible Bus. Thank you, Jesus. Bye-bye.
0: Well, thanks for your decades with us. I'll continue to save you a seat. Our last note's from a listener named Veman, and he writes, I'm so thankful for the Bible Bus. In October of 1994, I gave my life to Jesus. At the time, I was driving a dump truck for a swimming pool company, and it only had an AM radio. I took my lunch at 12 p.m., and I found the Bible Bus. I hopped on and never looked back. The teaching was a blessing from God. I was a beginner, and Dr. J. Vernon McGee shared his wisdom, truly blessed me, and gave me direction. Brother Steve, it has been a blessing to also listen to your godly wisdom. Now, when I'm unable to catch you on the radio, I'm blessed to have the app. Thank you for being there at the beginning of my walk with Jesus. What a great story. I'd love to hear about how listeners take their lunch with Dr. McGee. What a terrific way to focus on God throughout the day. And what about you? When and where are you listening? Even right now, what are you learning as well? Have you been with us maybe a month, a year, a decade? You know, we'd love to know that as well. You can drop us a note, super easy. You can do it in our app. You can email us as well at BibleBus@ttb.org. Or just write to Box 7100, Pasadena, California, 91109. Or in Canada, Box 25325, London, Ontario, N6C6B1. Or like these friends that we heard from today, call 1-800-65-BIBLE and leave a message. Let's pray. Thank you, Father, that your will is for all of us to hear and respond to your offer of life and forgiveness. Thank you for meeting us in our need and then drawing us closer as we study your word together. In the name of our Savior and your Son, Jesus, we pray. Amen. Let's head over to Exodus 1 as we go through the Bible with Dr. J. Vernon McGee.
3: Now, the book of Exodus, friends, is a book where it continues the account that was begun in Genesis. As someone has said, nothing is begun in Exodus and nothing is concluded in Exodus. It just continues the account. Actually, there is a break, however, of 3.5 centuries. You remember back in Genesis 15:13, God had said to Abraham that they would spend 400 years in Egypt. Now, over in Exodus 12:40, it says it was 430 years. And, of course, the critic always likes to point out little things like that and find an error in the Bible, a contradiction. Well, actually, if you turn over to Galatians 3:16-17, you'd find out that the Exodus date is confirmed. But you'd note there, it was 430 years from the call of Abraham, and it was 400 years from the time that God told Abraham what would happen to his offspring. You see, he didn't give him that at first. But I do want to add this rather hastily, that it's difficult to be dogmatic about the chronology of the patriarchal period. That is, when you get back that far, it's very difficult to date it. They didn't have calendars back there, and they didn't feel it was as important as we seem to think it is today, the dates. Now, we've omitted, if you'll notice, all dates in these outlines. And the reason for that is that the books of the Pentateuch, I do not think that we ought to attempt to be dogmatic about dates, and therefore I do not want to put it down in black and white. Now, this book of Exodus opens with the children of Israel in Egyptian bondage. In fact, chapter 1, we find Israel in Egyptian bondage. 3.5 centuries have gone by. And they came down there, just a little group, actually. We're told here in verse 5, and all the souls that came out of the loins of Jacob were 70 souls, for Joseph was in Egypt already, and that out of these 70,

and he gives the figure of 2,100,000 that went out of Egypt, and 70 went down. So you see, when God said that he would multiply the seed of Abraham, God really did it. He made good. I think that you need to put with the book of Exodus the passage back in the 46th chapter of Genesis, beginning of verse 2, the two verses there. And I'd like to read these because this gives us the background. And it says, "And God spake unto Israel in the visions of the night and said, Jacob, Jacob. And he said, Here am I. And he said, I am God, the God of thy father. Fear not to go down into Egypt, for I will there make of thee a great nation." Now, when the book of Exodus opens, that promise of God has been made good. Here are these people down there, 2,100,000. And that, by the way, is a minimum. It could not have been less than that. Personally, I think it could have been twice that number. Some think it were 5 millions came out of the land of Egypt. And again, regardless of the number, down in that land, they became a great nation. But under most adverse circumstances and difficulties, as we shall see as we get into this book, the man now that comes before us is actually the author of the Pentateuch, the man who wrote Genesis, Exodus, Leviticus, Numbers, and Deuteronomy. These first five books of the Bible are called the Pentateuch, and Moses is the author. They are called the Mosaic system, or the Mosaic law, he being the author of these books. And you are well aware, I'm sure, that the critic today assumes there were many authors, not just Moses. And that's been batted around since the days of the Graf Welthausen hypothesis that came out of Germany. You see, that came out before Nazism came out of Germany. It's interesting that when men give up the Bible, they take on some very peculiar philosophies. But that was part of the rejection. We still take the position that Moses is the author of the first five books of the Bible, and there's good evidence that that is accurate. And therefore, we're going to have Moses come before us in this book as he does in no other book. And you find his life divided into three 40-year periods. The first 40 years in Pharaoh's palace in Egypt, and then 40 years on the backside of the desert in Midian, and then 40 years in the wilderness as the leader of Israel. And we'll go into that, of course, when we get to it. These are some of the things that are going to be before us as we get into this book of Exodus. Now, with that in mind, let's come to this chapter where we see Israel in Egyptian bondage. And I'd like to begin reading at chapter 1, verse 1 of Exodus. "Now these are the names of the children of Israel, which came into Egypt, every man and his household came with Jacob." Then you have the names given: Reuben, Simeon, Levi, Judah, Issachar, Zebulun, Benjamin, Dan, Naphtali, Gad, and Asher. "And all the souls that came out of the loins of Jacob were 70 souls, for Joseph was in Egypt already." And now we have here just the continuation with the lapse of the 3.5 centuries, you see. The word that is translated here, "now these are the names," could just as easily be translated and these are the names. In other words, the conjunction "and" would tie it back to Genesis and then would move ahead. And we have, therefore, I think, a better word just to put it, "and these are the names of the children of Israel." Now, if we're talking about grammar, why, I'm sure it would be better to say, "now these are the names." Either one would be accurate, but "and," I think, really gives the meaning here, and that is the thing we're emphasizing. And you notice, 70 souls went down into Egypt. Now we are told in verse 6, "And Joseph died, and all his brethren, and all that generation." We had in the conclusion of the book of Genesis the death of Joseph. But now we have the record here that all his brethren died, all that generation. So now 3.5 centuries go by, and what happens? "And the children of Israel were fruitful and increased abundantly and multiplied and waxed exceeding mighty, and the land was filled."

0: with them. And remember now the verse I read back in the 46th of Genesis. God said that they would increase, they would multiply, and that they would become a great nation down in the land of Egypt. Now that has actually taken place. Now we come to the great change. Verse 8, now there arose up a new king over Egypt, which knew not Joseph. Now a new Pharaoh comes to the throne, and he never heard of Joseph. And Dr. Kyle, who knew that land, that is, land of Egypt and its history, says at this particular time, at the time of the Exodus, that what had happened was that there was a new dynasty that rose in Egypt. The Hyksos kings had been ruling. Now, the Hyksos kings had come from out in the desert. They were nomads, Bedouin tribes, and actually related to the Israelites. And that is probably the reason that the Pharaoh in Egypt at that time was so willing to bring Joseph into such close proximity to him in ruling the land of Egypt. After the Hyksos kings, the old dynasty was able to drive out the Hyksos kings, and now the Egyptians, regular Egyptians, they came to the throne again. And there arose now a king. He never knew this man Joseph, nor did he feel any indebtedness to him at all. You could understand that the others would, but not the new line. In fact, he would be in direct opposition to him. And we find here this statement, and it is a sad statement in a way. There rose up a new king over Egypt, which knew not Joseph. There is something that we need to keep in mind as a tremendous lesson here. I've often wondered why these movements today who specialize in reaching children have not used this verse. It should be used. There is a continual and a continuous responsibility of teaching the Word of God to each generation. Because if you don't, why, the time will come and they'll forget all about you. I've used this illustration before about the Coca-Cola man in Texas that told me, I forget how much of a bottle of Coca-Cola, a certain percent, goes for advertising. He said that that is essential. And I was kidding him, but I found 13 advertisements, 13 signs on the square in the little town I was in Texas, and every one of them was a Coca-Cola sign. I said, that's overdoing it. He said, not so. And he mentioned Arbuckle Coffee. He said, when's the last time you saw a can of Arbuckle Coffee? And I said, well, I remember as a boy, it was quite popular. Well, he said it was, but they thought they didn't need to advertise. There arose in Egypt a Pharaoh who knew not Joseph. I was really shocked not long ago when my own daughter and my son-in-law were talking to me, and they had no knowledge of the Depression. Now, I should have been aware of that, but I actually was not aware. I mentioned something about how difficult it was during the Depression. Well, they weren't even around at that time. That's a new generation. And I think that part of the generation gap today is because a lot of these kids don't understand what some of us older folk went through. There's always a new generation coming on that never heard about the Lord Jesus Christ. And therefore, it's always necessary to teach the next generation. And so there arose a generation never heard of Joseph. And at one time he was a hero. They couldn't even remove his body out of the land. Now we are told here that this new Pharaoh that arose, he said unto the people, and this is verse 9, behold, the people of the children of Israel are more and mightier than we. Come on, let us deal wisely. Well, his idea of dealing wisely with them is the wisdom of the world. And he says, lest they multiply, and it come to pass that when there falleth out any war, they join also unto our enemies and fight against us, and so get them up out of the land. That was a possibility, of course, and they did present a real problem, I'm sure, to this Pharaoh. But he's using worldly wisdom to solve it. The simple matter would be to let them go, and that would solve it. But he wants them as slaves, of course. We are told here, verse 11, therefore they did set over them taskmasters to afflict them with their burdens. And they built for Pharaoh treasure cities Pithom and Ramesses. That was something that reveals now that they were those that were really doing the hard work. Actually, some have thought that they had something to do with the building of the pyramids. Well, I think the pyramids probably were there long before this. But certainly the city of Ramesses has been excavated, and I remember Dr. Kyle brought to class one day a brick that had been taken out of that city. The interesting thing, a brick that had been made without straw, and it showed evidence of it. And then another brick that had evidence it was made with straw. So that the record that's given here is quite an accurate record, but it'd be accurate if they'd never found any bricks at all. The bricks here are not thrown at the Bible, however, they rather confirm it, and that, of course, makes it interesting. They did build the cities of Ramesses. Now we're told, but the more they afflicted them, they multiplied and grew, and they were grieved because of the children of Israel. Now, they're put in a pretty hard spot, as you can see, down here in the land of Egypt. And this is exactly what God had told Abraham would happen. Now, back in the 15th of Genesis, verse 13, God had said, He said unto Abram, Know of a surety that thy seed shall be a stranger in a land that's not theirs, and they shall serve them, and they shall afflict them 400 years. Now, three things. They're to be a stranger in a strange land. And they are there to be servants, that is, slaves. And they shall afflict them. So that these three things are already fulfilled right here. And we're just about a dozen verses in the first chapter here. Now, we're told, though, the more they afflicted them, the more they multiplied and grew. Verse 13, And the Egyptians made the children of Israel to serve with rigor. And they made their lives bitter with hard bondage in mortar and in brick and in all manner of service in the field. All their service wherein they made them serve was with rigor. In other words, they are not only making them slaves, but they are mistreating them. Now the king of Egypt spake to the Hebrew midwives, of which the name of the one was Shepharah and the name of the other Puah. I was very much interested to see the meaning of these two women. And the name of the first is Beauty, and the name of the second one, Splendor. Splendor and Beauty. Have you ever noticed the silhouette pictures of Egyptians? Do these two names here grab you, my friend, when you think of those silhouettes and the pictures of the Egyptian women? Beauty and splendor. That is the thing that characterized the women in the land of Egypt. And these two apparently were women that are in official positions, a high position, and they had charge. In fact, they're the head of the nurses in the land of Egypt. They are the ones that would have charge in bringing the little ones into the world. Verse 16, now this is the king of Egypt, or the Pharaoh speaking. He said, When ye do the office of a midwife to the Hebrew women, and see them upon the stools, if it be a son, then ye shall kill him. But if it be a daughter, then ye shall live. Now this is another attempt of Satan to destroy the line that's leading to the Lord Jesus Christ. Now friends, you're going to find that this goes all the way through the Bible, the Old Testament, right into the New Testament. You will find out that several attempts were made to destroy them, to exterminate them. And it's quite interesting the way that anti-Semitism has spread throughout the world. It's something that you don't seem to be able to kill it out. It's satanic in its origin, and therefore no child of God today, no Christian, could possibly have any part in anti-Semitism. And it's generally the godless that have persecuted them, and the non-Christian. Now, I know someone's going to say, during the Dark Ages, the church engaged in it. Yes, but it was the Dark Ages, you remember. They were very far from the Word of God. There was a great deal in externalities and religion. My firm conviction is that no person can study the Word of God and become anti-Semitic. This is a satanic attempt to get rid of the children of Israel. But notice how God always intervenes. Verse 17, But the midwives feared God. In other words, these people had borne a witness in the land of Egypt, and at least the midwives that had come in contact with the people, they feared God and did not, as the king of Egypt commanded them, but save the men children alive. And the king of Egypt called for the midwives and said unto them, "Why have ye done this thing and have saved the men children alive?" And the midwives said unto Pharaoh, "Because the Hebrew women are not as the Egyptian women, for they are lively and are delivered ere the midwives come in unto them." Therefore God dealt well with the midwives, and the people multiplied and waxed very mighty. In other words, this attempt to destroy all the male children just wasn't coming off very well in the land of Egypt. This is another political maneuver that didn't work out. Believe me, there's been many a political maneuver in our day that hasn't worked out. Verse 21, "It came to pass, because the midwives feared God, that he made them houses." In other words, these two women apparently had charge of them, and they became a group that was greatly respected in the land. Now the last verse, verse 22 of chapter 1, "And Pharaoh charged all his people, saying, Every son that is born ye shall cast into the river, and every daughter ye shall save alive." Now you see, this would soon exterminate them as a race. And the question is it going to succeed or work? And the fact of the matter is, I think we can already say it will not. Now we'll see next time the birth of the deliverer. That is the birth of Moses, whom God will raise up to deliver the children of Israel out of Egyptian bondage. This is the great book on redemption. It reveals in actually picture form of how God today delivers us from sin and from the world and the flesh and the devil, and saves us for heaven, for these people are to be brought into the land later on. So until next time, my beloved, may God richly bless you.
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0: Evolution is presented as scientific fact in our world today, but is it really? The truth is, every available fact points us toward God as the creator of the universe and everything in it. A Daily Walk is next.
1: The heavens declare the glory of the Lord, and the firmament shows his handiwork. Day unto day utters speech, and night unto night reveals knowledge. In other words, look at creation, and you can see it's speaking. There is a creator. There is a designer behind the design. There is a cause behind the effect, and it's God.
0: How did the universe, the world, and everything in it come into being? Was there some sort of a big bang, or did God do it? Open your school textbook and you might be confused on the answer to that, but if you open Genesis, you'll arrive at the truth. That's where we're headed today on A Daily Walk as we continue through the Bible, now entering the Old Testament. Pastor John Rendell shows us today we can trust the Bible is the truth, and that includes the creation account. We'll be in Genesis 1 looking at the days of creation.
1: Let's open our Bibles tonight to the very beginning of the Bible, the book of Genesis. Genesis chapter 1. Genesis chapter 1, beginning in verse 1, if you'd follow along with me, as we read from God's word. In the beginning, God created the heavens and the earth. And the earth was without form and void. And darkness was on the face of the deep. And the Spirit of God was hovering over the face of the waters. There are some Christians who have made the mistake of straying away from the literal meaning of the book of Genesis. For some, they say it's just not scientifically possible or accurate. But I want you to keep something in mind, folks, as we proceed in this chapter, that Christianity fails a fundamental test of naturalistic science. Let me explain. Miracles such as Christ's virgin birth, Jesus' resurrection from the dead, they do not mesh with modern scientific beliefs, which require truth to be testable and repeatable. You can't repeat the virgin birth. It's a miracle. You can't repeat the resurrection of Jesus from the dead. Now, this conflict doesn't necessarily deter Christians. However, we're trusting our eternal destiny in historical facts that we have never observed or have seen repeated. They're just written down, and we have no problem with the resurrection of Jesus Christ from the dead. We believe it, or else we wouldn't be here tonight. We have no problem with the essential doctrine of the virgin birth, or he would not be the Savior that he is. Yet many of those same Christians will reject the straightforward historical reading of the Genesis creation account simply because they believe it cannot be verified by science. This was not the case through most of history. Not until the 19th century did Jews and Christians begin rejecting, even in large numbers, the plain understanding of Genesis chapter 1. At that time, long age views in geology gained prominence, and largely because of the philosophy of uniformitarianism. And this view denies the possibility of miraculous interventions in history, such as divine creation or the biblical flood, proposing instead that only current, slowly physical processes may be used to explain the past. And not wanting Christianity to appear foolish to the standard of the era's prevailing philosophy, several Christian leaders responded by seeking to harmonize Scripture's creation account with the concept of millions and millions and millions of years. And when Christians, this is a problem, because when Christians reinterpret God's word to try to make it conform to secular ideas, they open the door to all kinds of compromise. That door often leads to the rejection of fundamental doctrines of the Christian faith, which is exactly what's happening today. So through the years, just want to be, you know, cool with the scientific community, we developed the gap theory, 1804, the day age theory, progressive creation, or framework hypothesis in 1924, or theistic evolution. You know, God started it, but then evolution took over from there. Now, are we good? Science, can you accept us as Christians? We don't have to be fools for Christ's sake. Interesting. Those who would advocate these explanations, theories, and hypotheses have to, listen, they have to rearrange events described in Scripture to make it work. And listen, you'd never want to tamper with the Word of God in that way. That is a mistake. I read it. It says it. I'm good with it. God did it. Listen, guys, there are at least two ways that God has chosen to reveal himself to humanity. One is through general revelation. And the second is through special revelation. General revelation refers to general truths that can be known about God through his creation, through nature. Special revelation, on the other hand, refers to the more specific truths that can be known about God through the supernatural. Now, in regard to general revelation, the psalmist declared in Psalm 19, verses 1 and 2, listen, the heavens declare the glory of the Lord, and the firmament shows his handiwork. Day unto day utters speech, and night unto night reveals knowledge. In other words, look at creation, and you can see it's speaking. There is a creator. There is a designer behind the design. There is a cause behind the effect, and it's God. According to this passage, God's existence and power can be clearly seen through observing the universe, the order, the intricacy, the wonder of creation speaks of the existence of a powerful and glorious creator. The Apostle Paul also mentions this in the book of Romans in chapter 1 and verse 20 when he says, for since the creation of the world, his invisible attributes are clearly seen, being understood by the things that are made, even his eternal power and Godhead, so that man is without excuse. Creation reveals who God is. God's eternal power, divine nature, clearly seen, understood by what has been made. So with these scriptures in mind, perhaps a working definition of general revelation would be the revelation of God to all people at all times, in all places, that proves that God exists and that he is an intelligent, powerful, and transcendent creator. And so this evening, we have the account of the creation of the universe. We read in Genesis 1:1, the declaration, in the beginning, God created the universe. And then in the remainder of the chapter, you have a description of how it is that God created it. The Lord began to create, the Bible says, when the earth was without form and it was void, meaning it was uninhabitable. It was unoccupied. There was darkness on the face of it. And the Spirit of God was hovering over the waters, it says. But as you move into, or I should say hovering over the face of the deep, but as you move into the days of creation, there's a couple things I want you to understand. Listen carefully. The first 3 days of creation, God is forming. In the second 3 days of creation, second set of three, he's filling what he's forming. He made three spheres of activity, the heavens, the land masses, and the waters. And then he filled each of those. He spoke the world into existence, and it was so. And he will say repeatedly, it was good. It was good. It's also important to remember that the first 3 days of creation correspond with the last 3 days of creation. For example, day 4 corresponds with day 1. Day 5 corresponds with day 2. Day 6 corresponds with day 3. You ready? Day 1. Here it is. How did we get here? Here it is. Genesis says here, the Lord declares in verse 3, let there be light. And there was light. And God saw the light that it was good. And he divided the light from the darkness. And God called the light day, and the darkness he called night. So the evening and the morning were the first day. The first day. First day of creation, God creates light. He spoke it into existence. And the Lord made a distinction between light and darkness by calling it day and then calling it night. Did you notice that the only tool that God uses in creation, one tool, his word. That's it. He just speaks it. There is power in his word. His word is powerful. He speaks and these things exist. Now, a common question that's raised when you look at day one, how could there be light on the first day of creation when the sun wasn't created until the fourth day? The answer is easy. God doesn't need the sun, the moon, and the stars to provide light. The Bible says that God is light. Yes. In 1 John chapter 1, verse 5, it says, this is the message we have from him, and we declare to you that God is light, and in him there's no darkness at all. God himself was the light for the first 3 days of creation, just as he will be the light in the heavens and the new earth. The Bible tells us, we read it, Revelation 22:5. You remember? It says, there will be no more night, and they will not need the light or the lamp of the sun. Why? Because the Lord God will give them light, and they will reign forever and ever. God's glory is going to be the illuminating factor throughout the heavens. No need for the sun, no need for the moon. God's got this covered. He is light. Until he created the sun, the moon, and the stars, God miraculously provided light during the day and may have also done so during the night as well. It reminds me of the words of Jesus when Jesus declared in John's Gospel, chapter 8, verse 12, I am the light of the world, and whoever follows me will not walk in darkness, but will have the light of light. And much more important than the light of day and night is that light, the light, Jesus, that provides eternal life to all who believe in him. You know, the Bible tells us, the Apostle Paul actually looks back here and alludes to Genesis chapter 1 in the New Testament. Did you know that? 2 Corinthians chapter 4 and verse 6. This is what the Apostle Paul said. For God, who said, let light shine out of darkness, has shown in our hearts to give the light of the knowledge of the glory of God in the face of Jesus Christ. The Apostle Paul looks back at the creation story in 2 Corinthians and he emphasizes the fact that it was both historical and factual. God, who said, let there be light, day one, has also allowed his light to shine the knowledge of the glory of God in the face of Jesus Christ. You know, when you think about it, just as the divine light on day one invaded darkness of the cosmic creation, so God's grace invades our hearts, darkened by sin. The light shines in and transforms us. We stand before God without spiritual light and void of goodness. Like the original creation in Genesis 1, we have no spiritual life, but all of that changes when God's grace comes in and let there be light. And we go from darkness to light. Colossians chapter 1, verse 13 says it this way. He has delivered us from the power of darkness and conveyed us into the kingdom of the Son of his love. On day one, God created light and darkness and called them day and night. Well, then came day two. Look at what it says. Then God said, let there be a firmament in the midst of the waters and let it divide the water from the waters. Thus God made the firmament and divided the waters which were under the firmament from the waters which were above the firmament. And God called the firmament heaven. So the evening and the morning were the second day. On the second day of creation, God created the sky, which is described in the Bible as an expanse or vault in the NIV, or firmament, as it says here in the New King James. A firmament would refer, that word refers to the heavens or the sky or the atmospheric expanse that divided waters from above and the waters below. The Hebrew word for firmament means, again, expanse, stretched out, thinness. Since God specifically identified it with heaven, it can also be understood as space as we know it. On the second day, God separated the primeval deep into two deeps with the great space in between. So some of the water stayed on the earth, eventually would become the oceans, the rivers, etc., and lakes, whereas other water remained in the atmosphere. Day two, God created our atmosphere, the sky, or what we would call outer space. Also, it is possible, and many believe that before the flood, and we'll get to that later on, that the waters above helped form a vapor-like canopy that would have created somewhat of a greenhouse effect on the earth, which would shield the earth from any harmful radiations from space. A vapor canopy would provide an ideal environment for abundant animal and plant life and for the longevity of human life. But when the flood happened, the waters came down. The waters above collided and came down, and of course, I'm giving you a preview of what is to come, the flood of Noah that covered the entire earth, and only a few people survived. But then came day three, and God creates the earth and the sea. Verse 9, then God said, let the waters under the heavens be gathered together into one place. Let the dry land appear. And it was so. And God called the dry land earth, and the gathering together of the waters he called seas. And God said that it was good. And then God said, let the earth bring forth grass and herb that yields seed and the fruit tree that yields fruit according to its kind, whose seed is in itself on the earth. And it was so. And the earth brought forth grass, and the herb that yields seed according to its kind, and the tree that yields fruit, whose seed is in itself according to its kind. And God saw that it was good. So the evening and the morning were the third day. The earth, formerly without form and void, is now fashioned and shaped by the word of God, and the foundations were put in place. Also, the water below was assigned to specific places, and the Lord called it the seas. Landmass and ocean were created on the third day. Because the water went into one place, some suggest that originally God created one great big ocean and one great big continent, and that it wouldn't be until the flood that it divided into seven, and the oceans were also divided into five. We'll find out when we get to heaven, but that is what some people say. Here's what I know for sure. There are five oceans and seven continents at the present time, and I'm good with that. And I know God created it all. So there you have it. It also says he created the earth. The earth, which is the third planet from the sun, and is the only planet in our solar system that contains life. The earth's axis of rotation is tilted 23.5 degrees in relation to the earth's plane of orbit. And this tilt that God just went, just spoke it just a little bit to the, there it is. God just did it. Put it where it is. The tilt causes the four seasons. And during the months of May, June, and July, the northern hemisphere is pointed toward the sun, causing the hemisphere to warm and bring on the summer season. Unless you're here in California and you have summer and winter. That's what we have. And I'm good with it. But during November, December, and January, the northern hemisphere is pointed away from the sun, providing colder temperatures and the season called winter. The earth tilted, at a different angle, it would have adverse effects on planet Earth. If it was just, I went too far, turn it back. If it was just a little bit different than it is right now. In addition to that, the earth moved.

0: at just the right speed in a 24-hour period. And the earth is moving at a fixed rate, and we don't realize it, but we're moving with it. We are moving right now. There is activity happening, and we don't even recognize it. And that's why we don't feel the earth spin. If the earth spin were suddenly to speed up, ho, ho, ho, or slow down, again, we would feel it. But God keeps it just where it is, tilted the way that it is, turning at just the right speed in which he desires it to go so that we can exist. It's miraculous. And the Bible tells us, Colossians chapter 1, verse 17, and Jesus, it speaks of him, is before all things, and in him all things consist. The word consist in Colossians chapter 1, here's what it means. Make a note of it. The word consist means held together. He holds it together. Can you imagine if God just said, I'm going to take my hands off for a sec? I mean, people would be like, bam, shabam. We spin out into the cosmos somewhere. Praise the Lord, he doesn't do that. Yet at this vast, enormous, and how complex our planet is. Do you know what the Bible says? This is powerful to me. Isaiah 66:1 reads this way. Here's what it says. Thus says the Lord, heaven is my throne and earth is my footstool. Do you have a footstool at your house? An ottoman? I mean, do you kick your feet up on something? And you say, God says the earth, that's where I put my feet. How massive is God? How big is God? He just props his feet. Isaiah is saying God's huge. So what's your problem tonight? Oh, it's big. It's big. Really? Bigger than God propping up his feet? No, it's not that big. He can handle it. And he also created the seas, the ocean. 70% of the planet covered by water. An average depth of 12,400 feet. We've only explored, I think it's less than 5% of the Earth's oceans. The longest mountain range in the world is underwater. It's called the Mid-Oceanic Ridge. And this chain of mountains that is under the sea runs through the middle of the Atlantic Ocean and into the Indian and Pacific Oceans. It runs more than 35,000 miles long. It has peaks higher than those in the Alps, and it comprises 23% of the Earth's total surface. This is the mountain ranges under the sea, the oceans. But as massive as the ocean is to be able to hold this kind of mountain range, they can't compare to the Creator, because the Bible tells us in Isaiah chapter 40 and verse 12, listen to what it says. He's measured out the waters in the hollow of his hand. Isaiah 40, verse 12. You think the ocean is big? God says, the earth is my footstool. And oh, by the way, all the water, 70%, I just hollowed it out in my hand. The emphasis on the greatness and magnitude of God. In addition to the earth and the seas, it says in verse 11 and 12 that grass, herbs, fruit, and vegetation were made. Herbs, grass, herb, the H is silent, and fruit and vegetation were created. Look at what it says. Herb was not created that day. I think that was a different day. Different day, different. Later on in Genesis. Check the genealogies for that. But notice, then God said, let the earth bring forth grass, the herb that yields seed, and the fruit tree that yields fruit according to its kind, whose seed is in itself on earth. And it was so. On day 3 of creation, before the sun was created, God created the plant life at its functioning maturity. Now, you need sunlight for plants to grow. God didn't. Not on that day. No, on day 3, he just put it together. The soil did not gradually form over hundreds of years by rock weathering and other modern uniformitarian processes. No, it was readied instantaneously by divine command. God spoke it into existence. The plants didn't develop from seeds. Rather, the herb was formed yielding seed, it says. It was mature. God created it that way. In the same way, the fruit trees were yielding fruit, not requiring several years of preliminary growth as do modern fruit trees. You go buy a fruit tree and you get it in its infant stage and you wait and you water, hoping that at some point it will bring forth something, a fruit that you could actually eat. If not, it just stays quite green. But it's estimated that there is some 100,000 species of plant life on the planet, And there's also an estimated 500,000 different forms of grass alone. I have a presentation I'd like to go. No, we're not going to go through those, but I'm just saying there's a lot. There's a lot of them. But I want you to see that the phrase is repeated. Did you see this phrase? After its kind. After its kind. It was created after its kind. That's a significant phrase because you're going to see this phrase repeated some 9 times in Genesis chapter 1. In his design of creation, God guaranteed reproduction of each plant after its kind. A seed carries within it. This is the amazing thing about God's creation. A seed within it has the exact same code that will reproduce the exact same thing when it's planted. A tiny acorn becomes a massive oak tree. How? God created it that way. He built it that way, engineered it divinely, so that it would produce what it produces after its kind. And this is important because despite the widespread belief in evolution, no scientists have yet documented a single instance of true vertical evolution occurring today. Because things will always produce after their own kind. One kind of plant cannot turn into another kind of plant. Daisies produce daisies. Pine trees, you guessed it, pine trees. You cannot plant an apple seed and get a lemon tree. I'm sorry, it doesn't work that way. Plants did not evolve. God created all of the plant kinds on day 3 after their own kind. After their own kind.
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2: From the heart of our nation's capital in Washington, D.C., bringing compelling interviews, insightful analysis, taking you beyond the headlines and soundbites into conversations with our nation's leaders and newsmakers, all from a biblical worldview. Sitting in for Tony is today's host, Jody Heiss.
3: 1 year ago, as part of the Great Big Beautiful Bill, we passed the Education Freedom Tax Credit, the largest ever expansion of school choice, and we want... Thank you. And we want every parent to have the power to send their child to a high-quality school that shares their values.
4: That was President Trump in the White House Rose Garden yesterday heralding Republican efforts to expand school choice. Welcome to this Tuesday, August 25th edition of Washington Watch. I'm your host today, Jody Heiss, filling in for Tony. So glad to have you. We have a lot to cover in the next hour. The Supreme Court has temporarily allowed President Trump's executive order restricting mail-in voting to remain in effect. Hans von Spakovsky at Advancing American Freedom will join us to discuss the next steps and what this ruling could mean for the upcoming midterm elections. Meanwhile, with elections taking place today in Georgia, Oklahoma, and South Carolina, the campaign season for the midterms is heating up. And Debbie Wuthnow, president of iVoter Guide, will be joining us to discuss some of the key races and what voters will see on the ballot. Plus, George Trifiotis from the Association of Christian Schools International will be joining me to discuss the expansion of school choice that was highlighted by President Trump yesterday in the Rose Garden. So we have a lot to cover, and it's all coming your way on today's edition of Washington Watch. We'll start with primary elections happening today, and joining us now to discuss this and get us kicked off is Washington Stand reporter Casey Harper. Casey, thanks for joining us. What are some of the key races that we're all tracking?
5: Yeah, thanks, Jody. I'll run through a few. First, in South Carolina, a lot of eyes are on this race, where a U.S. Senate race, voters will decide between Senator Darlene Graham and Congressman Ralph Norman. Now, over in Oklahoma, State Attorney General Gettner Drummond is running against a Trump-backed opponent, Mike Mazzei. Now, a former state senator in the race for governor in his own right. Over in the East in Georgia, two Democrats are competing to complete the U.S. House term of David Scott. But these races, Jody, it's worth noting, and you and I have talked about this, they come at a time where democratic socialism is growing in popularity among Democrats and in many of these candidates. In fact, here's what New York City Mayor Zohran Mamdani said earlier today.
6: I'm excited at seeing the number of Democrats who've been elected in primaries, whether it's Claire Valdez, Daria Lisa, Avila Chevalier, Brad Lander, others, and now that we could bring that hopefully into a majority.
5: He may be excited, but many Democrats in the establishment and plenty of voters are not. But Mamdani made this comment at an event where he debuted his new New York City unified court system, part of his agenda to speed up emergency housing cases in the city. But that democratic socialism rise is something we've been keeping an eye on, Jody.
4: Yeah, it certainly is. Well, speaking of voting, the U.S. Supreme Court has actually sided with the White House when it comes to President Trump's executive order regarding mail-in ballots. Can you walk us through that news and really potentially what that might mean for the November midterm elections?
5: Yeah, this is a big ruling, but it's probably not the final word. Now, the Supreme Court has decided to let President Trump's mail-in ballot executive order move forward, at least for now. This could have big implications for November's midterms. The order would expand federal oversight of mail voting through the U.S. Postal Service, potentially affecting how ballots are delivered and counting. President Trump exerting his authority over the Postal Service there. Now, the president directed the Department of Homeland Security to compile citizenship lists for each state and for the U.S. Postal Service to set guidelines for tracking ballots, who gets a ballot, and how do we verify who's a citizen. Now, the Supreme Court's decision appears to leave some space for court challenges in the future that could slow down the president's order, and you can be sure those court and legal challenges will come. But Arizona Attorney General Chris Mays reacted to the high court's decision yesterday during an interview on CNN.
7: We have to fight this. We will fight this. The good news is basically the because the Postal Service rulemaking is now in effect and is ripe, we can go to court and challenge it. So, look for that very, very soon, because, you know, this is ridiculous. It's outrageous. It's unconstitutional.
5: Now, it's unclear how much of the president's order is going to be able to move forward here, but this one's going to be right back in the courts, Jody.
4: Yes, it is. Well, let's turn real quickly to some other news out of Washington. The Trump administration seems to be getting ready to revoke visas from migrants who have applied for or currently seek asylum here in the United States. It looks like an exceedingly large number. What's this all about?
5: Yeah, that's right. 200,000 migrants are facing the revocation of their visas. That's the largest batch revocation ever. And this is a move that the administration says to target individuals who are claiming to come to the U.S. as short-term visitors, but then file asylum and stay permanently, something they say is being abused. Now, an official from the State Department said that the asylum system has been inundated with what they called frivolous asylum claims. But since President Trump returned to the White House, the State Department has revoked around 175,000 visas for individuals accused or convicted of various crimes. So it looks like they're going to ratchet up that number, Jody.
4: All right, Casey, as always, thank you for getting us jump-started today. We appreciate it. Let's turn back now and talk about the Supreme Court's decision yesterday that opened the path for President Trump's executive order on mail-in voting. And joining us now to dive further into this is Hans von Spakovsky. He's a senior legal fellow at Advancing American Freedom, and he's also a member of the Board of Advisors of the U.S. Elections Assistance Commission. In fact, he formerly also served as a member of President Trump's Advisory Commission on Election Integrity. Hans, it's always great to see you. Welcome back to Washington Watch, and let's begin with this. What is the executive order?
8: Well, I have to tell you, you had a clip from the Arizona Attorney General. She really ought to be

0: You know, someone, for example, who is an alien, and the election official knows that and gives them a ballot. Anyway, that's a violation of federal law. And yet they wanted and received an injunction telling the Justice Department it would not be allowed to enforce federal law. I mean, that's just one of a number of the provisions in the order, including the ones about the Postal Service, they wanted stopped.
1: It's just amazing that how everything turns into a lawsuit these days. Now, the Supreme Court did not decide on the legality of President Trump's order, as I understand it. Instead, this whole ruling is what you're talking about, is states who sued did not have the legal right to challenge it. So what's next? Where is this all going?
0: Well, there are going to be more suits, again, as Casey, a reporter, said. But this whole case was based on a lack of standing. In other words, the Supreme Court has long said you can't bring a federal lawsuit unless you can show you had an actual injury. And none of the things that the states were complaining about had caused them any injuries. At some point, when the U.S. Postal Service's new rulemaking becomes final, I mean, it is final now, the states may be back in court, but they're only going to be able to be in court if they can show actual damages. And even there, with the U.S. Postal Service, you really have to wonder what they're thinking. Again, part of the rulemaking was telling the Postal Service, create a tracking system for mail-in ballots, create a system of barcodes that'll be on the outside of the envelope containing a mail-in ballot so that it can be tracked. Now, why in the world would states not want to be able to track the absentee ballots they're sending to voters and that they're sending back? The only reason not to want that is because they don't want to know how many of those ballots are going to the wrong address or ending up getting stuck at postal services. A tracking system would make things much more efficient and probably much more effective.
1: Yeah, it's the old see no evil, hear no evil, speak no evil kind of a thing. They just don't want to know. So what potential impact could all of this have on the midterm elections, or could it in any way?
0: Remember, there are a dozen states, while all these blue states sued, about a dozen states actually sued to support the president. And what those states are doing, places like your old state of Georgia and Texas, is they're actually taking advantage of the information being provided to them by the Department of Homeland Security to take people who are not U.S. citizens off the voter rolls. That could make a difference in close elections. And you know, everybody's predicting that we may have very close elections, not just congressional elections, but at the local level too. And that's where even a small number of illegal votes, for example, by aliens, could make the difference. And in those red states that are using this information, that's a good thing because their voter rolls could be a lot cleaner.
1: So I want to get to another question. But so, Emma, what am I hearing from you, Hans? Are you saying that you believe the Trump administration is ultimately going to win this battle?
0: I think they're going to win almost all of this case. The executive order, like I said, has many different provisions in them. Most of them, I think they're ultimately going to prevail on, like one of the examples I gave of telling the Justice Department to concentrate and prioritize prosecutions. No state has the right to tell the Justice Department it can't prioritize certain prosecutions. They're certain. Right. The Trump administration is certain to win on that, and I think on many of the other provisions also.
1: Okay, we'll be keeping a close watch on it. Real quickly, we've only got less than a minute. A California sheriff is refusing to return some 650,000 ballots he seized back in November 25 during a special election. Your thoughts on that situation, real quickly.
0: If he has a basis for believing that fraud occurred in that election, then obviously he does have the right to hang on to the evidence. But it all boils down to, does he have a reasonable suspicion, probable cause to believe that a crime was committed?

0: committed.
1: Well, you would think 650,000 ballots is, at least in a minimal way, kind of fishy. You know, I mean, there's reason to have some suspicion with that vast number of ballots. All right, as always, thank you so much for joining us, Hans von Spakovsky. Always great to see you, senior legal fellow at Advancing American Freedom. What a issue we have going on in this election integrity battle. Stunning that we would even be here. All right, stay tuned. Coming up next, we are going to continue talking about elections, but this time, the importance of Americans participating in the primaries. We've got a special treat for you on how you can get informed. Stay with us.
2: America, what formed the fabric of our freedom? What stitched together the hearts of those that fastened the stars and stripes? 250 years ago, our founding fathers penned the invisible words woven within every heart, that all men are created equal, that they are endowed by their Creator with certain unalienable rights, that among these are life, liberty, and the pursuit of happiness. Unite with others who will pledge to defend these eternal truths today at Family Research Council's Pray, Vote, Stand Summit, September 24th to the 26th at Cornerstone Chapel outside Washington, D.C. 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
4: As president of the College of New Jersey, now known as Princeton University, John Witherspoon taught 10 cabinet members, 60 members of Congress, 13 governors, 3 Supreme Court justices, Vice President Aaron Burr, and President James Madison. As a Presbyterian minister, Witherspoon was the only active clergyman to sign the Declaration of Independence. He was a gifted preacher and writer who let his faith direct his political activism, often voicing the link between earthly liberty and spiritual liberty. Witherspoon argued there is not a single instance in history in which civil liberty was lost and religious liberty preserved entire. President John Adams said of Witherspoon, he was a true son of liberty, but first he was a son of the cross. Witherspoon's views on man's sinfulness from birth influenced his belief that self-government was only possible with checks and balances, a belief he passed on to his student, James Madison, father of the Constitution. Witherspoon helped form the vision many of our founding fathers held to: no republic without liberty, no liberty without virtue, and no virtue without religion. And with that, Witherspoon became a cornerstone in America's foundation of faith.
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1: Thank you for joining us. Welcome back to Washington Watch. I'm Jody Heiss, filling in today for Tony. And it is hard to believe, but our Pray Vote Stand Summit is just a month away. 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We want you to come join us. 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Text the word SUMMIT to 67742. We look forward to seeing you there. Okay, voters in 3 states have been heading to the polls today to cast their ballots for some pretty high-profile races, as well as some very important ballot measures. And catch this now. I've got to throw this out here. Primary elections decide the vast majority of races. They really do. And yet, unfortunately, only about 20% of registered voters historically participate in primary elections. That's a pretty shocking number. So a very small

0: small amount of people at the end of the day are the ones that make huge decisions when it comes to elections. Well, thankfully, we have organizations like iVoter Guide who are dedicated to equipping Americans to be informed and to be educated in voters. I know of no better place to accomplish that than iVoter Guide. And there's new research, actually, that suggests how we can flip the script to drive voter turnout this election season. And joining us now to discuss all of this is Debbie Wuthnow. She's the president of iVoter Guide and vice president of AFA Action, which is the governmental affairs affiliate of American Family Association and the parent organization of iVoter Guide. Debbie, I know you've got to be extremely, extremely busy these days, but good to see you. Thanks for joining us on Washington Watch. Let's start with today's primary elections. What are some of the races that a lot of people are tracking today?
1: Well, and they're beyond primaries. We have a runoff election going on, in a primary runoff in Oklahoma. A lot of their Republican races went to a runoff because they require a plurality. So the top two are running against each other. And you know, it's more than a dozen races, including for governor, superintendent of public instruction. So really important race going on in Oklahoma. And, you know, one point you talked about, 20% of people turn out to vote in primary elections. When we make it to a runoff election, that number drops by 60 to 70%, so a tiny number of people participate. So if you live in Oklahoma, I would urge you to get to the polls today, but check out those candidates first at iVoterGuide.com. You did mention other elections going on. There is a runoff going on for a special seat in Georgia, and there's also a special primary runoff for the seat that was held by Lindsey Graham going on in South Carolina.
0: Okay,
1: so
0: you mentioned,
1: and I'm glad, yes,
0: we're going to get to iVoter Guide because I want to underscore that several times for our viewers and listeners. But you did mention the low voter turnout, and I think it's important for us from that perspective to discuss why it's so important for Americans to vote in the midterm elections, even in party primaries. That's an extremely important vote at the end of the day, isn't it?
1: Well, and because of many of these seats are for legislative seats, so they may be congressional seats, they may be, you know, state Senate, state House seats, and those are drawn in such a way that the party who wins in the primary election is the one that's, you know, overwhelmingly going to be successful in November. That's why the big fight for redistricting has been going on this year, so that we can, you know, hopefully give an edge to one party over the other. So the real choice happens in the primary, where, as you said, 20% or less of voters are making that choice, and it is typically, you know, the party activists. So it's the opportunity for people who, you know, share your values or what you, it's your opportunity to vote for a candidate that will represent you best. And that happens in the primary, and even more so in the runoff. You know, a lot of times in the primary, there'll be three or four or more candidates that are running. And in states that require 50% to be able to go to the general, they have that runoff election. And when turnout drops from 20% of registered voters and you drop that, it'll be, you know, 4 or 5% of voters, and it will be hundreds of votes that will be the winning margin and the difference. And so every vote is worth even more. It's worth a lot in a primary and even more in special primaries and the runoffs, which is what's going on today. This is the day to get out and vote if you live in those states that have elections right now.
0: Yes, and every vote, as you say, carries super weight right now. Let's talk about iVoter Guide. I don't know of any resource. I don't know how many people I have referred to use iVoter Guide over the years. I love it, a powerful resource. Tell us more about that.
1: Well, you know, we believe at iVoter Guide that all voters need to know more than just the names of the people running. They need to know what they stand for, what policies they're going to promote, what they believe, and what they'll do with power. So iVoter Guide does the deep research on those candidates, not just looking at what they say they're going to do, but actually looking at what they've done with money, what they've done with votes, if they've ever been a legislator, either at the State House or in Congress. That's the best prediction predictor of what they'll do with power. So when you've got somebody running for governor in Oklahoma who was a legislator or a congressman, we look at those votes as a predictor of what they'll do with power, and add to that candidate surveys and who's endorsed the

0: candidate, really just gathering and doing all the research that, you know, most voters don't have the time or the inclination to do. But yet it's important for voters to be informed. An informed electorate is really the foundation of our republic. But too few people have the time or the resources. iVoterGuide is the largest candidate research organization out there, used by millions of voters. And we not only gather all the research, give you the sources to check it out for yourself, but give you a rating so that you know where the candidates stand on the political spectrum. And even in these Republican primaries, those ratings are not identical. Not every Republican is cut from the same cloth or receives the same ratings. In these runoffs, in this, you know, going on today, we have candidates from verified conservative all the way over to liberal ratings and moderate and in between. So it's really important for voters to know what those candidates stand for. Go to iVoterGuide.com. It is free, and we enter your ad. You enter your address. We'll give you a personalized ballot so you can know what the people that you're going to check the box next to are going to do with the power you're giving them with your vote.
1: And FRC Action is proud to be a partner of iVoterGuide. We appreciate so much what you do. All right. Debbie Wuthnow, president of iVoterGuide, thank you so much for joining us. By the way, if you'd like to access iVoterGuide, she just told you, you can go to iVoterGuide.com, but also you can go to frcaction.org. We have it there available there for you as well. Tons of information that is exceedingly valuable with elections. That's at frcaction.org. All right, stay with us. Coming up, we'll discuss school choice and the efforts to expand it, and also the obstacles to restrict it. So stay with us. We'll be right back.
2: When in the course of human events, it becomes necessary for one people to dissolve the political bands which have connected them with another, and to assume among the powers of the earth
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1: Thank you so much for joining us today on Washington Watch. I'm Jody Heiss, filling in for Tony. Yesterday, President Trump celebrated the start of the new school year with an event at the White House Rose Garden. And during the event, the president focused on parental empowerment. I will play that clip here in just a second. He focused on parental empowerment, school choice, the implementation of the Education Freedom Tax Credit, which was part of the One Big Beautiful Bill. And I want you to see this clip right now.
7: 1 year ago, as part of the Great Big Beautiful Bill, we passed the Education Freedom Tax Credit, the largest ever expansion of school choice. And we want, thank you. And we want every parent to have the power to send their child to a high quality school that shares their values.
1: So how significant is this? Well, joining us now to discuss this is George Trifiotis. He's the vice president

0: For public policy and legal affairs at the Association of Christian Schools International, he has been advocating to expand school choice for over a decade, and he was actually there yesterday at the Rose Garden event. George, thank you for joining us. Welcome to Washington Watch, and let's start with the Education Freedom Tax Credit. It will be taking effect January 1st. So can you unpack that for us and how it works?
1: You bet. And thank you, Congressman, for the privilege of joining you today. The Education Freedom Tax Credit really is a tremendous revolutionary opportunity for education in this country. What it is, very simple. A donor gives money to a scholarship granting organization up to $1,700 and receives a tax credit on their federal taxes for that gift. The scholarship granting organization takes that money and provides scholarships to kids for whatever private option or public option they feel is best for their education. So that's a tremendous value for everyone, and it will open the floodgates for all kinds of experiments and give parents access to Christian education or whatever other kinds of education they feel is best for their child.
0: Yeah, this is an incredible opportunity for people. I have shared this with many people over the years, and it's amazing to me how few people are aware of this tax credit and just how much it can provide. And now, I mean, it's just taking bigger steps than ever. And I know you've been advocating to expand school choice for a long time. So just how significant is this, really?
1: Well, I do. I think it's revolutionary. I hate to use too big a word, but it is incredible. And this opportunity is going to bring in a great deal of money for kids to be able to have access. Now, there are challenges to it, of course, and we're working on those. We're waiting for regulations to come from Treasury to answer some of the detailed questions. And we're trying to prevent states from adding regulations to any school that participates. But fundamentally, these are private dollars going to a private organization, the scholarship granting organization, and then going to families for their educational needs. And so, you know, opponents talk about how, oh, it's a ding on federal funding. Doesn't have anything to do with federal funding. The federal budget and your state budget, those are all going to stay the same for public education. This is just private dollars funding private opportunity. And those private dollars can add up. And I think Christian schools are excited about it. So are every other kinds of school. And even today, we're seeing that the public schools may have a little bit of interest, and they can also participate. So it's a great opportunity.
0: Well, let's kind of underscore what this could mean for Christian organizations, Christian schools. How can they best take advantage of this new opportunity?
1: Yeah, so that's a great question. So a couple steps involved. Our own scholarship granting organization and any other one that's out there that you may prefer will partner with Christian schools. So our Children's Tuition Fund will partner with our member schools if they want that partnership in order to help make the process go smoother. And then parents can access information as well to find out what schools are participating. So I would recommend folks to go to childrenstuitionfund.org, which is the website of our SGO, and learn all about the program. There is a button for donors, like here's how you can give. There's a button for parents, here's how you access scholarships. There's a button for the schools, here's how you register to be, you know, join up with a scholarship granting organization. Now, suffice to say, you know, of course, I support ours, but there are going to be others out there that if you're not a Christian, if you support Jewish education, there are going to be Jewish scholarship granting organizations. So, and across the whole field. So that's also part of the exciting thing, is it's not just one option that's available that can participate. They can all participate. Now, there's a challenge. The states have to opt in. And that's where we're finding some, you know, a little excitement. So far, more than half the states have opted in, but that means there are a bunch that still haven't done so. So again, at the childrenstuitionfund.org website, you can go there and find a map that shows whether your state is participating or not. And if your state

0: State has not opted in, you can click the link and send a note to your governor urging the governor to opt in and make sure that the kids in that state can participate. The way it's set up, of course, the donors, the taxpayers, they can all make the gifts, but the funds won't be able to be distributed to the kids in a state that doesn't opt in. So that's one of the challenges we need to overcome. So.
1: All right, George, we're up against a break, but I would like, if you would, to hang with us over the break. I've got a few more questions. I'd like to continue this conversation. A powerful program, the Education Freedom Tax Credit Program. Coming up, we're going to have some more questions for George Trithiotis from the Association of Christian Schools International. So stay with us. We'll be back on the other side of the break.
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3: My hope for people when they come to these worldview workshops is that they will come away better equipped to engage the people and the ideas that they're living with and around. And our goal is to give people more confidence in the gospel, in the fact that what God said to us actually is true, actually is the path to happiness and human flourishing for all of us, but also more confidence in their ability to have these conversations and help lead other people to the truth.
4: For Bible-believing Christians to know what God's Word says on these issues and to learn how they can apply it to their lives. And we believe that the more Christians that we equip, that's how we'll change the nation.
5: Hey fam, listen, Pastor Sammy here at Lighthouse Church, and I cannot tell you how equipping, how empowering, how incredibly educating this conference has been. And so I just want to encourage anybody that either has not been part of or is thinking about hosting this event, certainly to pastors, leaders, even CEOs for that matter, this conference is lights out. I stand behind it myself. I can't commend it enough. We're going to be talking about this for some time to come.
6: 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It's forcing us to engage with issues that we've never had to engage with. And so what this teaches us is what those issues are, what the Bible says about those issues, and then how we can critically engage our culture on these things in a way that is committed to biblical principle.
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1: Good afternoon and welcome back to Washington Watch. I'm Jody Heiss filling in for Tony. Thanks for joining us. All right, I want us to continue our conversation on school choice. From the last segment, our guest is George Trithiotis. He's the Vice President for Public Policy and Legal Affairs at the Association of Christian Schools International. And he has been advocating for the expansion of school choice for a long, long time. George, thanks for sticking around a little bit longer. I appreciate it. We ended the last segment talking about these Christian organizations, and I wanted to ask, what do they need to be doing now to prepare for this?
0: Yeah, I would say the best thing that a Christian school can do to prepare is to join up with an SGO. So for our Christian school members at ACSI, we're urging them to register with the Children's Tuition Fund so that they can participate, make a smooth transition. The program begins on January 1, 2027. So donors, you know, can't give until that point. And then once those funds become available, we'll be able to disperse those funds to families through the schools. And so that's the best way for the school to participate. But also, schools, parents, public need to be paying attention to the public policy aspects of this. Get the state to opt in. Otherwise, there is no possibility for kids to participate. And watch for regulations coming from the states, which can be very hostile. We've seen that already starting, where states are wanting to suppress the participation of Christian schools by passing all sorts of regulations that if you participate in the program as a school, they'll throw in all kinds of additional requirements. So that kind of thing needs to be put to a stop, right? We're looking forward to federal regulations, which we hope will help with some of that. So that's the best way for a Christian school or private school to get ready.
1: Okay, so let me go down that path a little bit further. I mean, we've been talking obviously about the Education Freedom Tax Credit that takes effect, as you said, January 1st. But there are some concerns that need to be addressed, and you mentioned one. What are some of the other things?
0: Well, you know, I will tell a very quick story, but the original bill was, you know, brilliant as originally crafted. Suffice to say, once the sausage machine started going, there were issues. So we had some really strong language in there on religious liberty protections, right? The House initially stripped out that language. We fought back, and thanks to the Speaker, Mr. Johnson, that language was put back into the House version. Well, by the end of the process, the Senate removed those strong religious liberty protections for parents, SGOs, and schools. So now we're just going to have to make sure that regulations are accurate and do the best that they can in order to protect anyone that wants to participate in that program. So I think as it gathers steam, people will see the advantages. And I will say, of course, Christian schools simply won't participate in a program that doesn't allow them to be authentically Christian, right? So if you begin putting regulations on that affect what we believe, that's going to be a problem. And the flip side of that, of course, is when it comes to making a choice, like right now, 10% of students are in private education. 8 out of 10 of those, in effect, are choosing some kind of religious education. Well, if religious providers don't participate, there's not really any choice there. So we want to make sure we have the full freedom to operate as authentically Christianly as we possibly can. Every program's like this, though. You got to watch it.
1: You do. I was really glad you were able to be at the Rose Garden yesterday. And I know that also, in addition to what we're talking about, it was announced yesterday the expansion of 529 college savings accounts to that will cover certain homeschooling expenses. So can you kind of break down for us what that change could mean for homeschooling families and what expenses might now qualify?
0: Right. So this is pretty exciting. Like the Rose Garden event altogether was so exciting because there was more than just this major education freedom tax credit. That was, you could have done it all only on that. But there was also, as you said, expansion of 529 college savings accounts, allowing for qualified expenses for homeschoolers. So that expansion would give homeschoolers opportunity to purchase things like curriculum and things like that, tutoring, those kinds of things. If they want to be able to save the money in a 529 plan. The great thing about 529 savings is that the gain, the capital gain on the savings, the federal capital gain is zero, right? So you don't have to pay a tax. So that's tremendous. It also had a tremendous expansion for private schools generally. Originally, the K-12 tuition was a qualified expense up to $10,000, and now that's been doubled to $20,000. So if you have a kid in a Christian school or other private school, you can save up to $20,000 and use that money for tuition there. So yeah, I think homeschoolers can benefit if they want to be able to participate. It's a great opportunity. You have to be careful that the state benefits may or may not apply if the state has not brought its own laws in line with the federal, because the states also give some benefits, many of them do, for saving money in a 529 plan.
1: Right.
0: Fundamentally, it's a federal program. You don't get federal tax on your capital gains, and that's good on all 50 states. So tremendous opportunity, again,
1: yes,
0: for homeschoolers now.
1: All right, real quickly, last question. For those who may not be familiar with the Association of Christian Schools International, tell us where they can go get more information.
0: Yeah, so if your Christian school isn't a member of ACSI, I would encourage you to ask them to join. You can find all kinds of information about ACSI at our website, acsi.org. And then our scholarship granting organization is childrenstuitionfund.org. No spaces. So you can get all kinds of information there about the Education Freedom Tax Credit and state level tax credit programs.
1: Thank you so much for joining us, George Trifiotis, Vice President for Public Policy and Legal Affairs at the Association of Christian Schools International. All right, on the topic of school choice expansion and concern over government regulation, there's a big legal battle in California that highlights what can happen when government officials decide to abuse the authority that's been given to them. There's three California families were excluded from a state program because they chose religious material to homeschool their own children. Well, now those parents are asking the U.S. Supreme Court to hear their case, and joining us now to discuss this is Hiram Sasser. He's Executive General Counsel for First Liberty Institute, which has petitioned the Supreme Court on behalf of these California families. Hiram, welcome back to Washington Watch. Just break this out for us. Tell us about this California aid program and how the state is discriminating against these families.
7: Yeah, I mean, look, California has a great program that essentially through their charter school program, they will allow parents to be able to purchase curriculum that they would like to use for their homeschooling programs, and they will reimburse them for that curriculum. The problem is that California has a rule that says that if you use anything religious in the programming, no matter how good it is, no matter, as one school official said, wow, this curriculum is amazing, but it's published by a religious publisher, even though that actually wasn't religious, that all of that would be excluded. So, for example, I mean, you couldn't have one of the works that were prohibited were works by William Penn, you know, the founder of Pennsylvania, Jonathan Edwards, you know, the third president of Princeton University, but also a great evangelist. Those types of things would not be able to be used in the curriculum. So California is discriminating against, they provide this program, it's a great program, but they discriminate against anything that happens to be religious.
1: All right, so that's just bizarre hearing you unpack that for us. So let's take this a little bit deeper. Obviously, the U.S. Court of Appeals for the Ninth Circuit is the ones that upheld the California decision to discriminate against these families, but discriminate, wrong as that is, on the basis of religion. So what did they get wrong here? Unpack that for us.
7: Well, what's interesting is that the Ninth Circuit had varying definitions about what was going on. In their original sort of three-judge panel decision, they called this a public homeschool, which is sort of an oxymoron, right? And then when we took that up to a much larger set of judges from the Ninth Circuit, it's called going en banc, you have a much larger set of judges than just a three-judge panel. We drew five judges who dissented, but obviously not enough. There's 22 other judges on the Ninth Circuit. But those five judges pointed out that this is obvious religious discrimination, that there's no such thing as a public homeschool. This is not public education. This is homeschooling. This is private education that California has decided they would like to subsidize. But if they're going to have that program, then they're not allowed to say, okay, well, we'll buy a secular book or we'll buy even a book that is you could have a book that's secular in nature, but it was published by a religious publisher. That would all be excluded under the California plan. And so it's blatant hostility to any kind of religious content. So it's a great program for parents. The problem is that they're discriminating and trying to reach actually into the homeschool program to try to eliminate anything that's faith-based at all from their curriculum, even if it's secular curriculum published by a faith-based publisher. So what we've done is we represent some families. We've sued California to say, hey, look, you can't engage in this kind of discrimination. The Supreme Court in one of our own cases, Carson versus Macon against the state of Maine, just a couple years ago, the Supreme Court said you're not allowed to have a program where you provide vouchers or subsidies or any kind of reimbursements to parents choosing private education, in this case, homeschooling, and then exclude from consideration any kind of religious choices. You're not allowed to do that. That's effectively discriminating against parents because of their religious choices. That's religious discrimination, and we don't allow that. But for whatever reason, California did not seem to get the memo. And so now we're seeking a Supreme Court review to see if we can get this resolved in the same way we had to with the state of Maine. I also have to get the Supreme Court to come in and win the case for us.
1: So, I mean, I think most people would agree that probably every program needs some degree of regulations. I mean, we need some boundaries when we put regulations in place. But those regulations need to be appropriate. They need to be fair. They need to be just. And this has every appearance. And the state is just overstepping its authority. Isn't that what's going on here? And they know better. I mean, there is precedent in this, and yet they're just ignoring that and overstepping their authority.
7: Yeah, look the People's Republic of California, or whatever you want to call it, they have their opinions about how education should go, which is what's driven a lot of parents to provide homeschooling. And look, it's great. It's a great program to be able to help parents afford the curriculum. Not a lot of states provide it. So that's great that California is doing that. We should give them credit for that. The problem is that and they can have whatever regulations they would like to have when it comes to the quality of the curriculum. But this is not about quality. I mean, like I said, one of the education officials said it was an amazing curriculum. It doesn't qualify because it happens to be religious. It happens to have some religious content to it. I mean, you can't even have any sentences in there that even in the materials at all that might even make a religious reference. I mean, that doesn't make any sense at all. That's certainly interfering with the ability of parents to direct the education and upbringing of their children. It's interfering with their free exercise of religion rights. If the government's going to say you can buy high quality curriculum and we'll reimburse you, and that high quality curriculum can be, you know, any of these types of things, but it simply can't be religious, then that's a big problem. And certainly something that we need to get addressed. And five judges agreed with us on the Ninth Circuit. Unfortunately, we didn't have enough judges, and so we have to go see if the Supreme Court will overturn what California has decided to do.
1: So why does the outcome of this case matter when it comes to religious families beyond the three that you're representing? This is a big deal.
7: Look, we're trying to provide choice and give parents opportunities to take control of their education of their kids. I think every parent was sort of shocked in 2020 to see kind of what's going on in schools. Parents have become significantly more involved in their education over the education of their kids over the past 6 years, including serving on school boards now, pulling their kids out and putting them in private school, homeschooling. There's a lot of parents choosing different choices. Homeschooling is obviously one of those great choices, but so is private education. This is actually not just a fight about homeschooling. It's a fight about private education and whether or not the government can say, look, we'll provide vouchers, we'll provide programs whereby we will reimburse education expenses, but we're not going to do it if it's religious. It would be the same as if the federal government came in and said, you know what, the GI Bill is great, but you can't use the GI Bill at Texas Christian University. You can't use the GI Bill at Baylor University. That would be a significant problem, right? That's essentially what's going on here, is that the government is saying you can't use any of the programs that we have to provide for any kind of education that touches on religion.
1: Thank you so much, Hiram Sasser, Executive General Counsel for First Liberty Institute. Thank you for bringing that to us. And thank you for joining us today. We hope you've had a insightful time together. Before I let you go, I want to remind you one more time of our Pray, Vote, Stand Summit coming up just a month away. Get more info, register, text SUMMIT to 67742. Have a wonderful evening. We'll see you again tomorrow right here on Washington Watch.
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2: Well, good afternoon. Welcome to Bridge Bible Talk. We are here for 1 hour to answer Bible questions, questions on the Christian faith. The lines are open right now. Call us, 888-712-7434, 888-712-7434. Answers@bbtlive.org, that's the email address if you want to submit questions that way. And for you watching online on Facebook, YouTube, you can post a question. We'll answer those as well. And but the number to call right now, 888-712-7434. That's 888-712-7434. It's the number to call in with those Bible questions. Always looking forward to answering those questions. Good afternoon, Pastor Lloyd.
3: Good afternoon, Robert. Always exciting. Loving the questions been coming in lately. And those that are listening regularly, we're thankful for your participation. And I know that a lot of people who listen to the questions are not only gaining insight to minister to others, but they're also praying for people that call in with some life questions that are really challenging. So we really appreciate all those listeners.
2: Absolutely. 888-712-7434. And by the way, this is also open to kids. If you have a child next to you and they have a question, hand them the phone so they can call us here, 888-712-7434. We're going to start off the program with Chris in New York. Chris, thanks for holding. What's your question?
4: My question is about the 12 tribes of Israel. I notice in the Old Testament, Dan and Ephraim were part of the 12. But in Revelation, the Lord puts his seal on the 12 tribes, the 144,000. Mm-hmm. He omits Dan and Ephraim and makes Levi, and he puts Joseph there. Is there a reason why he omitted Dan and Ephraim from not getting the seal?
2: All right, Pastor Lloyd.
3: You know, it's a good question, and you know, you can actually follow through some interesting times when every time in the Bible the 12 tribes are listed, if they're going to war, Levi is not mentioned, and you have Ephraim and Manasseh mentioned, but you don't have, you know, in other words, there's 13 tribes, and the reason there's 13 is simply because Joseph, his two sons were adopted by Jacob. So Joseph actually is there. As you say, Ephraim is there because Ephraim was the son of Joseph. So when Ephraim's mentioned in Revelation, that represents Joseph, but it does eliminate Manasseh. Manasseh is in there. It does eliminate Dan. Now, Dan, you know, the only thing that people have speculated on is that Dan might have been omitted because of its idolatry. It really was the tribe that went full bore into idolatry. And you see at the end of, Judges, you see it, you know, very significant with the golden calf. Ephraim also, you know, symbolized northern Israel's idolatry. So Ephraim wasn't mentioned particularly. So Joseph actually was just kind of generically put in there along with Manasseh. So it's kind of an interesting thing. It's, again, if they're going to war, Levi's not mentioned because he was never called to war. And if they're listed in other ways, you know, then either Ephraim, Manasseh is mentioned, Joseph isn't. So it is kind of a little bit of a shell game, but there's always only 12 whenever they mention them.
2: Does that help you, Chris?
4: Yes, sir.
2: All right. Thanks again for your call.
3: Good observation, though. You know, listen, many people wouldn't notice that. And sometimes those little things you notice, you go, what? I never saw that before. There is sometimes an explanation behind it. But, yeah, a lot of traditions associate Dan with end time apostasy. In fact, they believe that the Antichrist will come from the tribe of Dan. Mm-hmm. There's a lot of traditions about that. But
2: yeah,
3: the Lord knows.
2: All right, 888-712-7434. That's 888-712-7434. Before we go back to the phones, we're going to answer a YouTube question from yesterday. Jason, I was having a conversation with an unbelieving gentleman, and he said that religion is brainwashing. I think he's false, but I don't know how to lead him the right way. Any suggestions?
3: Well, I would actually agree with him in mm-hmm. some ways. There are a lot of religions are nothing yeah. but tantamount to brainwashing. You know, religious communities, political movements,

0: believing gentleman, and he said that religion is brainwashing. I think he's false, but I don't know how to lead him the right way. Any suggestions?
1: Well, I would actually agree with him in some ways. There are a lot of religions are nothing but tantamount to brainwashing. You know, religious communities, political movements, institutions can use like fear, shame, constant repetition, social pressure to control people. And I certainly, as a pastor, would not want people to be part of our community feeling that kind of pressure, because it's the opposite of what Jesus did. Jesus, he exercised no control, and that's kind of like a cult. A cult will have to control with rules and regulations and fear and shame. And the Lord never wants us to have that. You know, look, the door's there. If you want to leave, it's you're free to leave. If you want to be a part of us, then let's grow together. Let's learn together. Be patient with each other. And but so not every religious community or believer operates in the way that, you know, religion can in its bad ways, whatever framework is there. So I think that in a way, you know, yeah, you could say to that unbelieving gentleman, you know, can't disagree with you that a lot of religion is brainwashing. But I do believe that when you have an honest look at the Bible and you see how Jesus modeled with the way we should be, and Paul in community, certainly there was church discipline, but it was never meant to exclude anyone. It was always meant to help them and guide them in a way that if they're gonna express their trust in Jesus, then live in a certain way that's becoming of that and be a blessing to others rather than live for yourself.
0: Mm-hmm. All right. Thanks again for the question. Another question here. This is from Tammy, Hawaii. Email question, Pastor Lloyd. If someone became a believer years ago but now has committed adultery and is unrepentant, living with another person in sin, will they still go to heaven or keep their eternal salvation? Because once saved, always saved, as people say. So I guess our question is, you know, what happens to a person like that? Are they believers or are they not?
1: Well, not everyone would accept the idea of once saved, always saved. And then how you describe that is kind of a challenge, because you have the Reformed Calvinist view that a truly saved person cannot finally lose his salvation. But they'll say genuine believers also will persevere in faith and repentance. So someone living in deliberate, unrepentant adultery gives serious question whether they were saved to begin with. So much for once saved, always saved. You could be part of that community, but if you went astray, they might say, well, you probably were never saved to begin with. Mm-hmm. Free grace goes a little stronger, that no matter what you do, you are his once you're his. From God's perspective, I don't disagree with that. God knows who are his. Then there's the Arminian Wesleyan view. Many evangelicals believe that a Christian can abandon their saving faith and persist in willful unbelief and rebellion. And they would urgently call this person to return. And it's funny, because all of these traditions, whatever it is, it's the same answer. You know, turn from your sin, be restored. I do believe that Christians can be in unrepentant sin for a season in which the way is hard, the way of transgressors is hard. You see the wages of the Satan, you know, for all your sin, and it's not pleasant. And it kind of puts you in a position of longing for the wages of the Lord to come back and receive of his grace and forgiveness. Some don't. So what does that mean? You know, did they ever front slide to begin with? I don't know. Were they backslidden and maybe there's hope in the end? I never want to write anybody off, but at the end of the day,

0: their senses and realize that they're more broken than they think. I think the best way to tell anyone or to have anyone question their own brokenness, just ask them a simple question. Do you hold people to a level of behavior that you yourself don't even live by? And all of us have that hidden hypocrisy and that sense of like what I expect of others. I mean, just ask yourself on the road if someone cuts you off. I mean, how those dirty dogs, you know, but if you cut somebody off, well, I had to. I was kind of an emergency. I was in a hurry. There's always an excuse. So we don't even live by the standard we expect others to. And honestly, that just shows our brokenness. And so when we're aware of that, the wonderful thing about being aware of yourself is like, Lord, thank you for forgiving me and help me to become more and more like you.
1: Mm-hmm. All right. This is Bridge Bible Talk. Robert Baltadano, Pastor Lloyd Pulley. We're here to answer your Bible questions. 888-712-7434. That's a number to call in with your Bible questions. 888-712-7434. Let's go to Deborah in Virginia.
2: I wanted to know how you would differentiate between being lost and falling away from your faith.
1: All right, Pastor Lloyd.
0: Well, it kind of fits what we just answered. You know, the person who's lost is presently separated from God, essentially, and needs salvation through the Lord. So that would be the first thing I would say. And the Lord would say, seek and save. You know, he came to seek and save the lost. So that's great. Now, falling away is sometimes called apostasy, you know, departing from the faith. You once identified with Christ and you believe those, but now you don't believe there is much real truth in the forgiveness that could be offered. Some evangelical Christians kind of interpret it where a genuinely saved person can later reject Christ and forfeit salvation. And we just talked about that, the Arminian view. Others believe that a genuine believers are preserved so that permanent apostasy would be impossible. They're going to suffer the loss of fellowship, but they're not going to suffer the loss of their salvation. I just would not give anyone living in sin a false sense of security, because they might have just said a prayer and thinking that they're in, but didn't really have a true conversion. And I think that I like to tell Christians this. Yes, as a believer, it's impossible to sin against the law because that's already been paid for. But it is possible to sin against love. And when you love someone, you want to please them and you want to honor them and you want the best. And I think of the love that we have for God because of his love for us should shine in our obedience and our relationship to want to reflect him that others might know. So if you lack that, and it's all about how you feel at any given time, I'd wonder, have you really encountered the Lord? Because the Lord, one of the first things I knew, something dramatically changed in me. I went from being a racist, angry, narcissistic young man, full of myself, you'll be my friend if you do what I like, to actually caring and loving about people of all sorts, shapes, sizes, colors, and just loved. And I felt the love of God flooding my soul, and it just spilled out in others. And in fact, this is what Jesus said, by this shall they know you are mine, by the love you have for one another.
1: Mm-hmm. Amen. All right, we're going to answer a YouTube question that's coming in right now. So thank you again for joining us on that platform. 2 Samuel 24, it says that God was incited against David and Israel because of a census. Is this census David did without being instructed by God, or was it God instructed? You're going through this.
0: Yeah, in fact, I will not be far away from that, not far from
1: chapter.
0: That at all. But, you know, it says in the Chronicles view, if I remember correctly, it says Satan incited David. And here it says God incited David. Now, that tells you a very interesting thing that I've often tried to express this in ways that people understand. But Satan, at best, is a mere tool in the hands of God. It's kind of like Willy Wonka in the Chocolate Factory, that one guy that was always trying to tempt people to give the secret of the recipe. And he actually worked for Willy Wonka. In other words, he was testing these people if they were going to be faithful. You know, in a way, the Lord allows us to be tested by the enemy. And I think David, you know, was lifted up in pride. This was really the issue. David struggled with lust, and he got through that and all the struggles he went through. And now he's prospering again. He's growing. The military's growing. And he wants to see how big it is. And even Joab, who wasn't the most godly of his followers, thought it was a bad idea. But he did it anyway, and then his conscience bothered him. Once he did it, he realized it was wrong.

0: And then the Lord had to, like, give him, you know, a little bit of a punishment that actually was a very severe one. But it was a great lesson for David. Now, again, I believe David, it was incited by the Lord because of his pride. See, God says the proud he knows afar off. You don't want to walk in pride and expect you're going to have a good working relationship with the Lord. You know, there's a humility there. It's like, Lord, you know, I don't want to resist you. I want to be sensitive to your leading. I want to know you've got a plan, and I'm going to trust that your way is best. If I get lifted up in pride and I want people to follow me and do my own thing, you know, if I'm thinking about like that, then it's already an issue. So mm-hmm. It's already an issue. So I really believe that Satan was used by God to stir David up in pride, but was because David was already given over to that pride. Mm-hmm. In other words, like he gave David over to his own sin. But in fact, if I could say to someone listening to this now about your own temptations and sins, is that the worst punishment for sin is sin itself. Like if you're tempted to sin and God lets you go because he does for a while, because he doesn't want to treat you like a mule and a horse and whip you back in shape, you know, he wants your heart to learn. So you might learn how hard it is out there, like a wandering sheep, wandering on the rocks and then falling and not being able to get himself up. There's lessons we learn when we're disobedient. Because God loves us, he allows those things to a degree, but he's hoping we'll come back.
1: So it's a good lesson for us, practically speaking, that Satan is an instigator. If you're dealing with lust, you're dealing with pride, be careful because he can instigate you to do something.
0: Right. God does not instigate sin. He does not tempt us to sin. But he does turn us over to our own devices. If we're persistent, as David was, to do something wrong, the Lord will let us, and then we suffer the consequences. Mm-hmm. And all the while, you know, I always look at Satan like one of those kind of guys that, you know, he says, go ahead, Robert, do it. Come on, Robert, you can do it. And then when you do it, what a lousy man you are. Look, God's not even going to look at you anymore. You're disgusting as a Christian. He's like one of those guys that, you know, he gets you to do something and then makes you feel bad after you do it.
1: Yeah, that's condemnation, right?
0: Exactly.
1: Yeah, not conviction.
0: Don't let condemnation of the devil be the issue. Let the conviction. Conviction is different in that it's like the Lord is saying, oh, that hurts. You know, I've got a better plan if you trust me. Come back. And I'm convinced by his love, and he draws me back with his love rather than, like, threatens me.
1: Mm-hmm. Thanks again for sending your question there on YouTube. And as you're watching us there on Facebook, YouTube, if you have more questions, just send them. We'll answer those as they come in. But this is Bridge Bible Talk. If you have a Bible question or any question on the Christian faith, give us a call at 888-712-7434, 888-712-7434. Back to some email questions, Pastor Lloyd. This is from Dom. The question is, I've heard a teacher online say that there is missing history between Genesis 1:1 and Genesis 1:2. How is that possible? Why wouldn't God tell us about that time? This is where you get that gap theory.
0: Yeah, the gap theory is well known by a number of people. G.H. Pember, Earth's Earliest Ages, an old book that basically I think he was trying to make peace with science, you know, like fossils are supposedly millions of years old, buried in rock, and the rock is millions. It's kind of a circular reasoning geologists had. They don't really tell you about it. How do you know how old that rock is? By what kind of fossils are in it? How do you know how old those fossils are? By what kind of rock it's in? So it was circular reasoning. But Pember had this idea that between Genesis 1:1 and Genesis 1:2 that the earth became formless and void. And in fact, they use that passage in Isaiah 48:18, which says God did not create the earth in vain or tohu, that is disordered. And so he has this whole theory that there was this age that explains the period of time when the demons fell, in which he created this, and then Satan, you know, incited the rebellion, and then the earth became ruined. And whatever life was on it before, whatever was on it before was destroyed. And then the Lord started over with Adam and Eve. That's a lot of speculation in verses 1 and between 1 and 2. And I don't believe that Scripture does uphold that. If you want to really get into it more in detail, I think Answers in Genesis explains a really good objection to that idea. And, you know, that's what I would do. I'd go to answersingenesis.com. And check out or just do a search on on gap theory, and you'll get a couple of really good articles that will explain that in more detail. Mm-hmm.
1: And on that note, we're going to be in Kentucky at the Ark Encounter and the Creation Museum.
0: Yes, one of my favorite places to go. Listen, it's a bucket list. Everyone that I've talked to who goes for the first time, like, why didn't I come here sooner, man? This is amazing. I want to come here every year because they're like a real museum type of place where every year they've got new things on display, new things that are developed. I can't wait to go back because since I've been there, they've got a whole mm-hmm. new room. They've got all kinds of new displays and new artifacts. I'm excited about it.
1: Yeah, for our local listeners there in Kentucky and the surrounding states, we'd love to have you there. September 28th, we're going to be there at the Creation Museum. And then for the rest of the week up to October 1st, we'll be at the Ark Encounter. We're doing Bridge Bible Talk live at that pastor's conference. We have some guests as well that will be on the program. So looking forward to seeing you there. 888-712-7434. Another email question. Angela, this is going to be coming up soon, Pastor Lloyd, Halloween. Should we as Christians celebrate such a holiday? How concerned should I be that my kids want to dress up and go trick-or-treating?
0: I can't believe we can't even get summer over and we're talking about
1: this. We're already here.
0: Oh, Lord, help us. For many families, they've always treated it as a simple, harmless childhood fun, costumes and neighborhood fun and imagination and treats and all of that. And they've really never really saw the darker side of paganism or the occult. Unfortunately, we are becoming an increasingly pagan culture. And there are people that are just, the associations with fear and death and witchcraft and the demonic, there's an attraction to that, fascination with that. And I think sometimes because of that, modern culture pushes Halloween a little farther into the darker side. It's becoming very commercialized. It's like, they can't do any religious, celebration in the public school. So now this is their religious holiday, which does fit. I mean, mm-hmm. it is a religion, paganism. And now they've got their foot in the door and young people are becoming more and more pagan. Well, look, I'm not going to bewail against families that find neutral costumes and they find harvest celebrations and other ways to support. We do kind of a harvest celebration as well. But we have to teach our children. We have to give them wisdom. Obviously, you have to be protected. There are bad people out there doing bad things, but they're going to do that anyway. So just use wisdom as a family member. I mean, when I was young, we used to just go out by ourselves. We never thought about anybody in a bad act or kind mm-hmm. of a thing. Nowadays, parents are a little more cautious, and usually they stick to their neighborhood with people they know. But at the end of the day, the pagan roots of it bother some. And if it bothers you, then, don't participate in it.
1: Yeah. For the pastor that's tuning in right now that they want to counter it as a church, what would you recommend? What would you suggest?
0: I mean, there's lots of different ways you can do, like a harvest celebration, before Thanksgiving. You have Thanksgiving after the harvest. You have maybe just even while the harvest is going, celebration, rejoicing in God's provision, encouraging one another, lots of neutral costumes that you could mm-hmm. do. And the kids, we usually have like a trunk or treat kind of a thing. And our young people put something out and they minister to the kids. There's all kinds mm-hmm. of tracks and sharing with the children. So there's lots of ways you can get it. In fact, for us, I always used to think of this, where else am I going to have kids come to my door and I can show them the love of Christ and, engage with them in a way that's mm-hmm. going to be meaningful, give them a nice, piece of candy and they're going to remember your house, let me tell you, especially if, they see other things around your house that are glorifying Jesus.
1: Yeah. You remember Chuck Smith and Don Stewart did that one video? Was it
0: yes.
1: Trick or Treat? I forgot the title of that.
0: Yeah, that was, that person that they interviewed, they came out of the occult, so they were warning, mm-hmm. everybody about it. And I think there is a legitimate warning to this. Don't just assume it's all innocent fun. You can make your neighborhood what you wanted, but as far as outside of that, you just don't know what you can trust.
1: Right. All right. Thanks again for the question. This is Bridge Bible Talk, 888-712-7434, 888-712-7434. That's a number to call in with your Bible questions, 888-712-7434. George, email question, does the Bible teach abstinence? Yeah.
0: Not for
1: in a way, right?
0: No. Not for married couples.
1: Oh, right.
0: But for singles, absolutely. Sexual abstinence is expected outside of marriage.
1: Mm-hmm.
0: That is, sexual immorality would be the opposite of that. So if you're partaking of fornication, sexual behaviors outside of the marriage covenant, you're lighting a fire on your living room rug, you know, as opposed to in the fireplace in marriage where it should be. So I could give you a number of scriptures. 1 Corinthians 6:18, flee sexual immorality. And then all the way through verse 20. 1 Corinthians 7, you know, he shows the importance of if you can't exercise self-control, you need to marry. Because if you think, well, I just want to be single the rest of my life, but I want to enjoy, you know, playing with a number of women or men, you know, the reality is that biblically that's not appropriate. In fact, 1 Thessalonians 4 is clear in verse 3 that God includes, you know, the abstaining from sexual immorality and controlling your body in honor and holiness. And the marriage bed is undefiled, which means the unmarried bed. When you're in bed without marriage, you're being defiled. There's something wrong with that. My goodness, we have so many other passages I couldn't even get to.
1: Yeah, and during the Bible times, they didn't have social media, movies like we have today. I mean, how do you guard as a parent your children? This stuff is constantly in front of them.
0: Well, in the social media and all of the things, it's becoming, I mean, the language is now like mainstream. Mm-hmm. It's like you can't, like I'll have a stream on, you know, with my thing, and all of a sudden someone's dropping the F-bomb. Mm-hmm. And I'm like, what in the world? That never happened. So I immediately turn it off. I'm not going to, I don't want to have those thoughts and those words in my mind. And but Israel's sexual sin was a great example of what happened. 1 Corinthians 10, verse 8 through 13, gives a warning that their experience and when they went down that road, what it cost them in the end. So we're told to flee youthful passions and just look, I think it's all that sexual energy was meant to create a need for a man who wanted to have intimacy one day to work, to get his education so that he could get a good job, so he could provide for a family, and all of that sexual desire fueled him to become a productive member of society and to be able to have a family to raise those children. Now children outside of the family have all kinds of issues and the boundaries they don't understand, and the example and the mentoring and the father's guidance is missing from the home really is why our nation is in such a pickle. Mm. Family's been hurt.
1: Yeah. Well, we have an email question that just came in, Pastor Lloyd. This is from Alexandria, from Atlanta, Georgia. And the question is, can you lose the Holy Spirit after the Lord has gifted it to you?
0: Well, I personally believe that when the Holy Spirit indwells you, you become born again. Mm-hmm. I don't really see a clear path to be unborn again. Mm-hmm. So I do believe when the Holy Spirit is present. Now, that can get foggy, and I mean, I had a dramatic conversion, but then I went through a very, very dry time where I didn't feel anything. I wondered if, you know, what even happened, and I was encouraged by some to just listen. Don't listen to yourself. Talk to yourself the truth. What did Jesus say? You believe in me, you're mine. And so I had to just, I was walking on just pure faith that what Jesus said was true. A lot of times people don't have that good counsel and they wander for a while and they go through sometimes and they wonder, you know, and even people that have been used by God in the past, they take for granted God will always be there. And then when he kind of pulls back because they're maybe being disobedient and then they don't feel God and then they go through tremendous strain. So look, David prayed, take not thy Holy Spirit from me. I think that's an Old Testament prayer. Mm-hmm. I don't think it's, I would say, Lord, don't take a sense of your presence from me, but I can't say don't take your presence from me because I believe that you'll never leave me nor forsake me, and I trust that. But I also don't want to drag his name through my own sinning and struggles. I want to please him. I sin against love when I do that. I don't sin against the law, so I'm not like afraid of the sword or punishment. It's more I don't want to displease him.
1: Mm-hmm. So basically, the Holy Spirit is permanent in us. We can grieve, give the Holy Spirit pain.
0: Yeah, that's a very good point. We can grieve the Spirit. We can quench the Spirit. You don't want to. I mean, you shouldn't. Mm-hmm. It's only you're only hurting yourself when you do that. But it does imply that he is present even when we're not obedient because he's not going to leave us nor forsake us.
1: Mm-hmm. All right. Thanks for your question, Alexandria. And we are coming up to our break. And so for you on hold, stay on the line. We'll get your call after the break. But if you just tune in, this is Bridge Bible Talk. We're a one-hour live call-in program where we give you the time to call in with any Bible question on the Christian faith. The number to call is 888-712-7434, 888-712-7434. You can also email us your questions at answers@bbtlive.org, answers@bbtlive.org. But we have another 30 minutes to go, so call us, 888-712-7434. Our break is only 3 minutes, so don't go away. We will be back and continue to take your calls at 888-712-7434. We'll be right back.

0: 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For your Bible questions and questions on the Christian faith, call now, 888-71-BRIDGE, 888-712-7434. We'll be right back.
1: India has been called the greatest need on the planet. 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
2: And we're back live here in the studio, 888-712-7434. 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Answers@bbtlive.org is our email address, so feel free to send us those questions that way as well. But you can call us, 888-712-7434. Max, email question, Pastor Lloyd, how do I choose a church? I'm assuming to attend.
3: Well, I would say as far as a church community, you know, why are we gathered? We're gathered in the name of Christ. That the center of everything is going to be Jesus. So you want a church that's centralized on Jesus, not on works that I do, not on, you know, law, not on, you know, tradition. Let's get back to the simplicity of devotion to Jesus. That was the big thing Paul the Apostle writing to the Corinthians feared, that people in their community gathered would kind of get off on these tangents and leave the simplicity of devotion and love and walking with Jesus and encouraging others all the more as the day approached that he was going to return. So I think you want a congregation. You want to be a part of a congregation that's centered in the Word of God. I mean, just are they teaching the Bible? Not just teaching from the Bible, because unfortunately, most churches will teach from the Bible, but not everyone's going to teach the Bible. If they start avoiding passages and kind of get on their hobby horses of the things they want to talk about, now you've got an edited version of God's Word. I don't want to edit God's Word. I want to be as faithful as I can to go through the Scriptures. That would be a big factor. And then, of course, if you have a good teaching church, but there's no love, it's like all intellectual knowledge, that's not a good sign. So not just the Word of God, but also the presence of the love of God in the people, where the Holy Spirit is filling people. You sense it's genuine, it's real. There's an electric excitement about God and just being together and encouraging one another. Those are the kinds of churches I would look for.
2: Mm-hmm.
3: Committed to the Word of God, you know, filled with the Spirit. You sense God's presence. People love each other. And then that's always the best sign, right?
2: Yeah, I would probably add a third, and a good place to serve.
3: Yes,
2: right?
3: Yes, because again, as a community, that's what we are. I mean, the assumption is when we gather together, we all have different gifts, and it's not about lauding our gift, but it's about using our gift to serve one another.
2: Mm-hmm.
3: You know, every gift that God gives to us has the only context is in how it's a blessing to others.
2: Mm-hmm. Yeah. Now, for the Christian listening, how do I know my gift? What would you say to that?
3: I would say, you know, get involved in the community, start serving somewhere, and you're going to discover your gift.
2: Mm-hmm.
3: You discover it while you're practicing. You know, I learned what my gifts were by just signing up for doing this. I signed up for evangelism, and I did it. I didn't sense it was my number one gift. I found that going out and leading a group evangelizing, I did them together, and I encouraged them, and I found out, wow, I have a better gift at teaching. So everyone's going to discover their gift, I think, when you do it.
2: Mm-hmm.
3: So I would fill in all of the areas where you can just serve, like as an usher or as a greeter, or maybe serving in the children's ministry, serving in some other way, picking up trash, you know, janitor. I mean, all of that stuff to be a part. And then you're going to meet people, you're going to talk to people, and they're going to give you feedback on what they see in you And you learn a lot about that feedback. And that's why I really believe you can't be fully equipped unless you're part of a community, because you're limiting yourself to only what you can feel and know, and you're curating your relationships. You're not learning how to love when you stay away from community. You can just go online. I mean, people are forced in some ways that that's the only way they're going to get good teaching in some places, going online or listening to a radio. But keep praying for that community of people that you can join, that that share that common thing. And listen, you're not going to find a perfect church. Mm-hmm. And if you did, once you join it, it won't be. So, mm-hmm.
2: Good point there. We have a YouTube question coming from Debbie. And so she says, I attend a wonderful Baptist church, but if you don't become a member, you can't teach Sunday school or do nursery or anything in the church. The elders have to meet with you and vote you in. I guess her question is, what are our thoughts on this?
3: Well, that's a perfectly appropriate thing. I mean, mm-hmm. anybody coming to our fellowship, we don't have a formal membership. But if they wanted to serve, we would want to have them sit down with one of the elders and, you know, find out what their gift is and get to know them. I wouldn't, you know, as far as membership, yeah, there are people that have to be voted in as a membership before they can serve in certain churches. In our case, it's informal membership. If you're coming, you're considered a member. But even in serving, we have kind of a call to serve class where we want you to be equipped to know that you're serving with the right motive and maybe discovering your gift. And then you sit with an elder and you kind of find out, you know, you get a good understanding of what it's all about. And so we definitely want to have some expectations. It's certainly reasonable. So I don't have a problem with elders wanting to meet with you and vote you in if that's how they do their membership. Because if you're walking with the Lord and you're in his word, you'll shine. You shouldn't have any worries about that.
2: Mm-hmm. Good point. All right, Debbie, thanks again for your question. Hopefully that answered your question. 888-712-7434. That's 888-712-7434. Email question from Paul, another 1 Samuel question. How does God regret things? It says in 1 Samuel 15:11 and Genesis 6:6 that it says, I greatly regret that I have set up Saul as king. And Genesis 5:6 says the Lord was sorry that he had made man on the earth.
3: Yeah, and it grieved him in his heart. Yeah, you know, we've often looked at this kind of language because the Bible says, I am the Lord, I change not. So if he repents or changes his mind or regrets something, it sounds like he was going in this direction, now he regrets going, he wants to turn. It's been referred to as anthropomorphic language. That is, God is trying to express to us in human terms, you know, he's for obedience, he's against disobedience. So when we go in the wrong direction, you know, there is a grief in his heart. You know, we can grieve the Holy Spirit. If you think about that, how can you hurt God? Well, you really can't, but yet he has made himself vulnerable through the Spirit, that we can quench the Spirit, we can grieve the Holy Spirit, because the real issue is relationship. And so many people have such a wall about God being so far beyond us that he can't feel, or you can't really hurt him, you can't touch him. Yes and no. He made himself vulnerable. He made his son vulnerable, coming and dying on the cross for our sins so that we could have life. And sin is costly. And I don't see, that's what motivates me. I want to please the Lord. I don't want to do anything that brings shame to him or his name. And I don't want to sin against love. His love for me is so great. Who am I that I could just disdain that? So I think the language that's used about God regretting or repented God that he made man, because that's the idea, he changed his mind that it was good, and then, of course, the flood came. It's not that God changed his mind. It's just using language that we can relate to.
2: Mm-hmm. All right. Another question. This is from Alicia. Why is Jesus called the Son of God and the Son of David? Aren't those contradictory?
3: Well, Alicia, that question, that observation actually brings a very powerful truth, and that is that he is both God and man. That he was born of a virgin, you know, he was born from above. He was conceived by the Holy Spirit. But that he was born by a virgin, he's connected to the house of David as Mary was connected to the house of David. And through David would come the seed of the woman that was predicted way back in Genesis, because a woman doesn't have seed, so that whatever woman he's referring to is one who would actually give birth without having the connection to a male, so that it would be, he would be called the Son of God. So he is both the Son of God and the Son of Man. He is both God and man. And that is a mystery for some. They can't conceive of that. And cults often try to trust their intellect more than what God reveals. And they say, well, you can't be God and man. Well, the Bible says, yes, he's the Son of God, but he's also the Son of David.
2: Mm-hmm. All right.
3: And thank God he became the Son of David. Otherwise, yeah, we wouldn't be saved. He became one of us, and that he humbled himself and became vulnerable. But the fact that he was called the Son of David was actually a messianic term as well, because they believed in the end that the kingdom of David would never end and the Messiah would come who would be connected to that reign.
2: Mm-hmm. Right. Okay. 888-712-7434. That's 888-712-7434. This is Bridge Bible Talk. If you have a Bible question or any question on the Christian faith, the lines are open, 888-712-7434. Again, you can send your email questions to us. We can also answer them as well. Answers at bbtlive.org. And for you watching online on Facebook, YouTube, even the Real Life Network fans that are watching there, they're in the Southern California at noon, you can call as well, 888-712-7434. We're going to pause for some email questions, go back to the phones. Gary, Massachusetts. Hi, Gary. What's your question?
4: So I was just kind of curious if you guys could help me. You know, when it comes to loving thy neighbor, you know, I'm having issues feeling as though I'm actually loving, especially those difficult people in your life, you know, mm-hmm, people that challenge you. You know, it's easy to love God. I know I love God. That's the simplicity. But when it comes to loving the difficult people, you know, how would you describe how you would love someone who has been, who's wronged you or is difficult, you know?
2: All right.
3: You know, Gary, that's a great one because, you know, we don't want to be plastic, like, you know, oh, we just love everyone and, you know, I'm going to overlook all of this stuff that they're doing and that's wrong. No, true love, you're going to want the best for someone, which means sometimes what's best for them is they know how offensive they've been. And, you know, to say to somebody, you know, that is highly offensive and highly, harming someone, to say, hey, what? Listen, I love you enough to tell you the truth right now. You're not behaving yourself very well, and it's very odious. And I'd really think you need to reevaluate your attitude or whatever it is. Sometimes you have to be faithful enough to confront. Love, speaking the love in truth. Because I love someone, I'm not going to just pretend that everything's fine, because, you know, it's kind of that go along to get along is such a bad term among Christians. We don't go along with sin. We don't go along with bad behavior. We don't just let it happen. Because if they're doing the bad behavior to you, they're probably doing it to others. And probably never, no one's ever challenged them on that. And I'd say, do you really know how you're coming off? Because I hate to think you come off to people like this. I mean, I'd love to see that I want to give you the assumption you're a good man, you're a good guy, but I'm not getting that feeling that you really are. You know, having those tough conversations is a part of real relationship. So, but I think of loving one another as, again, I want the best for them. So if there's a grumpy, cantankerous old, you know, neighbor that's just always hard to get along with, I'm going to try my best to build a bridge to see if I can do something kind. And if it's disdained, I'll try again. I'll do something kind. And if it's still mocked and disdained, I'll try maybe one more time. And then I'll say, well, you're just a mean old codger. I mean, I've done these things for you. I thought I was trying to build a bridge. You apparently don't want to have a friendship with me. So I don't know what else I can say to you. I'm going to just pray for you. And, you know, again, there's lots of different ways to approach it. I think what you need to do, Gary, is you pray individually. Each person is different. But I think you try to listen, try to understand, give some practical help when you can. You don't want to just pretend everything's fine. If there's some need to, you know, get forgiveness or seek forgiveness, but speaking the truth.
2: Have you had that conversation with this individual, Gary?
4: Yeah, multiple times. And like, things might be good over a duration of time. And then it would just, you know, they would do something or they'd have a bad attitude day and everything would just roll back downhill again. And no matter how decent and friendly and or forgiving I could be about certain things, it just always turned out you know, they'd find a day and it would just ruin weeks and weeks.
3: Well,
4: sometimes,
3: go ahead.
4: Sometimes it wouldn't even get better. Like, I actually have moved from one house and moved away from this neighbor, this person, because my life was so bad living next to them. But
3: yeah.
4: I still want to find a way to just forgive them, even though they may not know it, you know?
3: Right. Well, Gary, I mean, the very fact you're doing your best to get along with somebody, to try your best to relate with them, and it's only benefiting you, and unfortunately, he's not receiving the benefit because he's not responding. But, I think there's a certain way. I mean, the Bible does say, be at peace with all men as far as possible. So the implication is, I don't know if you can find that verse, but the implication is sometimes it's not possible to be at peace with everyone. Some people are just set for war, and they want to battle, and you say purple and they say red, and no matter what you say, they're going to oppose it. There are people that have oppositional characters that, like, you do anything, they're going to do the opposite.
2: Yeah, Romans 12:18, it says, if it possible, as much as it lies with you, live peacefully with all men.
3: Yeah, Romans.
2: Romans 12:18.
3: Yeah, 12:18 is a good passage.
2: Yeah.
3: So just know that you're not alone, Gary, when you found somebody that's just impossible to make a peace with. You've done your best. You've benefited from it, even if he hasn't. So I encourage you, love the neighbors the Lord has put in your path.
4: Thank you, pastors.
2: All right. Thanks again, Gary, for your question. 888-712-7434. That's 888-712-7434.
3: Kind of reminds me of a guy who had a neighbor who was in the country, and his neighbor had dogs that were very aggressive, and this man had sheep, and his kids had some lambs and stuff, and so the lambs were terrorized by these dogs, and he kept telling the guy, hey, could you restrain your dog, and the guy just wouldn't. And one day he decided, you know what, I'm going to show kindness. So he went over to this man and he presented to the family a little baby lamb, and he says, we thought you'd really like this little lamb, you know, your kids would love it. And the kids were so excited, the little baby lamb. Well, from that point on, that man kept his dogs under restraint because now he had a lamb. And the man built a bridge. He thought of how he could build a bridge with somebody, and because he was fighting him all the time about his lambs being terrorized by the dogs, and now they're keeping their dogs under because he gave them a lamb.
2: Mm.
3: So that's just being clever to think, how can I build a bridge with somebody?
2: All right. Another email question from Bev, and her question is, why do I get anxiety when I'm about to serve in a ministry God put on my heart? I feel as I am being squeezed, and I get the feeling of not wanting to do it. Even during the time of serving, I'm experiencing the same physical, mental agony. And it's not until the very end when my body begins to loosen up. I fight through it, the thoughts and the physical reaction. If this is of God, shouldn't I have boldness and peace with it?
3: Well, I think that you're developing boldness by going forward. You know, any one of us are going to be outside of our comfort zone doing something that, the enemy doesn't want. So there's naturally going to be a bullseye in your back for serving the Lord. You've got to expect the unexpected in that sense. So just you're developing the ability to take those anxieties to the Lord and still go forward. And you don't realize it, but you're really growing a lot by doing that. And it doesn't seem like you're growing fast enough. It doesn't seem like you're seeing much response, but your roots are just getting deeper and deeper because you're going to be committed to do something you don't feel comfortable about doing. And then afterwards, you feel his presence, but man, it was so hard in the beginning. And then the next day, I'll use an illustration. I used to lead a group out as a young intern out to Hollywood Boulevard in California doing street evangelism. And let me tell you something, it was hard. Because it was difficult getting there, getting everybody together. Some of the people out there were just crazy, and you're watching over people. I remember my wife-to-be, although we were just friends at the time, she was terrorized by a very aggressive girl that she was trying to share with, and the girl took the tracks from her hands and threw them down and stomped on them, and she didn't know what to do. So it was hard every time. And every Saturday night on the way out there, I'd be like, I don't feel like this. This is tough. Lord, is there somebody else can do this ministry? And it would be like a battle. I'm thinking, who can I call to take my place tonight? But I'd get out there, and we'd meet, we'd go out, and then invariably at the end of the evening, it'd be some amazing work God would do in someone. And I'd come home just so filled. Thank you, Lord, for the privilege. But no matter how exciting it was of coming home, the next Saturday afternoon, the prospect of going out there again had this, I don't feel like going. That's normal what she's going through. Anyone who serves the Lord. So the person that won't serve the Lord is a person that feels that and listens to their feelings instead of going forward against their feelings. That's the thing that's needed in maturity. And many Christians don't get there because they just listen to their fears and listen to their doubts and their feelings. And they don't, I don't think I could ever do that. And they play it too safe. And they never see the God's power because they're playing it safe.
2: All right. Another email question here. This is from Matthew. The question is, what is the biblical purpose for taking communion? How often should it be done according to the Bible? So what is the biblical purpose of taking communion?
3: Well, Jesus gave to his disciples and says, "And this do in remembrance of me." So he gave them something to remember him by. And in that case, it was part of the Passover meal that he gave a new picture of. What this Passover meal meant was something that was a little deeper. So he tells us, you know, in 1 Corinthians 11, Paul, you know, it was the night he was betrayed, Jesus gave to his disciples, "Do this in remembrance of me." So Paul is saying, when you do this, in other words, Jesus said, as often as you do this in remembrance of me, which left it open to us to do as often as we would. But I think, how often do you need that reset button? Many churches, you know, basically, you know, well, some churches teach every week, you know, it's almost a part of their culture where, you know, they create like, this is actually, we need to be connected to this, is almost a law. Others, you know, once a month, just to remember, it's kind of a reset button. Sometimes even fathers with their families will serve communion to their family in a way that I think it's a wonderful leadership in the home. So I think he leaves it up to us once, you know, just the idea is, you know, as often as you do in remembrance of me.
2: All right. Yeah, because sometimes some churches will do once a month. We do once a month. Others do it every other week or every week.
3: Right.
2: There's no set pattern.
3: I don't do it every week because I don't want it to become just one of those rituals where people are thinking, you know, I've got to have communion. And there is groups that if you don't have communion, then you're almost considered not part. And I think that goes farther than what Jesus intended.
2: All right. We got a couple minutes. Let's do the last question, email question, David. Kind of like the same question we had earlier, but the best way to show love outside the church, how do we encourage the church to do that?
3: You know, the church is people. So each individual, you know, I think there's divine appointments all around you if you're looking. If you're not looking, you know, if you're like one of those guys, you're looking down, you're walking like in New York City, you know, you don't look up, you're the commuters there, they're just looking at the sidewalk until they get to their spot. If we just looked around and saw people, you know, we might find more opportunity. And when you do find someone you're going to talk with, you might be taken advantage of. You might get hurt. Yeah, that's a part of life. There's always risk in taking a step of faith, to share your faith, to minister to others, be kind. Notice something. See, I've noticed something that if you just look, you'll see how to respond to people. See a woman coming up with a bunch of packages to a door. You know, it's like, how many men just miss that? They stand around, and that woman's trying to struggle to open the door. And someone invariably goes, "Oh, let me get that for you." It's just thinking outside yourself, and I think if you observe, you'll see opportunities to connect, to show kindness, maybe even hear of a need, to be a part of an answer, serve in the church in some capacity. See, I think once you're committed, people that don't commit to something, they're not going to be that useful. So when you commit to something, then you're going to see the Lord's power.
2: Yeah, interesting you said that about seeing people struggle and you're not helping. Today in our social media world, people are just videoing somebody struggling.
3: That's true.
2: Rather than helping the person. They're looking more for likes and views.
3: Yeah.

0: A very provocative thing will be really, that'll sell a lot.
1: Yeah.
0: Sad.
1: All right. That is all the time that we have for Bridge Bible Talk. Thanks so much again for tuning in. Don't forget the number, 888-712-7434. 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We will be back live next week. God bless you. We'll talk again soon.
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0: sometimes I kind of resist being told what to do from the platform. I resist kind of being told, come on, everybody, let's do this, you know, from the platform, you know, during worship. But I want you to know there's some Bible truth to that. This is essentially the psalmist looking at you and I. Maybe we feel a little slow or cold or dead of heart. Maybe our mind is somewhere else. And he's like, no, I'm telling you, praise the Lord. Give praise to God. Well, I don't know if I really feel. No, I'm not asking if you feel like it. Come on, praise the Lord.
1: I think we could all relate to not liking being told what to do, even if it's God who is the one telling us what to do. But throughout Scripture, we are told to praise God, regardless of how we feel in the moment. In today's message, Pastor David reveals to you that praise is not always based on what you're feeling. In fact, it's often a choice of faith. When your mind is elsewhere or your heart is weary, God's word still calls you to worship. Your emotions may not lead the way, but your obedience can. Now, here's Pastor David in the book of Psalm, chapter 113, for today's edition of Step by Step.
2: One of the blessings that we've had over the last several months here is we've been able to invite several guys to come and share with us. And we asked Pastor David Gusick to come and share with those leaders and to stick around and share with us over the weekend. And so David has been in pastoral ministry for almost 40 years. About that. So pastored three different churches, ran a Bible college in Europe, and has also written extensively. He's got commentary written for the entire Bible. And David and I have become friends over the years, has been able to share platforms and doing ministry together and hang out in different places. And so just super excited to have David with us. So will you welcome Pastor David Gusick?
0: Thank you, Jim. Good evening, everybody. I am so pleased to be here, and I think I was last here at least sharing on a weekend a couple years ago, and when I was there, I don't remember specifically, but I probably asked you to pray for the work that I do, specifically the work I do relevant to the Bible commentary that I have. I do have a Bible commentary available online. You can get it at my website, enduringword.com, or at a place called Blue Letter Bible, which is a fantastic Bible resource. And often when I go places, I ask people to pray for God's blessing on that work, and especially I ask them to pray for the work of translating that commentary into other languages. Because, you know, you can get Bible resources and some good Bible resources in English. It's a lot harder to find them in other languages. So I just wanted to say, if you remembered to pray for that, thank you. God's been answering your prayers. Just like in the last 6 months or so, we finished translation of my entire New Testament commentary into both Arabic and Chinese. And we already have the whole Bible commentary translated into Spanish. And now we're continuing to do the work in the Old Testament in those languages, Chinese and Arabic. But we're also now doing work in Hindi, in Farsi, and in several other languages. So look, just if you could make mention in prayer of it. I really feel God's blessing is on this work, and I know it's because people are praying. So thank you. All right. It's my privilege to share something with you here from God's Word. So what I'd like you to do is to open up your Bibles to Psalm 113. Psalm 113. And I know that normally here at Calvary Vero, you're doing four weekend services, one on Saturday, and three on Sunday morning. And I understand totally that the normal thing is, I mean, look, I was a pastor for many, many years. I know you preach a sermon through the weekend services. But I decided I'm going to do something a little bit different these weekend services. I may regret it. Pastor Jim may regret it later. I don't know. We'll find out. But I'm going to do four different messages, these four different services. So you guys will be the only one to hear this one. However, the four different messages are going to come from the same collection of psalms. Now, I don't know if you know, but there are a few different collections of psalms in the 150 psalms. For example, Psalm 120 through Psalm 134. Those are the songs of ascent. And that's kind of a collection within the collection. That's sort of a formal collection. They're all labeled that. There's another collection. This is a little informal because people just sort of organize it this way. They call them the collection of what they call the penitential psalms. That means songs of repentance and coming before God, because there are some songs that are very heavy with the spirit of repentance. Then there's other psalms that are, this is a great word. It's not a word we use every day, but it's a great word, imprecatory psalms. Don't you love the way that rolls off the tongue, imprecatory? Imprecatory means get them psalms, basically. And these are radical psalms where David or somebody else is praying about his enemies. God, break their teeth in their mouth and things like that. So there's a collection of imprecatory psalms. Those are interesting to talk about. I'm not going to do that. What I want to talk to you about this weekend at Cal Rivero is from a collection of six psalms. I'm going to teach through four of the six on the weekend services, of what are known as the Egyptian Hallel Psalms. And these are designated by ancient rabbis. Ancient rabbis took these six psalms, Psalm 113 through Psalm 118, and they called them the Egyptian Hallel Psalms. Now, Hallel in Hebrew, you already know what it means. Hallelujah means praise the Lord. Hallel means praise. So these are the Egyptian praise songs. What's that about? I'll discuss it as we make our way through. Let's take a look now. Psalm 113. Psalm 113, verse 1. Praise the Lord. Praise, O servants of the Lord. Praise the name of the Lord. Now, if you've been reading through the book of Psalms, you read Psalm 111, you read Psalm 112, now you read Psalm 113, and whoever collected these psalms and arranged them, you know, in a numerical order, we don't know exactly who it was, but whoever did that seems to do this on purpose, because Psalm 111 begins, praise the Lord, hallelujah. Psalm 112 begins, praise the Lord, hallelujah. Psalm 113 begins, praise the Lord, hallelujah. That's what the, well, you know, I understand I'm saying the same thing. When you read here in the first line, praise the Lord in Hebrew, that's hallelujah. That's just what the word means. Give praises to the Lord, to Yahweh. So it's a personal statement of praise. Whoever this psalmist is, because by the way, we don't know who wrote the psalm. It doesn't have a name attributed to it. But the psalmist here is personally declaring his praise. I want to praise you, Lord. But he's also speaking to us. He's looking at each one of us as, hey, you, praise the Lord. Come on now, you.

praise to God. Now, you may or not know this, because I always get a little bit excited when I have the opportunity to talk about the Bible, about God's Word, but I'm a pretty reserved person. Sometimes I kind of resist being told what to do from the platform. I resist kind of being told, come on, everybody, let's do this, you know, from the platform, you know, during worship. But I want you to know, there's some Bible truth to that. This is essentially the psalmist looking at you and I. Maybe we feel a little slow or cold or dead of heart. Maybe our mind is somewhere else. And he's saying, no, I'm telling you, praise the Lord. Give praise to God. Well, I don't know if I really feel. No, I'm not asking if you feel like it. Come on, praise the Lord. And I understand this can be abused in a manipulative way that people just like to work with crowds and kind of they seem to get something just making a crowd do something. I understand this can be manipulated and used in a wrong way, but it doesn't take away from the essential truth that sometimes we need to just really be strongly encouraged to praise the Lord. And that's exactly what's happening right there in verse 1. Praise the Lord. I like it also what it says in the second line. Praise, O servants of the Lord. I would say people who serve the Lord have a special reason to praise Him. And then again, praise the name of the Lord. All right, now let's take a look at verses 2 and 3. Blessed be the name of the Lord from this time forth and forevermore. Now verse 3, from the rising of the sun to its going down, the Lord's name is to be praised. I want you to see that really he's just piling idea on top of idea. Blessed be the name of the Lord. That's really just another way of saying praise God, give honor to him, exalt his name in your midst. And when should you do it? Well, really, there's only two times to praise the Lord. Did you notice that in verse 2? The first time is from this time forth, and the second time to do it is forevermore. So just from now and forever, those are the only times you should praise the Lord. I mean, really, it's a pretty broad statement, isn't it? From this time forth and forevermore. And then if we didn't get the idea, look at verse 3. From the rising of the sun to its going down, the name of the Lord should be praised. Now, he's not saying that it's wrong for you to praise the Lord at night. I know that darkness is approaching out there. But, you know, let's remember, this was written in a world before electricity. So pretty much everything slowed down and stopped. People went to sleep when night came. Not immediately, but soon. They're just saying, all my waking hours, as long as the sun is in the sky, we should praise the Lord. We should give honor and glory to him. Again, the idea is that God is worthy of continual praise. The Bible gives us a few glimpses into the glory of heaven, the throne of God. And the couple times it gives us a glimpse into the throne of God, what it's like. I'm thinking of Isaiah chapter 6. I'm thinking of some passages in the book of Revelation, Revelation chapters 4 and 5. We see that the throne of God is surrounded by advanced beings that are sometimes in the Bible called cherubim. We think of cherubim, don't think of like the medieval representation of fat babies with wings. These are cherubim, is just awesome creatures that surround the throne of God. And the Bible tells us that those cherubim are very intelligent, they're very powerful, and there's something that they do without stopping all the time, and it's give praise to God. They see God and are close to him, and they can't stop praising him. If there is some kind of hindrance in our praise of God, it's because we don't really see him clearly. We don't really understand him. There's some measure of blindness, or there's a veil over our eyes, because if we could see him as clearly as the cherubim who surround his throne, we would do nothing but praise God day and night. So you can see why the psalmist gives this very strong exhortation in these first three verses. This isn't really hard to understand. There's real no mystery here, is there? We get it, what he's talking about, don't we? All right, now, verses 4.

0: and 5. Here, I would say he's going to start to describe reasons to praise God, which, by the way, I'm very grateful for. I'm grateful that often God gives us reasons. He doesn't have to give us reasons. Wouldn't it be enough if God just said, well, praise the Lord. Why? Because I said so. God has the authority to say that. But so often God says, no, let me give you some intelligent reasons to praise him. Here we go. Verse 4. The Lord is high above all nations, his glory above the heavens. Who, verse 5, is like the Lord our God who dwells on high. Now, the God spoken of in verses 4 and 5 is the God that goes by the name in the Old Testament of Yahweh. When you see in your Bible, Lord, in all capital letters, oftentimes it's in small capital letters, that is representing the ancient Hebrew name Yahweh. Some people might pronounce it Yahweh. Older folks might translate it Jehovah. But it's really Yahweh or Yahweh is perhaps the best pronunciation of it. The God worshipped in Israel was Yahweh or Yahweh. This is the God of the Bible. Now, Israel had their God, Yahweh. You know very well that the Philistines had their God, Dagon. The Moabites had their God. The Edomites had their God. The Syrians had their gods. The Egyptians had their gods. You understand this is how it was in the ancient world. And just like it is today with the sports teams, everybody thinks that their God's better than somebody else's God. You know, yeah, hey, Yahweh, he's number one. You know, people would have the fan gear for Yahweh in the ancient world and all that kind of stuff. Now, I want you to understand something. That how slightly crazy it is for little Israel. Because Israel's a small country today. It was a small country in the ancient world. How kind of crazy it is that little Israel says, you know, our God isn't just the God of Israel. Yeah, he's the God of the whole earth. That's really the claim. It's the unashamed claim. Oh, sure, you Philistines, you think your God is a big deal in Philistia. You Edomites, you think your God is a big God in Edom. You Egyptians, you think your gods are big deals in Egypt. Let me tell you something about Yahweh, the God of Israel. He is, look at verse 4, he is high above all nations. His glory above the heavens. We're not talking about some local deity. We're not talking about a God who's the God of just one nation, just one people, just one race, just one community. We're talking about a God who is not only over all the earth, he's high above all nations, his glory above the heavens. That's a reason to praise God. He is exalted up over everything. Secondly, look there in verse 5. Who is like the Lord our God who dwells on high? Not only is God exalted above every nation and over all the earth, but he is also incomparable. God is holy. He's separate. God is not just a superman. He's a different order of being altogether. So it isn't just as, God is the perfection of human love. No, God is divine love. God isn't just the perfection of human forgiveness. No, God is divine forgiveness. And I could go on and on down the list of any attribute you want. God is incomparable. Notice this. The gods of the nations, when they made an idol, a god, what did they do? They either gave it a human representation or some animal representation. So when the Israelites committed idolatry at Mount Sinai, what did they make? A golden calf. When the Philistines made a god in 1 Samuel, what did they make? They made a god named Dagon, who was half man and half fish. when the Egyptians started worshiping their God, some of them had human form. Some of them were like frogs and other forms. Weird, bizarre. God says, no, I'm not like that. Don't represent me with a statue of a man. Don't represent me, worse yet, with some animal. I am high above all those things. There is nothing like God. He is above and incomparable to everything. God is exalted. And we hear that. We go, yes, Lord, you are worthy of praise. Now, understanding how high and exalted God is, look at what it says in verse 6. Who humbles himself to behold the things that are in the heavens and in the earth. This high, majestic God, a God who is infinitely greater than a superman, this God humbles himself. He bows down from heaven to earth to care about you. Why would such a mighty, awesome God care about you? Or care about me? Care about any of us? Because he is rich in love and grace. This is the kind of love and compassion God has. He humbles himself to behold. Look, it's humbling, so to speak, for God just to pay attention to us. Honestly, wouldn't you think God has better things to do than to care about us? Doesn't he have bigger fish to fry, so to speak, than you or I or anything that we take care of? You think of the great men and women of this world, the political leaders, the economic leaders, the social leaders. Do any of them care about us as individuals? They may care about us as groups or as class or statistics, whatever, but as individuals, they don't care. They've got other things to care about. God is so far greater than them, yet, what does he do? Look at it there in verse 6. He humbles himself to behold, to look at us, to care about us. This is the greatness of our God. He is so high exalted, yet he humbles himself. He stoops down to take care of us. Now do you see why the psalmists are saying, praise the Lord? Now do you see why he's insisting that you and I get on board with saying, yes, God is worthy to be praised. It's like what it says in Psalm 8, verse 4. What is man that you are mindful of him, and the son of man that you visit him? God, when I consider how great you are, how exalted you are, why would you pay any attention to me whatsoever? And God says, I know it seems strange, but I do. It's because I love you, because that is also a display of my greatness, of the kind of God that I am. Now, starting at verse 7, this is God's care for the lowly one. He raises the poor out of the dust and lifts the needy out of the ash heap, that he may seat him with princes, with the princes of his people. He grants the barren woman a home like a joyful mother of children. Praise the Lord. Now, here's God. He humbles himself, he looks down from heaven, and what does he see? He sees a poor one in the dust. He sees a needy one on the ash heap. It's like, here this one is buried under the tragedies and the concerns and the cares of life. They are down in the dirt. And what does God do? He bends down low and says, I'm going to pick that one up. Now, it would be enough if God picked that one up out of the dust, out of the dirt, and brushed them off, gave them a little pat on the back. See, here you go. Now that's better. Go on your way and you'll be better now. That would be enough.
1: What a joy to have you tune in for today's edition of Step by Step. This series is titled Greatest Hits, and it's all about various psalms that were written. There are a lot of important messages conveyed in the poetic writing of the Psalms, probably more emotive than any other book. These songs were crafted by people just like you and me, who were going through the hard and celebrating the good, but we're seeking God through it all. He hears our prayers, our cries, and our songs of joy. Do you believe that today? Let the cry of your heart be a psalm to the Lord, asking Him to intercede. While you're talking to God, would you do something else? Pastor Jim has more details on what I'm talking about.
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1: Without the cross, there's no heaven. Without the cross, there's no sinner being converted to a saint. 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
0: This is Real Life. Welcome to Real Life Radio with Pastor Jack Hibbs. I'm David Jay, thanking you for joining us today as we listen, learn, and are challenged by God's Word, the Bible. The men and women who founded this nation weren't just bold, they were anchored. Anchored in the conviction that our rights come from God, not from government. And that foundation is worth knowing. In The American Story, The Beginnings, Tim and David Barton take you back to the documents, the decisions, and the faith that shaped this country from its very first days. This isn't revisionist history. 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Now, this is a series about who Jesus really is, not the Jesus of popular opinion, but the Jesus of the Bible, God Himself who stepped into our world. And here, we'll see the most important message any of us could ever hear, that Jesus came to save sinners. You see, the word sinner, it's not a popular word. And telling someone they need Christ can feel like an impossible task. But this is the one message that changes everything and can determine the course of one's eternity. So today, Pastor Jack teaches us that apart from Christ, we really are without hope and without a future of heaven. His death on the cross opens the way to not only forgiveness, but to a new life that only He can give. Before we get into the message, I had a chance to sit down with Pastor Jack and talk about it with him. So let's get into that. Continuing now with Pastor Jack in the studio with me, The Life and Times of Jesus Christ. And we're going into our message today called Christ and the Sinner. Pastor Jack, your whole life is Christ and the Sinner, right? And you call the sinners God's object of affection.
2: Yeah.
0: That's kind of a stunning thing to say to somebody who feels, you know, too far gone, like they ain't no reaching out to me.
2: Yeah.
0: How is it that the very thing that condemns us is the thing that God reaches for?
2: Yeah, well, first of all, let's remember that this is not positive confession. This is not a social gospel. This is the gospel of Jesus Christ that announces that we need to repent of our sins and believe on Him, and God will save us. And that said, Jesus is not a module add-on. He is not an app or a download to add to the rest of our repertoire. It means that we come to Him as sinners, and that means we own our own sin. That means we divorce ourselves from everybody else in our lives, and we own our own sin. I lied, I cheated, I've had lustful thoughts, I've had aggressive or violent thoughts, I've done wrong things myself. I'm guilty. Davey, you're guilty. But listen, this is a shock to hear. Jesus Christ can only save sinners.
0: Right.
2: If you think you're not a sinner, He can't save you. Even
0: right,
2: though He paid
0: right.
2: the price for your sins, you're not going to be saved unless you realize you need to be saved. And you must realize that you're a sinner to have a saved.

0: Savior. Unless you do that, you have no Savior and you have no hope because you have no forgiveness. And this is very, very critical. So Christ and the sinner means everything if you're willing to listen.
1: 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Continuing with our Life and Times of Jesus Christ series, Christ and the Sinner.
2: If you grab your Bibles and turn this morning to what has been the theme, and you can just jot this down or turn there if you like, Colossians chapter 2, verse 9. As we come through the series of the life and times of Jesus Christ, we come now this morning to Christ and the sinner. And I want you to listen carefully to this study because it may determine the eternal outcome of your life. Christ and the sinner. Colossians 2:9 says, "For in Christ all the fullness of the Godhead dwells in bodily form." So if you'll jot that down in your notes, and by now you certainly have it memorized as we've been going through this study together, I'd like you to carefully consider the text that we have before us regarding Christ and the sinner. And if you'll mark your Bible or turn to Romans chapter 1, verse 13, we'll start there. Because if you're going to talk about Christ and his relationship to the sinner, we'll explain what sinner means in a moment. So don't leave the building. In fact, ushers, lock the doors. No one leaves, no one moves until I have a chance to describe or give definition to the word sinner. You might be sitting here and say, you know what? This is not enough fluff for me already. I want to warn you this morning, there will be no fluff in the message. It's a fluffless message. This is the most important, perhaps, message that we'll ever hear in our lives, that Jesus Christ died to save sinners. There's no other message that we have in this world to give. It is a popular message. I say popular in that it may be pleasant to some ears. We certainly know that it's not pleasant to other ears. But it's a popular message because the gospel message goes forward and decisions are made. It's one of the very few, if possibly, I think, maybe the only message where you can make a decision and it will determine the living of your life. You might say, well, I don't know if I agree with that. I made a decision to be a CPA or a banker or a homemaker or a whatever, and it's done me quite well. Or you might say it's done me quite ruined. I'm not talking about, listen, temporal decisions like that we make in this life. I'm talking about a decision that every human being is confronted with in this world, and that is to accept Christ as Lord and Savior. Romans chapter 1, verse 13. The wonderful Apostle Paul, he says, "I do not want you to be unaware, brothers, that I planned many times to come to you, but I have been prevented from doing so until now, in order that I might have a harvest among you, just as I have heard among the other Gentiles, or have had among the other Gentiles. I am obligated both to the Greeks and to the non-Greeks, both to the wise and to the foolish. That is why I am so eager to preach the gospel also to you who are at Rome, or Chino Hills, or Norco, or even Rubidoux, wherever you might be from. I am not ashamed of the gospel, because it's the power of God for salvation of everyone who believes. First for the Jew and then for the Gentile. For in the gospel of righteousness from God is revealed a righteousness that is by faith from first to last, just as it is written, the righteous will live by faith." Paul's announcement concerning the gospel. If you don't mind, if you'll turn to 1 Corinthians chapter 15, Paul speaks about this gospel to the church at Corinth, to the believers that are there. And he's talking about this message, this thing called the gospel. The word gospel means good news. Yet why in the world, when we give the gospel, if we truly give the gospel, do people reject it and get offended and upset with it? It is good news to all those who will listen. It is good news to all those who will receive it. But this same gospel that can bring you eternal life and set you free, and is in fact free, but don't call it cheap. It's cost God all that he has. This very same gospel can lead to the eternal damnation

0: of the soul who rejects. The responsibility is not upon the preacher this morning, as this will be evangelistic. Preaching is for evangelism. Teaching is for the church. This is a both teaching, I would say, but a strong emphasis on preaching this morning. The gospel of God, which Paul says is the power to salvation. In 1 Corinthians 15, Paul gives us the definition of what the gospel is. It's not a convenient, compartmentalized little sermonette for Christianettes. It's a life-changing message. You know, when the gospel's preached, support groups are not necessary. Care groups are not really that important. Counseling, dare I say, I can't believe I just said this. Counseling is not important. If the word of God is taught and received and believed on, lives are changed radically. In fact, the person who was dependent upon counseling now becomes the counselor to those who don't know the word of God. Look in your own life and what God has done in your life. God has changed you, and you've gone out and you've, through the power of the Holy Spirit, changed the lives of others. How does that happen? By the preaching of the gospel. In 1 Corinthians 15, Paul says, "Moreover, brethren, I declare to you the gospel which I preached to you, which you also received, and in which you stand, by which also you are saved, if you hold fast the word which I have preached to you, unless you've believed in vain. For I delivered to you first of all that which I received." That's how the gospel is propagated. You receive it, then you pass it on. He says, "I first of all have passed on to you that which I've received, that Christ died for our sins according to the scriptures, and that he was buried, and that he rose again the third day according to the scriptures." The Bible. The gospel. Paul says, the greatest thing that we could ever do, and Paul says, the thing that I've learned from Christ myself, I have been faithful to pass on to you, and that is the preaching of the gospel. It has been said concerning the delivery of the gospel, the message of the gospel. And listen, I know some of you are going to you're going to tune this right out this morning. You're not interested. I wouldn't say, actually, this is first service. Every one of you are interested. It's second and third. Pray for them. It's been said that preaching the gospel is an impossible task. And it is absolutely impossible. If we are going to hold true to the gospel of God, which demands that mankind be identifying himself as a sinner, you've got to admit in worldly wisdom that it doesn't start off quite on the right foot. Maybe that the gospel is so offensive, and I don't mean in a bad way, I mean that it says in the face of the sinner, you need Christ and you need to come to him and have your sins exchanged for saintlyhood that only God can do. He gives that to you freely. If we don't do that, then what lies ahead of us is a Christless eternity. That message is not palatable unless the Holy Spirit, listen, you see, I win. You may write me a letter later and say, I don't like you now. That's okay. The thing is, I win. Because if I'm, like Billy Graham says, faithful to preach the gospel, he says decisions will be made. Some will be yes, some will be no. And when the gospel's preached, the saint is encouraged and strengthened and says, thank you, Jesus, for dying for me and setting me free. And the one who's stiff-necked and rebellious says, I hate this message. I'm going to go because I have this hunger to be religious to some other church, to some other place. And that's sad. Jesus said, my sheep hear my voice and they follow me. It's not my voice. It's not the voice of the singers. An impossible task. It is an impossible task. Preaching the gospel is a silly thing unless the Spirit of God is at work.
1: 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And now, let's get back to today's message. Once again, here's Pastor Jack.
0: 1 Corinthians chapter 1, verse 17, Paul says this. He says, for Christ did not send me to baptize. That upsets Baptists. People say, well, you must be baptized to get into the kingdom of heaven. It doesn't say that in the Bible. Should you be baptized? Absolutely. Do we baptize? Absolutely. Paul says, though, I didn't come to get to be baptized. I mean, to baptize people. That's not my calling. What is his calling? What's the great apostle's calling? He says, but to preach the gospel, the good news, that Jesus came and died. He says, not with wisdom of words, lest the cross of Christ should be made of no effect. So we know now immediately that the gospel and the cross cannot be separated. I would venture to say, certainly in our Christian bookstore, that we sell more crosses than any other jewelry item. I wouldn't doubt if there are more crosses sold than any other type of jewelry item that goes about the neck. But do people know what the cross means? Whatever the cross means, it's inseparable from the gospel. Whatever the gospel in its power provides cannot come without the cross. Paul says, God called me to preach the gospel, not with words of wisdom, lest the cross of Christ should become ineffective. For the message of the cross is foolishness to those who are perishing. But to those who are being saved, it's the power of God. The cross. What is the significance of the cross? Has it become so maybe archaic in our thinking as Christians? Do we not meditate on the cross and on the power of the cross? John Stott wrote a great book, The Cross. You ought to buy that book. Every Christian should have that book, The Cross. Great reading. But if the cross is not effective in our lives, listen, Christian, if the cross is not effective in our lives, we are losing our Christian witness and our advancement as Christ, as Christ soldiers in this world. We're losing. Because if the gospel is not in our message, then we're lying to our friends. If we're not telling our grandmothers, our grandfathers, our children, Jesus died for you. He died on the cross to set sinners free. Do you realize that if you mention the word sinner, people get upset unless they know it? I want to give you a very quick example, and I can say this because she's a long way from here right now. My sister, nearly 3 years ago, I was teaching at a college, got a phone call on my cell phone. Your sister's dying. She has 6 months to live. They just found this out. She had no idea. On the way home from the college, I altered my course home. I went straight to her home, and I had given her the gospel, though she didn't remember, or she didn't understand, or she made fun of it at the time, many, many times before, both my brother and I, over the course of years, she wouldn't listen. It's foolishness. And we didn't talk much anymore. We didn't have much in common anymore. But that's not the point. The point is, did I love my sister enough to tell her that if she didn't bow her knee to the King of Glory, the Lord Jesus Christ, who hung on a cross, that she would spend a Christless eternity in hell? I pulled up to her house, and I sat down as she was awaiting my arrival out on her porch, and I said first thing to her, I've heard the news. And for the next few moments, I didn't know it'd be 3 hours, for the next few moments, I'm going to ask you to forget the fact that I'm your brother. And I want you to listen to everything I'm going to show you in the Bible. And I went to Exodus chapter 20 with the Ten Commandments and started right there. And by the end of that moment or that time together, her heart broke. And she didn't have to be convinced of her sin. She knew she was a sinner. And she said, what do I do? What do I do about this news? You might say, this is ridiculous and you're a little emotional about it. You know what? You bet I am. Without the cross, there's no heaven. Without the cross, there's no sinner being converted to a saint. Without the cross, there's no eternity for us in his presence. Churches, by and large, in our age, don't want to mention the cross. And yet, without the preaching of the cross, there's no salvation. There's no hope for mankind. How is it that coming to the understanding of what the sinner can experience can set you free? And you, again, maybe here this morning and you're uncomfortable and you're wondering, okay, isn't it like, you know, it's 8:30, aren't you going to stop? It's time to go home, don't you think? I know you might be anxious. I heard a song by, of all people, or all groups, Depeche Mode. And this band said, I can feel the discomfort in your feet or in your seat. He says, you've got shackles around your feet. They said, yeah, I can feel the discomfort that's in your seat, and it's even in your hearts. And you wear your guilt like a halo in reverse. Interesting words, don't you think? From some pagan rock group? What were they speaking about? Mankind, as we'll see in a moment, is under the shadow of guilt. Is that to destroy you? Or is there a God that's been reaching out to you, and this guilt that you've been trying to appease and put away and hide, is God trying to convert that guilt for you to look in the mirror and say, oh Lord, what must I do to be saved? And my friend, if you've experienced salvation, it only comes through the embracing of the cross. And to those in this room who have embraced the cross, they've been set free. And we know why we wear it around our neck, if in fact we do. Those of you who are into jewelry stuff, you know why you wear a cross. Unlike Madonna, who says there's something sexy about a naked man hanging on a cross. How sick. But the cross is foolishness to those who are perishing. May God save Madonna. Wouldn't that be wonderful? May God save them all. So before I give you the first point, I want to give you the point that means the most to me, and God's pointing to me at straight in my face in preparing this, is that I feel like I have an impossible task. And I've already weighed the balance out to see if this is going to be popular or not or good for church growth. Do you realize the moment that temptation enters my mind, I'm sinning? Well, is the body going to take this? The body of Christ will take it fine. It's the people who want to play churches aren't going to take it fine. Joshua, God says to Joshua, and you guys are an expert in the book of Joshua. Joshua chapter 1 verse 8, this book of the law shall not depart out of your mouth, but you shall meditate on it day and night, and that you may observe to do all that is written in it, for then you will make your way prosperous. And then you will have good success. Have I not commanded you, Joshua? Be strong. Why? Because he wasn't strong. Be of good courage. Why? He didn't have any courage. Do not be afraid. Why? He was scared to death. Do not be dismayed. Why? He was made. He was dismayed. For the Lord your God is with you wherever you go. Paul the Apostle. He writes to the church at Rome. He says, I'm coming. I'm coming to you and I can't wait. I'm going to preach the gospel at Rome. This church, you guys are convicting to me and to many people because you are evangelistic maniacs. You're preachers. On Thursdays and Tuesdays and other nights of the week, many of you, some, by week's end, over 100 of you go out every week and go door to door and give out the truth, what the cults are willing to do to go door to door to give out the lie. And we see anywhere from 5 to 20 people a week on the streets, in their homes, at their doors, making decisions for Christ. Because you go out. Why? You've got something to say. And that is Christ Jesus died on the cross. Christians won't mention the word sinner to other people anymore because we're going to offend them. So we pat them on the back and comfort them and never tell them the truth, even if they'd be on their deathbed until they slip into a Christless eternity. And then we come to church and wonder why we feel so bad because we didn't tell them the truth. And all of us, as Paul says, I'm not ashamed of the gospel. Why did he say that? Because he's tempted to be ashamed of the gospel. Paul is just like you, just like me. He fought that temptation. And then he says, I'm not ashamed of the gospel. There comes a point when you're so convinced. Paul says, I can't wait to get to Rome. Can you imagine? Caesar, scoot over. I've got something to say. The spiritual condition of mankind is hopeless. You say, Jack, I don't know if I like to hear this. Then why did Jesus Christ come? Why did God send himself and his son like this? To die for mankind? Why didn't he just send a good man? Why didn't he just use Gandhi? Because it had to be God. No man could die for the salvation of mankind. It had to be the God-man, Jesus Christ.
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